0: He says he's being briefed by intelligence. Russian officials said at first that a woman at an anti-plague research institute died from an unspecified form of the disease, later saying she died from pneumonia. Secretary of State Marco Rubio has called on Russia to be more transparent. Her attorneys say Krista Pike is awake and talking after a failed execution attempt in Tennessee left her hospitalized. Pike had been intubated and placed on a ventilator at a Nashville hospital. The state has paused all remaining executions. New details are out about that Fly Dubai cockpit attack.
1: The co-pilot who attacked the captain on a Fly Dubai flight from Dubai to Tel Aviv has admitted he planned to crash the plane into a target in Israel. Investigators say he told them he meant to keep flying as normal, then hit Ben Gurion Airport or a building in Tel Aviv. Passengers stopped the attack and the plane made an emergency landing. Officials are still checking whether he had outside help. Willie Nelson, Washington.
0: France is experiencing massive student protests and they have now become a national crisis with hundreds of schools forced to close and more than 5,000 taken into police custody, mostly minors with no previous criminal records. More on these stories at townhall.com.
2: Millions will vote soon, but do they really know the issues? Now, Rob Schmidt is on Newsmax tonight talking about the war for America's future. 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A secure border, biggest tax cuts in history, inflation under control, lowest drug prices, largest crime drop ever, and so much more. 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
0: Worldwide life expectancy is almost back to pre-COVID pandemic levels.
3: The World Health Organization releasing a report on global health estimates. It shows the average person lived to 73.3 years in 2023. Life expectancy was 73.4 years just prior to the pandemic in 2019. Non-communicable diseases accounted for about three-quarters of the deaths in 2023, much higher than the 58% in the year 2000. Cardiovascular diseases remain the leading cause of death. I'm Tammy Trujillo.
0: Two planes are reported to have been involved in a small collision at Los Angeles International Airport. An Air Canada plane and a Delta Airlines plane appear to have clipped wings on the tarmac this morning. There have not been any reports of injuries. Damage to a rear wing can be seen on the Delta plane in videos. News and analysis at townhall.com. Wall Street headed for a record-shattering $90 billion year. That, according to the New York State Comptroller.
4: The industry made nearly $46 billion in the first half of 2026. That's up over 51% from the same time last year. Wall Street also added 7,000 jobs, raising the city's securities workforce to a record 207,400. The city and the state benefit from Wall Street's windfall. It's added nearly $8 billion to the city's budget and pumped almost $26.5 billion into state coffers. The report warns, however, that next year may be different, citing stubborn inflation and the economic impacts from the war with Iran. In New York, I'm Daria Albinger.
0: Stocks closed higher today with the S&P 500 and NASDAQ both posting new all-time records. Traders now waiting Wednesday's release of the Fed's minutes from September to see what's going to happen with interest rates. This is townhall.com.
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11: 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We are here every day, Monday through Friday, noon Pacific, 3 Eastern, Sunday, 3 Pacific, 6 Eastern, Saturday mornings with Jim Valley, 10 a.m. Pacific, 1 Eastern, and Sundays now with Josh Nason. And it is Tuesday here on the show. You know what that means? We got a lot to talk about today. What a night it is tonight. We have got NXT, AEW Grand Slam France. And we're going to give you the lineups for both of these shows and talk about what is interesting about both of these shows, because there is interesting stuff regarding both of them, not just regarding the lineup. So we'll tell you about that. There's also Grand Slam Collision being taped today. We'll do spoilers on the Observer radio show. For subscribers, coming up later tonight, WrestlingObserver.com, Apple, Spotify, and YouTube as well. And then we got a lot of news. We got an update on Jim Ross and his brain surgery. The acquisition, Paramount Skydance, is official as of today. We'll tell you what that means for AEW. Got updates on Bryan Danielson and Vikingo and Jacob Fatu. Some of these real injuries, some of these not. We've got, the potential WrestleMania date, which is kind of an interesting story, as well as the Royal Rumble date. And of course, the, as Tom would say, the world-famous Raw Report. We'll do that at the end of the show. I thought the show was actually pretty good, although abhorred the main event, especially the booking of that match. So we'll tell you about that. So a lot to get into here today. Lance Storm is going to be joining us. And if you would like to join us, you're welcome to text me, 425-780-7566. That is 425-780-7566. F4WOnline at gmail.com, F4WOnline Threads, Instagram, Cameo, at Brian Alvarez X and Blue Sky. Back in a moment, Observer Live.

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4: I see so much stupid stuff on the internet, Lance.
5: No. There's not stupid stuff on the internet, Brian. What are you talking about?
4: Last week, of course, Pac passed away. And AEW announced they were going to do a tribute show on Wednesday. And Wednesday was the day that WWE had decided to air Worlds Collide. And I came on the show and I said, listen, don't do this. It's just like, you don't have to. I gave my whole speech. And you know what's funny is, before I gave that speech, apparently there had been consideration to not air it on Wednesday because it would go head-to-head with the Pac tribute show. But, of course, you know, crueler heads prevailed, and then they aired it. And I saw all these, I thought this was like one thing where there would be no tribalism. Do we have to counter-program the Pac tribute show? I was wrong, man. Oh, my goodness. My faith in humanity. And these people were so mad. They're like, it was scheduled. It was scheduled. It's like, if this had been scheduled to air, like, on the CW, okay, whatever. Like, it's scheduled. Dude, it was a taped show that they were putting on YouTube.
5: Yes. But
4: not man, a big deal.
5: It's the internet. Rage engagement is what gets you traction. quit giving any credence, any airtime, or any credibility to the tribalism trolls because get the clicks. It's all rage-baiting algorithm crap.
4: I think these people were sincere. I think they were really upset at the idea that...
5: Well, let them be sincere and avoid.
4: No. There was another one today. I like doing this when you're on the show because you get infuriated at me addressing it. What was the one today? God, I can't remember. I hope I can remember so I can bring it up when you're here.
5: Worlds Collide, Die to Death.
4: Oh, it Dynamite, died to death, all right.
5: Dynamite drew probably the exact same number they would...
4: Over a million, easily.
5: So WWE could have just postponed the show and taken the high road and maybe gotten some goodwill, but no, they aired the show, and that's what they do.
4: Now, there's a point to this, and that is that they couldn't just put the YouTube show on Tuesday or Thursday or whatever. They had to air it head-to-head with that Pac tribute show. Yet this week, AEW is in France with a big lineup going head-to-head with NXT. And, like, they're not doing anything. There's nobody from the main roster announced for NXT. There's no Cody. There's no Undertaker. There's no nobody. And the lineup...
5: There's TNA people in a battle royal.
4: Bro, you're right. But, like, you have to go online to find out who the TNA people are because they ain't advertising it. They've literally just advertised a 20-woman battle royal for the number one contender.

0: leadership with talent from NXT, Raw, SmackDown, Evolve, AAA, and TNA. And by the way, if you've seen the lineup, it's not like Liv Morgan or Becky Lynch or anybody are there. We got Shiloh Hill and Naraku, Zilla Fatu and Lexus King, and then literally the two least marquee matches in the entire Dusty Rhodes tournament. No offense to any of the talent, but it's Sean Legacy and Dorian Van Dukes versus the Tokyo Bad Boys, who I don't think have ever appeared on an actual NXT show. And we've got the Hank and Tank versus Victor Zanov and Shido Ash match, the latter two of which also have never been on an NXT show. They're not bothering to counter-program at all.
1: Well, I think they're comfortable enough, probably because it's their night and their time slot, that with Dynamite moving a day early, that they will win the night, and then they can say an average run-of-the-mill NXT beat Grand Slam France.
0: I will howl if they lose. Because Grand Slam France is a pretty stacked show. We've got Will Ospreay and Okada for the world title. This should be the pay-per-view main event, and not the scramble gimmick. This is a one-on-one singles match for the championship between two gigantic stars. We got Mercedes and Queen Aminata for the women's world title. Because, of course, Queen Aminata went to law school in France, she noted. Death Riders, Moxley and Gabe Kidd versus Mark Davis and Jake Doyle. Darby Allin against Kyle Fletcher for the TNT title. Bandito versus Kofi for the Ring of Honor world title. And Samoa Joe versus Jack Perry.
1: They've already got excuses built in. If NXT loses, it's like, yeah, they put three world title mats on a special show from France against our regular run-of-the-mill show, and it was close.
0: Unless you realize that World's Collide show had, like, CM Punk and all these other guys, and they got murdered. They were determined, however. Chris Jericho and Nick Wayne is the Grand Slam France match that we know of thus far.
1: For Collision.
0: Yep. And I'm sure they'll have a full card, like, in the middle of Collision as it's being taped. So anyway, that's the lineup for the two shows coming up here tonight. And on the subject of WWE versus... I remember what it was now. Now I can bring it up. You'll love this one. So anyway, we still do not officially have a date for the Royal Rumble or WrestleMania. The Royal Rumble...
1: We might not even have a location for WrestleMania yet.
0: They actually aired a commercial for the Royal Rumble on Raw that only had the month. So in case you want to go to the show, well, it's going to be in February. Right. When? Who knows? Now, Fightful claims it will be February 6th. And Brandon Thurston and John Pollock, post-wrestling, are claiming that internally, WrestleMania is scheduled for April 10th and 11th. But nothing is official yet. Because, of course, WWE wants to make life difficult for one promoter and thousands of fans.
1: That and the location of WrestleMania is in a stressful area of the world.
0: Yes, but you know what, Lance? Because that was what I wanted to bring up. Because I talked about this last night. And, of course... You know, the pro WWE fans got on me because this is their explanation, Lance, for why we don't have a WrestleMania date. It's a volatile place in this world and, you know, blah, blah, blah, blah, blah. And I was like, you know what? That actually might be the case, if not for the fact that we have a date for the Saudi show that's coming up in a month. And no problem announcing that date. And that's a lot closer than 7 months from now or whatever. So anyway, my cruise is off. It's a long story. But I will say this. Do not report this as news because it's not news right now. But I will say, I have heard from people in the business who are skeptical of these dates. And they believe that these dates perhaps got out so that Tony would make a move, but these aren't the actual dates. I don't know if that is the case. We're probably going to find out around early November with the actual date for WrestleMania. But until then, it's largely speculation. So anyway, that's the update on the Mania and Royal Rumble dates. We're going to head to a break. We come back, we got a lot of other news to talk about here. I'll fill Lance in on this cruise after the break. Observer Live.

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4: 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So go up there and check them out, everyone. Go spend some money. It's a lot of fun. It's fun to spend money and buy stuff. You ever notice that? It's called retail therapy. You guys should all go up and do it.
5: I keep checking my mailbox. Still haven't got my copy yet.
4: And it's supposed to be this week. I got a weird message from them. They're like, it's not working because of Lance's P.O. box. I was like, Lance doesn't have a P.O. box. So I don't know where everything got mixed up, but it's supposed to be there today. So, or not today, but like this week. They're shipping. All right. The Paramount Skydance gimmick. It's a done deal. Deal brings the Warner Brothers studio under the newly named Skydance corporate umbrella. In addition, IP like HBO, HBO Max, DC Studios, Harry Potter, CNN, TBS, TNT, and more. They were relentless in acquiring WBD. Led to a hostile bid in December 2025. More negotiations, finally a completed deal in principle this past February. which Netflix refused to beat. 3 months ago, a group of state attorneys general filed an antitrust lawsuit, which blocked the merger. But then that, of course, got cleared up as well just recently. And now, AEW is part of Paramount Skydance. Tonight's the first show under this new umbrella. And, you know, as I've talked about many times, nobody knows what this means.
5: Seems like most of television is under this umbrella now.
4: Yeah. The new Skydance is carrying a net debt load of $80 billion. So, there's going to be a lot of cutting, and what that will be, who knows. So, Skydance now owns sub 10%, because we don't know the exact amount, of AEW. Because WBD had a sub 10% ownership in AEW. That is now transferred to Skydance. And now we just wait and find out what the future holds. A lot of questions will be answered in the next year or two. But until then, it is all speculation. So we will just wait and see. Tony is celebrated. He's celebrating all day. I think he put up a video celebrating. He's friends with David Ellison. And tonight he is doing his first show for Skydance's David Ellison. Got Bryan Danielson return to the ring for the Pac tribute show. And Fightful Select is noting that he's not factored into any current plans, which is true. So, in the case of both Danielson and Kenny Omega, and maybe others, I mean, my understanding is they showed up at the show and were just there to, like, pay tribute to Pac, and both of them ended up deciding they wanted to wrestle. So I think Danielson showed up, and the seamstress had to make him gear in the morning, and then Kenny Omega showed up, and apparently, I don't know when he decided he wanted to wrestle, but, like, they had to go through, like, the prop truck or whatever and find some of his old gear and literally, like, dust it off. And then he wore and wrestled. So, you know, these were one-time things for the time being. And I presume we'll see Kenny Omega back fairly soon, but I'm not sure how many matches we're going to see Bryan Danielson wrestle. He wrestled in a shirt. He clearly was not preparing for this at all. But he looked good.
5: Do you know if Wardlow was a one-off, or is he back now?
4: Wardlow was supposed to be back.
5: Ah, okay.
4: But he came back on that show. He may be on the show. He may make an appearance tonight, for all I know. And might wrestle on Collision. Who knows? But he was scheduled to be back. I think they'd done some Wardlow return vignettes. So he was going to be back at any time. So that's the update there. Vikingo is...

0: and
1: was run over by a car.
0: Yeah, he was pretty much taken out, brother. Him and Joe Hendry and Drew McIntyre, according to Dave, are filming, and I quote, some WWE show. I don't know what it is, neither does Dave, but they're filming some show. And so that's why they're out of action for the time being. And I guess when they're done filming, they should all be back. I mean, Joe Hendry is
1: Joe
0: fine.
1: Joe was on last night.
0: Yeah, Drew McIntyre is... was he actually on the show? I thought there was just a delivery from him.
1: Maybe it was a video thing.
0: Yeah, he delivered a package to JD, a bobblehead. But I don't think he was actually on the show. I think he just mailed something. And Drew McIntyre is good to go whenever he's back. But it looks like he's off to do more. This guy, I don't know, man. This is like one role after another for Drew. He must be good.
1: Hey, more power to him.
0: Yeah, it's a way to do it. All right, I think that's all of the big news. We went over the lineups for both shows tonight, if I recall. So we'll do some Q&A here before we get into the Raw report. So if you have questions, you can send them to me, 425-780-7566. That is 425-780-7566. Or you can put something in the chat here if you'd like. Funk Monk here notes that Hendry was not on the show last night. He just mailed that package, as I had thought. All right, let's see what we have in the text message bin for us. This person says, with Ospreay and Okada for the AEW World title on Grand Slam Paris opposite NXT, do you think this head-to-head competition is actually good for AEW? Because it forces them to make TV feel must-see. Or are they burning through pay-per-view level matches just to win a Tuesday night? I don't know why Will Ospreay and Okada is on the show on Tuesday. Because it's not even that you've got like some big match that you're trying to, do a good number for. The reality is, it's not in their normal time slot. So I think maybe they just figured, like, let's have the first Skydance show on a different night, do the best we can. But it's not like, if this show did one viewer, it's out of its regular time slot. I mean, you're going to really hold that against them? This is a match that should headline a pay-per-view. Will Ospreay versus Okada for the world title?
1: Well, doesn't Tony generally offer up a bigger show to international markets? Like, what's the crowd size in France? Like, how big of a show is
0: it? I'm not sure we can get the crowd size because it's in France. I don't think WrestleTix had anything.
1: There isn't a ticket selling information for...
0: I don't know. It works in Paris. Maybe they got just paper tickets for all I know.
1: Some person walking around going, qu'est-ce que c'est?
0: I don't know. This is a good question, Lance.
1: I'm guessing not. I'm pretty sure they have a functioning ticket system.
0: I don't know that.
1: Well, I'm willing to bet that France is pretty up on things.
0: I mean, I'm sure they are, but I can't confirm it. I'm supposed to be a reporter here. All right, let's see if we've got any information on tickets for Dynamite tonight. As far as I recall, it's not like it's in the Adidas Arena. Okay, so it looks here like the current setup is basically 7,000. And they're at 5,643. So they got a little over 1,000 tickets. $12.89 still available. And they moved about 657 tickets in the last week. So they'll probably finish right around 6,000 would be my guess, which is not a sellout, but for a Dynamite show, that's a pretty freaking that's a good number of tickets sold. And
1: absolutely,
0: these Paris crowds are hot. So I think it's going to be a really exciting show. You know what's interesting? You know what's really interesting?
1: What's interesting, Brian?
0: Well, you see, they always do these overruns. You know? I don't like these long overruns.
1: I think you've mentioned that.
0: And the overruns usually hurt the number of the show. They hurt the show's rating. Because, people draw, after about 2 hours and

0: 10 minutes, most people are done. Doesn't matter what the main event is, they just turn off the show. So, like, you know, when they did that 3-hour Dynamite Collision, it's like, you know, Dynamite averaged almost 700,000 or something like that, and then the Collision part of it was like 490 or something. It was like 200,000 viewers or something. So anyway, the point is, the overrun, it's just... But everyone goes, well, WBD likes it. Because it helps the time slot afterwards. WBD likes it, they say. Well, how come whenever the show's taped, they have to stay at 2 hours? Anybody? Observer Live.
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0: Guys, this is a serious question. Somebody answer this for me. Why, and this actually is true if you look at it, every time Dynamite or Collision are taped, they always are edited to end exactly when they're supposed to. They only go long when they're live. And everyone goes, well, WBD loves the overrun. They love the overrun. They love the overrun. Well, then, why can't they have an overrun when the show's taped? It's even easier when the show's taped because WBD knows exactly how long the overrun's going to be. It's not just some whatever time Tony goes to. So how come? Can anyone explain this to me? Dave's answer last night was, quote, it's the rules. Why? The question is, why? By the way, Dynamite is already over. If you want the spoilers, they're definitely out there in French. For those of you like myself who can read French, I know what happened on the show. The rest of you have to wait to watch it tonight. All you non-French speakers.
6: I've already used almost my entire French vocabulary with qu'est-ce que c'est.
0: All right. Let's talk about Raw. This Raw show, I thought, was pretty good until the end. And boy, did I hate the end with a passion.
6: Oh. To make it worse, I watched everything but the main event last night. So I still had the main event, and then I saw a spoiler of the finish, and I'm like, I don't even want to watch this now. It's like I was pre-frustrated before I even watched the match.
0: So, open up with Roman Reigns arriving, and he's going to talk to the Usos, but he's interrupted by LA Knight. And they had a back and forth about their championship match at Money in the Bank. And it was good, but there was just something about it where Roman just kind of, I mean, when it was over, you did not think LA Knight's beating Roman Reigns. I'll just put it that way. Roman looked like a far bigger star, and a lot of times when they do these promos, the idea is to make the challenger, like, win, so to speak, and that did not happen here. He got the last word in, but I would not say he won. I thought it was good. I didn't think it was great.
6: It was long.
0: We had Braun Breaker. God, it was not as long as that Sammy promo on SmackDown. Dear God. We had Braun Breaker and Theory against Penta and Javon Evans. And I thought they had a pretty good match. So at the end, the ref is distracted. Maxine tries to throw the Nux into Theory. She throws him too far on accident. Javon gets hold of him, clobbers Theory. Javon Evans gets the win over the tag team champions. So there's probably a title match coming. And then Bronson Reed hit the ring, and he's just killing everybody. He kills Penta. He kills Javon. Finally, out comes Obafemi, and, you know, it's not easy to try to figure out, like, who's their next John Cena. Like, this Obafemi, man.
6: Dude's over.
0: Well, first off, he's, like, incredibly over. Second off, there's, like, 10 guys out there, all heel, and, like, they kind of briefly beat him down, but then he makes his own comeback and sends everybody packing. And it's like, does anybody think that Bronson Reed is going to beat Obafemi? It would actually make sense if he managed to tsunami this guy 6 times leading into their match on Saturday, but nope. Oba sends this guy back in, and it's a match on the show right now.
6: They're going with Superman as far as Obafemi.
0: Oh, they sure are. He is Super Cena.
6: And I don't necessarily disagree with him.
0: I mean, I don't either, but like, it's just kind of funny. Then we had Dragon Lee and Ray doing a promo to set up JD and Dom, having a match with him later. Roman met with the Usos. He's upset. I told you guys, Annals, why are you guys taking, like, orders from Jacob? I'm going to handle this, he says, and he leaves. We had Raquel and Roxanne versus Lola and Sol Ruka. I thought the first part of this match before the break was, like, really good. I thought Sol looked really good, did a really cool full-twisting springboard high cross to the outside. They go to break, they come back, and then I didn't like it as much because I was like, they just had so many ideas, and they did so many moves, and it was like, okay, now's the time. Nope, we got more moves to do. Okay, nope, we got more to do. And then finally, at the end, I guess the point of this match was just to show that it's every woman for herself in the women's ladder match. Lola accidentally hit Sol with her finisher.
6: Spinning back fist.
0: Let me repeat this. Lola hits Sol with Lola's finisher, which led to Lola being rolled up and pinned.
6: Mm-hmm.
0: Not the person who got hit with the finisher. The other person. It was weird. It was all right. They worked hard. I'll give them that. They worked really hard. Then we had Roman complaining to Adam Pearce. And they announced next week it is OTC versus the Bloodline. The Usos are like, oh, man, we get a team with Roman. And Roman goes, not me. Him. And after all of those weeks of the Bloodline trying to get Solo back and him refusing and refusing and refusing and then attacking them and beating them up, clearly they've changed plans with the 946 getting this big push, because now Solo is just there to team up with the Usos.
6: Dude, it was 2 weeks ago. He was left for dead in the desert.
0: Yes.
6: He's not even addressed.
0: Yeah, he's in his
6: back and he's fine.
0: He's in his suit. I mean, listen, it's ridiculous because wrestling is ridiculous. If he would have shown up, like, covered in sand and had scorpions on him.
6: Yeah, that'd be better.
0: Like, it would be like, stupid, but at least it'd be like, well, last time we saw him, he was buried in the desert. Instead, he showed he's in his suit. He's all looking nice. Like,
6: well, where was the desert? Did you expect him to walk from there with sand and scorpions?
0: It's wrestling! Yeah! Of course! Do you watch this? Phoenix and Ethan Page. Good match. Non-title match. I think because Ethan is not a cruiserweight either, which is an important distinction. But anyway, Phoenix beat him with a small package. Good match!
6: That was a big part of the promo. He's 6'2", 240.
0: Yeah, I like this. I like this match. We got our Money in the Bank explanatory package. That was good. JD's backstage. He goes, I don't care what Hendry says about my head. And then Hendry sends him a bobblehead, and then he's mad. So this leads to JD and Dom versus Ray and Dragon Lee. I could talk for hours about how much I hated this. So listen. There is a very patterned match that you see in all of wrestling, but, you know, WWE is more patterned than most. Shine segment for the babyfaces. Get some heat on a guy. Maybe he gets a tag and the other guy does, and then he gets cut off, and then he makes a hot tag back. Big comeback. Boom, boom, boom, near falls. Take it home. That's your average, okay? And, yes, it's very patterned, but you know what? It's like that because it works. Like, it gets people up and down, into the match, everything like that.
6: It's not just wrestling. It's like almost every movie.
0: Yes.
6: Book.
0: I mean, it's the basic story. It's the
6: act play.
0: I forget how they explain it, but, like, you know, there's a conflict and then a resolution or something.
6: Establish the protagonist.
0: It's almost like
6: I'm thrown into peril.
0: Sure.
6: And then he overcomes the obstacle.
0: So they decided they were going to do a different kind of match. So Ray and Dragon run wild, and then Ray gets cut off, and they beat him up through the break. So they come back from the break, and Ray is fighting for the hot tag. Yes, the hero's journey. He's fighting to make the hot tag to Dragon Lee. And they prevent it, and they prevent it, and they prevent it, and then they prevent it, and they prevent it, and they and I'm like, are we ever going to get to this hot tag? So finally, they set it up. He does this big roll, blah, blah, blah. He dies. They yank the guy off the apron. He doesn't make the tag. I'm like, how long is this going to be? So they beat down Ray some more. They beat him down some more. And then, again, he just goes and something happens. He doesn't make the tag. I'm like, oh, my God. Is this an hour match? So then he does some spot, and he sets up JD, or he sets up Dom for the 619. The people are going nuts. This guy hits the ropes ahead of steam for the 619. He's in the hot tag. He's going for the six. And Dom and JD, boom, headbutts him, and he freaking pins him. You have never heard a finish with so little reaction. This crowd was
6: you
0: so hot for
6: the
0: show.
6: Cast interference.
0: Well, I mean, that's beside the point. The point is, they're just waiting, and they're waiting, and they're waiting, and they're waiting. Yeah, that's what it was. When he went to make the other tag, Cass pulls the dude off the apron, so Ray still hasn't made the tag. So, like, he gets headbutted and pinned, and there was not a pop. There was not booing heat. The crowd just went, like, dead silent. So I was like, oh, my God. You didn't even give him a comeback. You killed them dead with this finish. At least you got to give him something when the match is over. Nope. Big Cass gets in the ring, and he beats down both dudes. I was like, wow. Holy smokes. It was almost funny how bad this was. Atrocious.
6: WWE did this once when Regal and I had the tag titles. Let's not do the pattern. And we do tag matches. Dreamer was usually the victim. We'd get heat on Tommy and then just pin him in the heat. And the crowd hated it. It was awful. No reaction. It's like, well.
0: It's one thing if you mix it up. It's one thing if you mix it up and you, like, get a good reaction. Or if you do some heat finish and you get actual heat. It was like they cut the crowd's mic at this finish. They just died. They could not believe what they had just seen. They were, like, in shock.
6: I believe they were probably originally just going to have Cass hit the ring for the DQ and kill everybody, and then they realized that, no, let's save that horrible finish for the main event and not do it twice.
0: Bronson so met.
6: They got a pinfall in.
0: Bronson met with Paul and gave a big pep talk for Sunday. It might have helped a little more if he would have got some something on Old Oba in the opener, but he didn't. And then, yes, my God, this main event. I actually hated the last hour of this show, I guess, between the tag match and this match. So this, God, NXT Evil teased House of Torture, and I was, like, so excited because I was like, it's NXT. Who cares? Show sucks anyway. Like, let's just go all out and have House of Torture as part of NXT. But, like, this Judgment Day is House of Torture at its worst. So this is what happened. They're going back and forth, and they go up top, and Raquel comes down the aisle, and so Roxanne sends Becky headfirst onto the top of the post, which is the hardest part of the post, as we have learned. Liv hits a sunset flip powerbomb. Becky kicks out. Raquel and Roxanne interfere again. Becky hits a manhandle slam. Raquel puts the foot on the ropes. Becky goes after Raquel, kicks Liv, goes up top. Roxanne takes the ref again. Raquel shoves Becky off the top. Steph runs down to take out Roxanne. Steph tells the referee that Raquel is trying to slip the belt to Liv. The ref says, you guys got to get out of here. But of course they don't. Liv yells at Stephanie. Becky does a charge. She misses. She hits Stephanie. Becky and Liv brawl, and then Stephanie just hits the ring for the DQ.
6: Wasn't there also a misdirection where Liv hit Stephanie? I think they both did the same misdirection and hit her, but yes.
0: Oh, my God. I'm exhausted.
6: You didn't even cover the fact that we had to watch a replay in Japanese.
0: And then Stephanie McCare, who's supposed to be like the smart baby face, she gets in the ring and she wants a three-way.
6: She was the one that booked this match.
0: You want a three-way. After watching this match with 85 people interfering behind the ref's back, you now want a match with Liv and Becky where there's no DQs and oh my God.
6: And everyone can interfere legally.
0: It sucked. Observer Live.

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1: breaking news this hour from Town Hall. I'm Ken Mormon in Washington. President Trump says he'll be speaking soon with Vladimir Putin over reports about a potential outbreak of the plague in Russia. President telling reporters outside the White House he hopes to provide a new update about the situation in Russia by tomorrow. He also talked about his midterm rallies, which he says are helping Republicans get out the vote.
2: But the rallies have changed things around. They're letting people know what the Republicans have done, and it's incredible.
1: He's upbeat about the midterms.
2: I think we're going to do very well. I think that the rallies I'm doing are really changing around.
1: House Speaker Mike Johnson believes America's future will be bleak if Democrats take control in November.
3: The DSA, Democrat Socialists of America, that's who's guiding the Democrat Party now in Washington. They want to abolish the border, police, and prison. Okay, they want mass amnesty for anybody who can claw their way across the border. They make no exception for dangerous criminals, murderers, rapists, child traffickers. It's immaterial because they don't believe in borders at all.
1: The speaker was on the Scott Jennings show on the Salem Radio Network. France is being rocked by student protests. They began as a demonstration in support of striking teachers at a suburban high school near Paris, and now it's become a national crisis. President Trump on social media says the protests are due to mass migration. Back in this country, new numbers show that customs agents working at ports along the southwest border have caught more than 11,000 people on the terror watch list. Experts say under the Biden administration, those migrants would have slipped across the border between the ports.
4: They have sealed the border, pushing those people, funneling them to the ports of entry themselves.
1: And that's Art Arthur with the Center for Immigration Studies. More on these stories at townhall.com.
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1: Florida's outbreak of locally transmitted dengue fever shows no signs of letting up.
6: I wouldn't say it's ramping up or wrapping up.
7: Dr. Carla Fry with the State Health Department joined local mosquito control officials for an update on dengue. She says the outbreak is fed by mosquitoes biting infected people who don't know they have the disease. Mosquito control officials say they're keeping up spraying while helping Hillsborough County with extra resources. The state has 252 confirmed local dengue cases, 223 of them in Hillsborough. Gordon Bird, Tampa.
1: A disturbance in the Gulf is set to become a cyclone. According to the National Hurricane Center, the system is likely to become a tropical depression over the next day or so. It's set to shift eastward before turning to the north, and that would happen by the end of the week. Those from Florida's panhandle to Louisiana are being advised to monitor conditions. News and analysis at townhall.com. One of the world's wealthiest men has again taken his place as a member of a very, very exclusive club. In fact, he's thought to be the club's only member.
8: After SpaceX stock rocketed 8% higher on Monday, CEO and founder Elon Musk became a trillionaire again. The stock price spike comes as SpaceX has been benefiting from AI infrastructure and other related agreements, Starship and NeoCloud government contracts. Rich Thomason reporting.
1: Former Army psychiatrist Nadal Hassan, who was sentenced to death for a 2009 mass shooting at Fort Hood, Texas, will be executed by firing squad. Under Army policy, an execution must be carried out within 150 days of presidential approval, but no sooner than 60 days after authorization. That attack killed 13 and wounded 32 others. More on these stories at townhall.com.
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12: And wherever you might be across this great country of ours and around the world, I'm Ron Barr. 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I always urge you to check out the award-winning Sports Byline USA website. 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And while you're at the award-winning website, be sure to check out the fan poll question as well. 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So again, that's sportsbyline.com. Carlos Vela is standing by to join us, forward for the Los Angeles Football Club in the MLS, and also one of the top players on Mexico's national team. He scored his first goal for his country in a friendly against Guatemala. He played in the 2010 FIFA World Cup in South Africa, and he made his return to the national team playing in the 2017 FIFA Confederations Cup and the 2018 FIFA World Cup. He played a part in Mexico's upset of FIFA World Cup defending champion Germany in Russia. His father played semi-professional football, but an injury caused by a torn ligament caused him to retire. So we'll talk some soccer with Carlos Vela. And then right after that, Michael McCormick's going to be with us. For Michael, football went far beyond the excitement of a Sunday game. As the son of an NFL Hall of Famer, the outcomes of those games his father would either play in, manage, or coach for more than 40 years would make or break more than 600 Sundays in his life, and he has captured the passion of that in his book called Born Fanatic, My Life in the Grip of the NFL. And we'll wrap up this busy hour talking soccer once again with Mark Geiger. Mark was one of two U.S. referees that were selected for the 2018 World Cup games, and he has refereed many major international soccer matches, including the 2012 Olympics and multiple World Cups. I'm Ron Barr. Good to have you along for the ride as we continue with more of you and Sports Byline.
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12: Nice to have Carlos Vela with us. Of course, you know him, forward for the Los Angeles Football Club in the MLS and also one of the top players on Mexico's national team. And he scored his first goal for his country in a friendly against Guatemala. And he played in the 2010 FIFA World Cup in South Africa, and he made his return to the national team playing in the 2017 FIFA Confederations Cup and the 2018 FIFA World Cup. And, of course, he played a part in Mexico's upset of the FIFA World Cup defending champions Germany when they were over in Russia. Carlos, let me start by asking you, we have to touch on that World Cup for just a second. When you go back and you think about it, what were the key moments in that game?
18: Well, I think it was the first game against the champions, so everybody was really excited and ready for a fight, you know. We played like a really good team. We deserve it. When you deserve and you do your best, you always have chances to win. So that game, everything was good for us. We started the World Cup in the best way to start, so we expect more after that game, and unfortunately we can make it.
12: Yeah, one of the things that I have always known about sports, there's an ebb and flow to the game. How long does it take, say, for a side to understand what type of game it is going to be?
18: No, it's like you prepare yourself and your team for all the games. You know, you are ready to play the World Cup because we wait 4 years for that tournament, so everybody is ready, everybody's excited, everybody's ready to do everything to win. And I think we start really well. The first game was amazing. We really enjoyed it, and all the country enjoyed that victory. But sometimes football is like that. You can win the more difficult game, and then you lose the easy game. So that's what happened in the tournament.
12: What is the difference in the feel of a game in the World Cup than, say, just another game on the schedule?
18: Well, I think everybody's looking that tournament or that game because in Mexico we love soccer. So, you know, you have pressure because your country won a win, you know. You have to be 100% ready to be part of this a couple of games, and you have to enjoy it. When you enjoy the game, everything is easy.
12: When you take a look at France winning the 2018 World Cup and you think about the other teams over the years that you've been in World Cup play, what does it take in order to win it? There are a number of things, I'm sure, that have to come together. What are they?
18: Well, you know, in that tournament, it's really short. It's 1 month. So you have to be mentally ready to fight every game. You have to be ready to be in a hotel 24 hours just thinking in football. So sometimes it's difficult to make all the things in the good way. So that's why some teams are more strong mentally and they can win a tournament like France.
12: Let me ask you a little bit about your dad, because he played semi-pro football, but an injury caused by a torn ligament caused him to retire. And at the age of four, he enrolled you into local football teams. What did he pass on to you about soccer?
18: Well, I think all my family have a passion of soccer. My dad, my brothers, my mom too. So in my home, it's like 20 hours a day is talking about football or thinking about football. So I just take all the experience from my brothers, and I see my brothers play, and I say, oh, I want to play like my brother. So I start like that, and after you see, like, you are doing well, and you just start used to play, enjoy, and after it's your job. So when you see, like, oh, I'm professional, I have to do well, and it's like that. The life is, you know, it's passion. You have to do the thing you think is best for you. And I really enjoy playing soccer, so it's nice to be a professional.
12: I was surprised, Carlos, to read a quote by you about football. You said, I really like basketball. I've always said that I would be 1,000 watch a basketball game than a soccer game. Explain that to me.
18: Well, when I was really young, I played basketball and soccer. And sometimes you make a decision to what you want to do. And I say, I prefer basketball, but I am better in soccer. So I take the easy way. And I say, I have to be clever. I have to play soccer. So I start to play soccer, and I really enjoy to play soccer. But then when I finish, I enjoy to watch a good game of basketball, go to the stadium. And I really enjoy it because maybe I want to be basketball player. So I have this thing, so I prefer to watch basketball but play soccer.
12: As I mentioned, a forward for the Los Angeles Football Club in the MLS. What is it about soccer that is helping the sport grow in America at this time?
18: I think we are trying to do a good job because the country is trying to get a strong league, want to be one of the best leagues in the world, so we have to work really hard. The players we come to play here in America, we have to be really professional. We try to help not just only the team. We have to try to do good because the league believe in us. So we have to do a really good job and try to be part of this league. It's an honor, and I hope I can do a good job.
12: I know a lot of people are familiar with the rivalries in soccer over in Europe and other parts of the world, but have they really grown to have MLS rivalries in this league?
18: Yeah, we are trying to grab a really good games against Galaxy because we have two teams in the city, and we want to be the best team of the city. So we are working really hard to win that games, and I hope you enjoy the rivalry because for us it's important.
12: I know you played over in Europe as well, and I'm just wondering, having had that experience and having been associated with soccer in other places, what is it that makes a good soccer rivalry, you think?
18: The most important in the world, I think, can be Barcelona-Madrid. It's the more popular. They have the best team in the world, so that game is really special and is really good.
12: Is there anything about the style of play that makes it a rivalry, or is it in a you know, just outstanding history of each of the teams that when they get together, it becomes a natural rivalry.
18: Yeah, I think it's national because both teams want to be the best in the world, not just in the league. They are trying to get the players, try to win every title they play. So when the two teams, the best team in the world, play against, for sure it's always a good game. So it's easy to watch that couple of games.
12: What is the personality of soccer in this country? Because I've made the statement, Carlos, that I think that the soccer play in different countries takes on the personality of the teams and the country themselves. Am I correct in that observation?
18: Well, I think in America you have all the best leagues in the rest of the sport. So football sometimes is not the more important. So we are trying to do well because we want to be one of the more popular sports in that country. So I hope I can help the league to be one of the best leagues in the world, one of the popular leagues in the country. So I'm doing my work really hard to try to help. So
12: what does the MLS have to do to go to the next level with its overall league stature?
18: Well, I think they are in a good, really good way. They are doing well, and I hope with the all young talent they are bringing to the league, we can help to be a better league.
12: And also, I think television, and certainly we've seen an explosion of television on soccer in this country, I think exposure by television where people can appreciate the technique as well as just the action of the game is important. Would you agree with that?
18: Yeah, the television, I think they're improving too. The sponsors like Heineken, they are doing a really good job to try to help this league to be better. And I think everybody is trying to help the league to be one of the top leagues of the world. So I think in the future we can be.
12: Well, thank you, Carlos, for joining us.
18: Thank you.
12: And again, Carlos Vela, forward for the Los Angeles Football Club in the MLS and also one of the top players on Mexico's national team. And he scored his first goal for his country in a friendly against Guatemala. He played in the 2010 FIFA World Cup in South Africa, and he made his return to the national team playing in the 2017 FIFA Confederations Cup and also the 2018 FIFA World Cup. And he played a part in Mexico's upset of FIFA's World Cup defending champion Germany when they played it in Russia. We continue with more of you and Sports Byline.
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12: Michael McCormick joins us on Sports Byline. And for Michael, football went far beyond the excitement of a Sunday game. As the son of an NFL Hall of Famer, the outcomes of those games his father would either play in, manage, or coach for more than 40 years would make or break more than 600 Sundays in his life. And this just scratched the surface, as from his first breath he began a lifelong journey as a born fanatic in the cauldron of professional football. He captures that passion for the game in his book, check it out, Born Fanatic, My Life in the Grip of the NFL. First of all, Michael, tell me a little bit about the first time you realized what your dad did for a living.
2: Well, Ron, first of all, thanks for having me on. And indeed, when I was born, my father was a world champion Cleveland Brown, a phrase that you and your listeners may never hear again. Who knows? We'll see. But I was born into that environment. And one of the first stories I told, it doesn't quite answer your question because it wasn't my first memory per se. But one of the first stories I was ever told about my immersion into professional football was when my father took me into Cleveland Browns locker room in the early 60s and introduced me to Jim Brown. And as the story goes, the first words out of my mouth upon meeting Jim Brown were, "Why are you black?" And he was very gracious, and he said, "Well, that's how God made me, son." And I must have heard that story once a month for 10 years as I was growing up. But that was just the start of kind of a dramatic lifetime, as you mentioned, over 40 years. And my first memories... the football early on during grade school was kind of like water to a fish. It was just a given. I didn't quite understand it. I did learn early on, almost unconsciously, that winning and losing tended to dictate a little bit of the mood in the house, sometimes a lot of the mood in the house. But my first memory, my first real crystal clear memory, and I write about it in the book, was driving. We lived outside of Washington, D.C. My dad was the offensive line coach and offensive coordinator for the Redskins back in those days. Driving to my very first game in what I think it was called D.C. Stadium in those days.
12: Yep.
2: Eventually became RFK Stadium. Yeah. And just as we got closer, the stadium got bigger and bigger and bigger. And I was like a kid at the circus right there in the middle of the three rings watching everything. And then the next impactful memory, and I don't know if any of your listeners know much about the Redskins band, the Redskins fight song, but it was an old concrete stadium. We sat in kind of like a press box level, but it was like a concrete bunker. And when that band broke into Hail to the Redskins, I thought the whole stadium was going to come down around me. That was more captivating almost than the game itself.
12: I was born in Washington, D.C. I was a sportscaster in Washington, D.C. as well. And I remember those days. I also remember taking the train when the Redskins would go to Philadelphia to play the Eagles. So that goes back a little way. Tell me a little bit about those days when you were growing up and your impressions of football as compared to, you know, say 40 years later.
2: Wow. Well, once we left D.C., and we left D.C., my dad left the Skins as offensive coordinator. of the 72 Redskins team that lost to the undefeated Miami Dolphins team in 1972. And I was still pretty wet behind the ears. I was 14 years old. Football was still kind of a bit of a fantasy, kind of glamorous, but I really didn't know what I was in the midst of. But then we moved to Philadelphia. He was head coach of the Eagles. For those who are familiar with the Philadelphia fan base, I can tell you that that's a watershed era for me, as chronicled in the book. And one of the first things that we experienced when we got to Philly, we hadn't been there more than a week early in the summer before the training camp started, my dad's first training camp as head coach, we got a visit from the FBI. And the reason that they visited was to warn my parents and even to warn me and my brother, who was just a year younger, who was just starting high school, about the influences of organized crime in our lives in the Philadelphia area because of gambling, so on and so forth. And, Ron, that's what I knew, borrowing from Dorothy and the Wizard of Oz. We were not in Kansas anymore. This was a different world altogether. And that's when winning and losing and the effects of winning and losing moved from outside the four walls of our house and under our roof privately into a much outside the four walls of our house and under our roof privately into a much bigger stage where

0: had coping with that personally. Some of the challenges that it presented for my my relationship with my dad. But at the end of the day, what I worked through after 40-plus years and in the course of writing the book, understanding what his legacy was as a NFL stalwart in the midst of the greatest team sport ever created. That's what he believed. I came to believe it, too. And you ask how it's changed in 40 years. That's what I fear we've lost. And I address that a little bit in the memoir, too, what I've discovered and what I hope that we as fans and fanatics can recapture, or maybe really demand that the league recapture, is the team orientation of the game, maybe a little less celebrity, a little less off-field drama, if not a lot less, and get back to the roots. And I know that's kind of old school, and it's not like I'm hearkening back to the good old days, because you know, it's always been a tough sport, but I think we've lost something pertaining to the value of teamwork in the 21st century of football now.
1: You say, I now watch the NFL's growing disconnection with fans. I am both concerned and motivated to connect with like-minded readers. Is money the root of all of this?
0: I just wrote about this in a recent post. I don't know that money itself is the cause and effect. I dig a little bit deeper than that. I think it's the way money is chased. I don't begrudge anyone making a business out of this, but I think when celebrity is promoted over the team aspect, you know, celebrity has a very, very short shelf life. And the NFL is not at fault for our current Me Too culture, but I think the NFL has fallen into the trap a little bit. And for many sports, many walks of life, maybe that's not so dangerous, but when we're talking about the greatest team sport ever created, and I think we are, that's dangerous. And I think it's caused fans to disconnect to some extent. Certainly there's the protests, there's the anthem protests, there's the safety issue. I get all that, but there are solutions there. I think what has been diminished really is the essence of teamwork in the sport. And let me tell you, Ron, after my dad died, and I really started to wrestle with some of the deeper issues associated with the relationship triangle between me, my dad, and the NFL, I took a year off. I went an entire year without watching a game, and it was not easy. But I'll tell you, it was also a mistake, because I almost threw the baby out with the bathwater. So I tell fans, I tell folks like you who I get a chance to talk with, other folks just walking around the street or in my office, walking away I don't think is the answer. There's another way to attack this problem.
1: We have about a minute left, but when you think back on your life and your career and also with your dad, what's the favorite memory you have with him?
0: I write about this in the book, and just a little bit of a spoiler alert, but it's a very private moment that he and I had, and it was not related to football. It was related to a trip he and I took my last year of high school. I was a basketball player, not a football player, and it was a summer league game that my dad took me to. It was a three-hour drive to the game, a three-hour drive back, and it all centered around me getting tossed out of the game 5 minutes in because I got into a fight with Gene Banks, who basketball fans may know as a college all-star and all-pro player with the Chicago Bulls and San Antonio Spurs. And that moment, as he became kind of fused for the first time ever, maybe and the only time ever, became fused as both my father and my coach, my favorite memory of all.
1: I want to thank you very much for sharing that memory with us, Michael. And also, as I said, I got to know your dad a little bit. And I'm glad that you wrote this book, because it was a very interesting time and you give a very interesting perspective as well. Please come back and join us again here on Sports Byline.
0: Anytime, Ron. Thanks for having me.
1: Michael McCormick, again, his dad, Michael McCormick as well, Hall of Famer, played for the Cleveland Browns, also was involved as a coach, as you heard, with the Philadelphia Eagles and the Washington Redskins. And this is a very interesting book. I hope you'll check it out, because it does give to those people that are passionate about professional football a great insight, and there's some great stories in this book. It's called Born Fanatic, My Life in the Grip of the National Football League. We continue with more.

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0: Mark Geiger joins us on Sports Byline. Mark was one of two U.S. referees that were selected for the 2018 World Cup Games, and he has refereed many major international soccer matches, including the 2012 Olympics and multiple World Cups. And he is also the first American to referee three matches at a men's FIFA World Cup, and also the first American to referee a knockout stage match, and he also referees in the MLS. Mark, first of all, I have to ask you that at the elite and World Cup level, what's the hardest part about being a game referee?
7: I think it's got to be just managing the players. You know, with Major League Soccer, you know the players, as you've refereed the teams and the players for so many years and so many times. But when you get to the international stage, many times this is the first interaction that you've had with any of the players. So you don't have that relationship with them going into it, and you have to reestablish yourself in every single game to get your credibility through the decisions that you make.
0: Mark, one of the things I've said over the years is the fact that I think every team, and particularly when it comes to international matches, every country, their teams reflect the personality of the country. So in a sense, as a referee, you almost have to understand that a little bit about the personality of the country and maybe thus the personality of the team on the field, do you not?
7: No, absolutely. And we have coaches, professional football coaches that work with us to talk about team tactics, and we also meet with the technical staff to talk about the approach to the game. I've had matches where they've asked me to take a much calmer approach when managing the players, and there are other games where you must be much more firm and stronger in your man management skills. So that plays a big part in how we referee each game.
0: You know, it's interesting. I think the teams can feel out each other when they're on the field, you know, about what they're going to have for a game. How long does it take you to get a feel for what's going to happen in the game and what type of game it's going to be?
7: Well, you try to do your homework ahead of time and try to anticipate what you're going to see out there. But usually within the first 5 minutes, you get a sense of how they're going to play, how aggressive they're going to be, and what many of their tactics are going to be. So through warm-up, you're watching them as much as possible. But once that whistle blows, you really get a good indication of what you're going to get for those 90 minutes.
0: The late Bill Walsh was a friend of mine, and he and I used to talk, and I'd laugh because I'd see him before a football game in the NFL kind of working the officials. Look for this and this guy and everything. Do they work you as a referee, either the coaches or the players at some point?
7: Maybe not so much the coaches. You don't get to interact with them too much during the game, but certainly the players are trying to get a leg up on their opponents, and if it means giving the referee a hard time or making some comments here and there to influence that next decision, they're going to take every advantage that they can to get that next decision. So, yeah, that happens throughout the entire game.
0: I know, and talking to umpire friends of mine, they always tell me that if you ever say you, start a sentence with you, you can bet they're going to be thrown out of the game. In the case of soccer and for you, what's the breakdown and what you'll tolerate?
7: You know, it's such a passionate sport, and there's so much emotion out on the field. You try not to overreact. As many times, the reaction that you get is just that. It's just a reaction, and it's not anything that's personal. But once they start getting really public with their gestures or get personal with their comments, that's where you need to draw the line and start coming out with the yellow or possibly even red card if it's abusive and insulting.
0: Because of the speed of the game, I'm just wondering how you interpret flopping, because we do see a lot of it in soccer, especially at the elite levels. So how do you differentiate, especially with the game moving as quickly as it does?
7: It's so difficult. And you know the players and how who likes to stay on their feet and who may go down with a small amount of contact. That's part of the homework that we do. So it's important for us to make sure that we're in the right position at the right time. And we're training just like the players are training. We're running 6 to 9 miles in every single game. So we're working hard to get ourselves in the position that we can make that interpretation. And it's difficult because we get one look at it and it's a split-second decision. So some of these players have become very good at deceiving the referees and hiding the dive that they're doing, but we look for little telltale signs that tell us if it's true contact or if it's something that's being simulated.
0: Instant replay came into play in 2018 at the World Cup at Russia. How did that change officiating for you out on the field?
7: I think it's been wonderful because you get to know before the game finishes if your major decisions were correct. I mean, when the VAR is telling you check complete in your earpiece, you know, it gives you that extra confidence going forward. And you can even tell the players, hey, they already checked it. The penalty or the red card or the decision is a correct decision, which helps with our management. So from that standpoint, it's been absolutely incredible having that tool for us.
0: Mark, when you're down on the field with an international match, I suppose the players could say anything they want about you, and you may not understand it because you don't speak their language. What is that atmosphere for you? I mean, when they turn and say something to you, you have no idea what they might be saying.
7: If they do it with a smile, it's certainly nothing that I'm going to deal with. So, it's the same thing with us trying to convey a message to them. You know, we're using body language, you're using gestures, you're using facial expressions and tone of your voice. So when we need to convey a message, even though they may not speak English, you know, you can still send your message and receiving it the same way. You can tell certainly in their body language and their tone if it's something that they're just trying to request a little bit of help with something or if they're truly annoyed or mad or angry at a decision that you've made. So it's like talking to your pets. You know, your pets certainly know when you're upset with the tone of your voice. So the same can be said about the players that don't speak the same language as the referee.
0: Mark, I think you know as well as I do, when it comes to the World Series, that's a different competition. One of the big four golf matches, that's a different competition, the NBA championship. Mm-hmm. So tell me a little bit about World Cup play and what that atmosphere is like and what it's like playing at that level for the prize that they're playing for.
7: Well, the entire experience of a World Cup is just incredible. Just walking through the streets outside of your own hotel, you're seeing spectators and fans just walking around with each other and sharing experiences, wearing their jerseys and their colors. You know, it's just a phenomenal experience from that standpoint. When you get to the stadiums, every stadium is just packed, jam-packed with the colors of the two teams. The flags are flying. You hear the chants and the songs from the two teams. So it's there's so much energy and excitement and emotion that goes into it. When we're in the tunnel with the teams and ready to walk out on the field, there's a little bit more anxiety, a little bit more nervousness, because you know that the game you're about to referee and every decision that you make is going to have such a big impact on the overall result of the tournament. So a little bit more than the professional leagues that we work in, maybe a little bit more than your standard games. You know, there's that extra excitement to going into the match. But for myself, as soon as I blew that starting whistle, then it just felt like a normal game, and you're back into your routine of officiating the match as best you can.
0: After a match is over with, tell me the evaluation process that you go through so that you know that you're either happy with the job you did or something that you might be able to do better in the next world-class match like that.
7: Yeah, so every game is obviously evaluated. So you have an assessor that's in the stadium that will come to the locker room after the game. And when you get back to the hotel, you know, they'll sit down and do a debrief with you. And they'll talk about the key match incidents. At that point, they're not so concerned about a throw-in or a corner kick or goal kick that may have been wrong. We're talking about the possible penalty decisions, the possible yellow card, red card decisions, the ones that really influence the outcome. When you get back to the headquarters, you know, they'll have a second debrief. So every few days we'll have clips from the matches from the previous few days, and we'll talk about positioning and movement. You'll talk about tackles and tactical fouls, handball, you know, those penalty area incidents. And they'll really highlight the positive ones, and you'll showcase a few of the ones where we could do better. So not to harp on the referee and discredit the referee that was already on the game, but to get ourselves ready for the matches that are coming up. And it also gives us an opportunity to be more consistent and uniform in our approach to each of the matches.
0: Mark Geiger is with us. He was one of two U.S. referees that were selected for the 2018 World Cup Games. Mark, being out on the pitch with some of the great players around the world, you've had a chance to witness them up close and personal. What is the commonality that the truly, truly great players all have?
7: You know, they're professionals, you know, and that's what you see from the greatest players. You know, they're out there to showcase their skills. They are, and they're human beings, and they show that out on the field. You know, I haven't really had a major negative experience with one of the world-class players that you see. They're good people. They talk to you, and they want a good game from you just like you want a good game from them. So the true professional out there is really what you want to see, and I'm happy to say that the experiences I've had with these world-class players has been just that.
0: I'm going to make a statement here, and feel free to correct me if you think I'm wrong about this, but I've always said about the truly great players that when the game is on the line, they want to be the one to determine the outcome. And Michael Jordan once said to me, if I succeed, I want the glory. If I fail, I'll take the blame. And as you know, not every pro athlete can handle something like that. They also seem to have a sense of what they need to do in terms of the rest of the team to either make other people better or be able to advance their team in some way. Am I correct in that observation?
7: Oh, absolutely. And we see that a lot in Major League Soccer as well, because we've had so many high-profile players coming over, and really what they're doing to the league, not only putting butts in the seats and raising the profile of the league, but they're making the players around them even better. You know, your starting 11 are typically your best players from each team, but there's another 15 players behind them, you know, that are training every day with these world-class athletes. And they raise the level of every single player on the team. You know, the other players feel like they need to match the energy level and the professionalism of these stars. And it just makes each team and the league that they're playing in or the competition that they're playing in that much better.
0: As you were on the airplane flying out of Russia, and I'm sure you had a chance while you were sitting there to kind of reflect, you're leaving the country, you'd worked the World Cup and everything. What thoughts did you have?
7: you know, you just try to go back and you think about the games and think about what you did. It's a nice time to be able to decompress, because when you're in the moment, you're just thinking about the game that you've been assigned or the next game that you're going to have. So you really don't have a chance to think about the atmosphere and the games that you handled, the players that were on the field with you. You know, so for me, it's just exciting to think that I've had an opportunity to referee in two World Cups. I've had the opportunity to do some knockout stage games, you know, and knowing that I'm trying to be a role model for other referees in the United States, and hopefully the job that I did opens the door for more referees from the U.S. In future World Cups.
0: I'm sure being that close to the action at a major level, there are things that make you smile, maybe not smile while you're officiating a game, but you think back upon that. What were some of the lighter moments for you?
7: You know what? It's just, it's the camaraderie that we have. You know, we get back to the hotel and we're constantly watching the games, and we're all together sharing our own experiences. So being able to share experiences with referees from all over the world, you know, some serious moments and some lighter ones as well. You know, that's, for me, is the best part, and that camaraderie is really what makes this worth it to me, you know, to be able to share those experiences and be with referees from all over the world.
0: What's the differentiation when you're officiating a game, as particularly at the World Cup level, as to whether you're going to pull a yellow or a red card?
7: You know, you try to man manage, and really the yellows and the reds are used to modify behavior. So if there's obviously some situations where you have no choice, it's a 100% yellow card or 100% red card, but there's so many situations that fall in between. So if you've been able to establish a relationship with a particular player, or you've been able to talk to them throughout the match and you feel like through communicating with them you can modify the behavior, then you can keep the yellow card in the pocket. But through all the seminars that we have and all the training, we get a certain number of considerations and criteria to tell us when to pull out the yellow and pull out the red. So we try to use that as a last resort when we have no other options, but it's just basically used to modify behavior.
0: Briefly, what is it going to take MLS and the United States soccer effort to the next level?
7: It's going to take time. You know, we're getting better and better. The crowd sizes are getting larger. The skill level is getting better. The league is only 23 years old, and if you compare that to the other great leagues, La Liga, Serie A, the EPL, you know, it's a very young league. So I think as the league continues to grow and we attract more players from around the world at younger ages to come over, we're going to see MLS and soccer in general grow in North America to astounding heights.
0: Mark, I want to thank you very much for joining us here on Sports Byline. Very insightful, and congratulations on the honor of officiating at the 2018 World Cup Games over in Russia. You are welcome back here anytime, so come back and visit us again.
7: All right. Thank you very much, Ron. I really appreciate it.
0: Mark Geiger again. Mark, one of two U.S. referees that were selected for the 2018 World Cup Games, and he has refereed many major international soccer matches, including the 2012 Olympics and also multiple World Cup games. We continue on Sports Byline.
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0: And that's going to wrap up this hour of Sports Byline. We talk soccer with Carlos Vela, forward for the L.A. Football Club in the MLS and also one of the top players on Mexico's national team. And he scored his first goal for his country in a friendly against Guatemala. Also, we talk soccer with Mark Geiger. Mark was one of two referees that were selected for the 2018 World Cup Games, and he has refereed many major international soccer matches, including the 2012 Olympics and also multiple World Cups. And he also is the first American to referee three matches at a men's FIFA World Cup. And also, we talk with Michael McCormick, his dad, a Hall of Famer in the NFL, and, of course, very passionate about football. And he captures his passion for the game in his book called Born Fanatic, My Life in the Grip of the NFL. I'm Ron Barr. Thanks for being a part of America's Sports Talk Show.

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2: Breaking news this hour from Town Hall, I'm Kim Lorman in Washington. President Trump says he's scheduled a call with Russian President Putin over reports of a potential outbreak of the plague in Russia.
3: I have a call scheduled. Yep, very soon.
4: Speaking to reporters outside of the White House Tuesday, Trump said he hopes to provide an update soon about the situation.
3: So far, we're in very deep discussions. We'll be able to report about it probably tomorrow.
4: He says he's being briefed by intelligence. Russian officials said at first a 28-year-old woman working at an anti-plague research institute died from an unspecified form of the disease. Then later said the woman had died from pneumonia. Secretary of State Marco Rubio has called on Russia to be more transparent about the incident. In Washington, I'm Scott Carr.
2: Attorneys for Krista Pike say she's awake and speaking after her botched execution last week in Tennessee left her in the hospital. Pike had been intubated in a ventilator as she remains at a Nashville hospital. In France, the largest student protest that country's seen in decades is leaving the nation struggling to respond. President Trump says the protests are due to mass migration. In a Truth Social post today, Mr. Trump wrote, "What's happening in France is nothing less than out-of-control mass migration." He continues, "This isn't about schools. This is about Islam wanting to take over a once great country." In this country, new accountability at the southern border under President Trump. U.S. Customs and Border Protection officers at Southwest ports of entry have recorded more than 11,000 terrorism-related encounters in the past 11 months.
5: It's really a marker for how many bad people entered the United States under the Biden administration who were never identified.
2: Ort Arthur is with the Center for Immigration Studies. More on these stories at townhall.com.
6: Millions will vote soon, but do they really know the issues? Now, Rob Schmidt is on Newsmax tonight talking about the war for America's future. Rob Schmidt reveals that many Americans are embracing socialism, especially young people. 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
2: Wall Street closed higher today.
7: A rally in tech shares boosted markets, with Marvell Technology up 6% after the company provided long-term guidance at its investor day. Traders are now awaiting Wednesday's release of the Federal Reserve's minutes from its September meeting for insights on the decision to raise rates. At the closing bell, the Dow Jones Industrial Average gained 253 points to 51,521. The S&P 500 rose 44 points to 7,800. 18, and the NASDAQ climbed 122 points to 27,599. With your market recap, I'm Sarah Lee Kessler.
2: The Commerce Department says the U.S. trade deficit widened sharply in August. This amid an uptick in goods related to the building of artificial intelligence and the unpredictability of those import tariffs. More news and analysis at townhall.com. Senator Amy Klobuchar's run for governor is running into an old clip.
8: A resurfaced 2017 video of Senator Amy Klobuchar is going viral as she runs for governor of Minnesota. In the clip, the senator speaks Somali at a community event and waves an American flag held upside down. Senator Klobuchar also boasts about easing rules on money sent to Somalia. The video is drawing fresh attention because of Minnesota's massive welfare fraud cases, many of them tied to Somali networks, and critics say the clip shows the senator catering to that community. Willie Nelson, Washington.
2: The suspected terror plot in the UK at an airbase there, used by the U.S., has netted a seventh arrest. Officials said a 22-year-old British man was arrested today. The suspects are accused of plotting an attack on the base, and UK officials say there are strong indications Iran was involved in this matter. More on these stories at townhall.com.
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15: And wherever you might be across this great country of ours and around the world, I'm Ron Barr. Good to have you back here on America's Sports Talk Show. Be sure to go to our website where we have a brand new fan poll question. We're asking you, did CBS Sports make the right decision in letting Tony Romo go? 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I'm sure CBS was concerned about the image and what it might do to that CBS Sports image, but you have to wonder whether this was the right decision or not because he was pretty popular. There were some people who were on the fence about him as a sportscaster and doing NFL games. So well, let's see what you have to say. Did CBS Sports make the right decision in letting Tony Romo go? I came across a very interesting story I think you might like. When it comes to firing a coach, here's one for the books. It's not uncommon in college football for a head coach or coordinator to lose their job after a particularly poor performance, even in the middle of the season. This weekend, Jim Mora opted for something even more immediate. The first-year Colorado State head coach dismissed defensive coordinator Tyson Summers on Saturday, the same day the Rams fell to 2-3 with a 56-26 loss to Oregon State. Mora relieved Summers of his duties during the game, and his now former defensive coordinator elected to leave the field. With Saturday's loss, Colorado State has allowed at least 50 points in back-to-back games. In the loss to the Beavers, the Rams gave up 639 yards and 9 yards per play. Oregon State threw for 436 yards and averaged 14.1 yards per completion. Even beyond the terrible defensive stats, Saturday's move really didn't exactly come out of nowhere. The previous Saturday, the first quarter of a 56-26 loss to UTSA, Mora and Summers were shown getting into a heated exchange on the Colorado State sideline. But I've never heard of a coach being fired midseason. Speaking of college football, Jerry Azuma is going to join us in a second. He's been inducted into the College Football Hall of Fame after playing his college ball at New Hampshire. And then we're going to be talking some basketball. You know this name, Gary Payton II. He is a guard for the Golden State Warriors. Also, he's the son of NBA Hall of Fame guard Gary Payton. We're ready to go. Good to have you with us on Sports Byline. 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
15: Jerry Azuma joins us on Sports Byline. He's been inducted into the College Football Hall of Fame after playing his college ball at the University of New Hampshire and winning the Walter Payton Award. And Jerry was an All-America running back and was one of the most decorated running backs in NCAA history, rushing for a national career record 6,193 yards at that time, the only player in Division I AA history to rush over 1,000-plus yard seasons four times. He's the first University of New Hampshire player to be inducted into the College Football Hall of Fame. Jerry, first of all, I want to start by talking about your senior year of high school football. You rushed for 1,840 yards, 31 touchdowns. You averaged 16.4 yards a carry for the season. Against Southbridge, you ran for 243 yards and four touchdowns on just eight carries in the first half alone. Tell me about that senior season and why you were so productive.
21: Yeah, senior year at St. Peter Marion. You know, we were a powerhouse football team, and we won our division Super Bowl, you know, four straight times when I was there at St. Peter Marion. But I didn't get to play until, I didn't get to start until my senior year. Just because we're a powerhouse team, we had a lot of really good talent and running backs, which I was, and they just didn't really have a place to put me. So I just had to sit on the bench and wait for my turn, and then my turn came my senior year, and that's when I said, you know what, I have to put everything I got into this season to make myself stand out and possibly get a scholarship. So that was the goal for the season, was to basically do everything that I can on the football field to be as productive as I could and try to garner some attention from the college level so that I could possibly get a scholarship and play beyond.
15: You certainly had the numbers to play college football just about anywhere. Why did you choose New Hampshire?
21: Well, like I said, I started my senior year, so a lot of schools and universities didn't really know much about me until my senior year. I played a little bit of, like, junior varsity my junior year, but I just kind of just sat the bench and just waited for my turn. So I would say that a lot of colleges, universities didn't really know much about me and my talent that I had. But after that senior year, then I started getting a lot of attention from a lot of local universities that were in the area, especially in New England, where I grew up in. So the biggest one, obviously, was the University of New Hampshire. They wanted me really, really bad, and they came, and we had a really good connection, and they said, you know, we're going to offer you a scholarship. And they were one of the biggest programs that were around. And then also, they were a running powerhouse football team. So that was some. It was just a connection that I liked with the coaches. Bill Bowes, obviously, was recruiting me. Sean McDonald was recruiting me as well, and Chip Kelly, all from UNH. So they put together a nice system and a nice package saying that they were going to run the ball. And that was the language that I wanted to hear. And I knew that if I went there, that I would have a chance to start right away, even though they had a lot of really good running backs there at the time. But I'd have a chance to start, and I know that I'd be in a running, powerful system. So it just was a nice fit for me.
15: You were invited to the NFL Scouting Combine, and that can certainly be an interesting experience for a young player. What was it like for you?
21: For me, it was great. I felt like I was getting the attention that I deserved. I felt like I actually belonged there, and met some really incredible people while I was there as well. But you know, when I was a senior, I wasn't really thinking about the pros. I was just thinking about just being the best running back that I possibly could and helping the team win as many games as possible. And then everything else was just kind of worked out. But when I got the message to go to the combine, I was like, wow, this is really, really significant, because not a lot of people in the country get invited to the combine. You have to be the best of the best. And I knew that it was another opportunity for me to go and just kind of showcase the NFL my abilities. And then also, and let me know how I stacked up against other running backs that were entering the draft as well. So that whole process was very interesting. I really enjoyed it. And I told myself at that time that I would really, really just kind of suck everything in and really enjoy the moments that I've had at that time. And being at the combine and meeting so many wonderful people and talking to NFL scouts and meeting, you know, great running backs and just football players all around the country was just a dream come true.
15: You know, one of the things that surprised me, Jerry, was that you were invited to the NFL Scouting Combine, and you were taken in the fifth round by the Bears, and then you transitioned to defensive back. What was the thinking in doing that?
21: Yeah, so I went to the combine after running back, as you know. And then after that, I went to BC's Pro Day, and BC was the biggest university there at the time, football program. So a lot of the scouts wanted to see me perform again. So I went there and worked out as a running back, but there was one scout that basically says, hey, there's a little buzz that's been going on, and you could possibly be, you know, a defensive back at the next level just based off of your combine numbers. So he just wanted to see me move and wanted to see me, like, pretty much backpedal. But at first I was apprehensive. I said, you know what, no, I don't want to put bad things on film. I've never backpedaled a day in my life before, and I just wanted to kind of stay away from it. But he assured me that he wasn't going to film me or anything like that. He just wanted to see me move. So I ended up doing that for about 5 to 10 minutes, working out for him, and came over and shook my hand. And it was Phil Emery, which was an area scout at the time for the Chicago Bears, turned GM later on after I retired. But he was instrumental in drafting me, I would say, to get me to Chicago. But, you know, that's just kind of the situation that kind of happened. You know, my numbers and my talent just kind of was easier for me to, well, they thought that it would be easier for me to transition into being a defensive back and make a bigger impact in the NFL as a defensive back, even though I've never done it before. So the thinking was, I guess, a little wild at the time, but it eventually all worked out. I had a great career with the Chicago Bears as a DB.
15: Ronnie Lott is a friend of mine, and so we've had long talks about playing in the defensive backfield. And he has said to me that I guess it's like a running back. When you get the ball, the first step is the most important thing. And when you're a defensive back, the first thing you do after you see the play start is the important thing as well. Tell me about what you had to change thought-wise and just mentally in making that transition.
21: Well, it's obviously the biggest transition I've ever had to make. You know, going to the College Football Hall of Fame as a running back, and then I had a career as a defensive back. But when I got there, when I got drafted, I knew that I would be a defensive back, and they told me right away. So there was no, there was no confusion or anything like that. So I knew exactly what they were expecting of me. But to make the team, I knew that I'd have to make an impact on special teams. So I'd have to go down there and start hitting people and basically doing things that I've never done before, but just learning and showing that I can improve and be the full team. With one, I think that obviously they believed in me. That's why they drafted me. But special teams is where I think I made my mark at first. And it gave me a little bit more time to just feel comfortable being a defensive back. But they threw me right in right away. I mean, as you know, there's no redshirt freshman year in the NFL. They're going to throw you in right away. But I just kind of had to they threw me in the fire, and I just kind of had to learn the hard way. I was getting beat left and right, as you can imagine. But what made it easier for me to make that transition was really great teammates and playing in a really good system and having a really good coaching staff as well. So those three things combined just kind of made me the athlete that I was moving forward in the NFL.
15: Yeah, Jerry, all the young players that go into the NFL, they say about the same thing. The biggest change they see from college to the NFL is the speed of the game. And I'm just wondering, can you really increase one's speed, or can you just be smarter at how you're running?
21: Yeah, I mean, you're exactly right. But just everyone is just a professional. So everyone on that football field knows how to play the game of football at a high level. But the thing that you notice right away is that they're really precise, and everyone's big, and everyone's strong, and everyone's fast. The speed is what you really see right away. So me never covering wide receivers, I had to cover all the Hall of Famers basically of my era.

0: And that was a very difficult challenge. But, you know, the Bears had a lot of belief in me and a lot of trust that I could make that transition. And I had a lot of help. And eventually, after a few years, I started to get the hang of it. So it worked out really well. It was a hard transition, but I was committed to that transition. And I put everything that I had into it. And, you know, I had a really good, successful career with the Chicago Bears and really enjoyed it.
1: Yeah, you did. Jerry Azuma is with us. He's now being inducted into the College Football Hall of Fame after playing his college ball at the University of New Hampshire and also winning the Walter Payton Award. And when he was with the Chicago Bears, he also picked up an honor that I knew Brian Piccolo when he was playing with the Bears. We'll talk about that when we come back and continue on America's Sports.
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1: Jerry Azuma is with us here on Sports Byline USA. We're talking about his outstanding college career. He was an outstanding running back at the University of New Hampshire, winning the Walter Payton Award, drafted then by the Chicago Bears in the fifth round. They transitioned him into being a defensive back. But I want to share this with everybody who's listening. In your first year with the Bears, you won the prestigious Brian Piccolo Award. Now, this award is given to a Chicago Bear by his teammates, and Brian played for four seasons as a running back for the Chicago Bears. Piccolo died from cancer when he was just 26 years old. The Chicago Bears created the Brian Piccolo Award to honor a teammate's courage, loyalty, teamwork, and dedication. What does an award like that mean to you on a personal basis, Jerry?
0: Yeah. Yeah, very special award. You know, just coming to Chicago and not knowing really anything about Chicago, and then, you know, being thrown right into the Chicago Bears organization as a defensive back. Like, I just didn't really know what was going on. So I had to basically made a lot of adjustments, like I said before, and I've had a lot of help and a lot of hands were put on me so that I can make sure that I was really good at what I did. But, you know, winning that Brian Piccolo Award was just, it just let me know what the team thought of me and what the team thinks of me. And that was really special, you know, because, like I said before, I didn't really know what I was doing, but I was doing everything that I possibly could to improve myself and go out there and make plays and, you know, help the team win. So the fact that it was a team award and the team chose me was extremely special, because I knew a lot about Brian Piccolo and the character that he had and the courage and the passion that he had. And the fact that the guys, you know, honored me and chose me for that award was very special, very, very special for me.
1: I'm sure the people that are listening to this interview can tell how mature you were, even at a very young age. Now, something helped formulate that in your life. What was it, Jerry?
0: Yeah, it was my mother and my father, you know, both immigrants from Ghana, West Africa. You know, they came over here to just try to better themselves and better their kids' future also. So, you know, they instilled a lot of things in me that I'm trying to carry on today. And I have two little boys also, Santiago and Valentino. So I'm just trying to, you know, carry on the legacy and the tradition of the Zumas. But my father was very instrumental. I mean, I would talk to him a lot, especially when I was you know, the first couple of years in the NFL, like, we were really talking a lot, and he just gave me a lot of, you know, great insight and words of wisdom that I continue on to carry to this day. So my parents were just very instrumental, and they supported me tremendously, and I can't give them enough credit for everything that they've done.
1: You know, another thing too, Jerry, being a defensive back, and I've heard this from a lot of them, that the greatest asset you can have is a short memory. And I think we both know what they're talking about. You know, having to forget that last play.
0: Yes, absolutely. Absolutely. It was difficult. Like I said, you know, I try to be as perfect as I could be, but, you know, being a defensive back, and, you know, I might be a little biased, but I think it's the hardest position in sports. But, you know, it's a situation where you have to kind of be perfect. And if you're not, then you get heavily penalized, and you have to kind of quickly forget about that and move on to the next play. And the really good ones are able to do that and make that adjustment and make plays as they go on. So it was tough. Like, I had to learn all of these things because I wasn't a defensive back. You know, I felt like I was in, you know, preschool when these guys are, like, sitting there, you know, doctorate degrees in football. So I had to learn from the very, very bottom and then build my way up. But I think that I did that. And like I said, I had a lot of really good core around me that saw my worth and then, you know, instilled everything in me to go out there and go out and make some plays.
1: You and I both know the NFC and certainly the Central Division, the Bears, Vikings, Green Bay Packers and everything, just the black and blue division, as they called it. Tell me about the week-to-week going up against teams of that caliber, especially, say, late November, December, and we know what the weather can be like in Chicago.
0: Yeah, I mean, I'm a competitor, and it was extremely fun playing against, you know, people like Brett Favre and Dante Culpepper and Darnold Driver, you know, Randy Moss, obviously, you know, so a lot of great talent that I got to play against. And, you know, I don't take it for granted. It's really special when I look back and think, wow, like, I really went against, you know, a lot of great talent and had a fantastic time playing football, the game that I love, in a division that was very, very tough and very, very strong. Like you said, it was the black and blue division, so I knew that I was going to get the best competition every Sunday whenever we were playing someone in that division. So it was special. It was very special going against, you know, Minnesota, Detroit, and Green Bay, especially Green Bay. You know, I've always been a Bear fan my whole life, and I've always understood the rivalry between the Chicago Bears and Green Bay. So going out there for the first time and being in Lambeau and going against, some Hall of Famers and future Hall

0: Tell me more about that game.
1: Oh, it's a game that it was bittersweet. You know, we didn't obviously win that game, but what a year. We had an incredible year leading up to that point. But the game started off the way that we wanted it to start off. You know, it started off good. The offense was clicking. The defense was doing amazing also. And on that play, you know, we kind of knew what they were running out of that play. It was a bunch play. And it was just communication with myself and R.W. McQuarters, who was right around that area as well. But it was a situation where the ball was going to be thrown. We kind of knew it. We both actually jumped on the ball. R.W. could have actually picked the ball off, but he missed it, and I was right there to kind of clean it up and take it to the house. So it was just right place at the right time, but, you know, just great coaching, obviously, going through practice and just kind of going, reviewing everything. It was a play that we knew and we anticipated that would happen, and it actually happened, and we were able to pick it off and take it to the house to score the last touchdown at Old Soldier Field. So it was great. It was great. But, you know, obviously we didn't win that game. It was tough. Those moments right there are really incredible moments that I love telling my kids about. They light up about that.
0: I can imagine. We only have a couple of minutes left, and I've mentioned to everybody about you being inducted into the College Football Hall of Fame. But I also want to point out, because I like seeing this, that Jerry is really a Hall of Fame person for his philanthropic work. That's an important part of you. It always has been. Briefly tell everybody what you do in that area.
1: Yeah, so I started a foundation called ASAP, Azuma Student Assistance Program, and we basically you know, fund kids that are going to college and in high school. So just kind of taking that financial burden off of them. But, you know, I really got into philanthropy because of, I would say, my father. My father was the type of person that just always kind of gave back and was always willing to give a helping hand to whoever needed it, you know. And I've always admired that about him, and always wanted to make sure that once I got into a situation that I could also give back to. So once I got into the NFL, I was looking for opportunities to give back. I'm also on the board of Bears Care, which is the Chicago Bears charitable organization. And I support many different organizations around the Chicagoland area. And I also have several people that have foundations too. So that philanthropic passion of mine is deep in my heart. And I get that from my parents. And I just want to make sure that you know, all these great things have been given to me that, like, I want to make sure that people that's a little less fortunate than me have those opportunities as well. So I just want to keep that going.
0: We've got about 40 seconds left. When you think back on your career, both at the college and the pro level, what is the thing that brings you the biggest smile?
1: I would say the relationships that I've made. I've made lifelong relationships with some of the guys, with many of the guys. This past weekend was Chicago Bears alumni weekend, so I got to see a lot of guys that came up, and you know, that's the thing that I love is the camaraderie of the guys being together. But you know, there's a handful of guys that I would never have met if I didn't play the game of football, you know, at every level. Like, I have guys that I played football with that I still talk to, from high school to college to the pros. So I would say just the relationships that I was able to build, you know, through those years that I was playing football, that have lasted me a lifetime. You know, these guys are instrumental in my life and in my kids' life and in my family's life. So it's a dream come true knowing that I have all these guys to support me, whatever I do. But it was all based off the game of football that brought it all together. So I would say that's the biggest thing.
0: Well, congratulations on the latest honor, the College Football Hall of Fame. You're welcome here anytime on Sports Byline. Jerry, take care. Come back and visit us again.
1: Will do. Thank you very much for that again.
0: Jerry Azuma with us. We continue across the country and around the world on Sports.
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3: Gary Payton II joins us on Sports Byline, guard for the Golden State Warriors. Also, he's the son of NBA Hall of Famer Gary Payton, and he played his college ball at Oregon State, where he was named first team All Pac-12 as well as Pac-12 Defensive Player of the Year. He went undrafted, but after kicking around the NBA and the G and D leagues, and on pure determination, he found a home with the Golden State Warriors. Gary, first of all, your path to the NBA has not been an easy one. How would you describe that journey?
4: It's just literally out the mud, got it out the mud, you know. It's just probably everything you can probably, whatever, however level, you know, you can probably get to the NBA. I probably went to junior, prep school, high school, prep school, junior college, university, four-year university, G League, whatnot. You know, it's just been a lot of sacrifice and a lot of time in the gym.
3: What was it that kept you going? Because a long journey like that, it can be disheartening. But what was it that kept you going?
4: I already put in so much work. You had so much support already, and people, you know, put so much time and energy, you know, into helping you and supporting you, you know. Just didn't want to let them down, you know, just to give all that away by just, you know, stopping and quitting. So, you know, every time something happened, wave or cut it, you know, you just use that for motivation, you know, get back into the gym and, you know, just continue to work on your craft.
3: What was the hardest part in being a basketball transient?
4: The hardest part, you know, about transition, I think the IQ of the game, you know, learning of the game, study of the game, and, just every day just, you know, trying to learn and pick up, you know, as much as you can, you know, either, you know, watching film or in games or in practice, you know, just, you know, for the love of the game and just to continue to study the game.
3: Was it hard for you to keep a positive attitude when people were telling you no or no, you can't make this team or anything else? How did you keep that positive attitude?
4: Just really just tuned it out. People are going to say what they want to say, and I'd just rather have my game speak for myself and, you know, continue to come out here and give it my all and bring energy and effort, you know, for the team.
3: How did you keep the game fun? Because that's got to be in a part of it, or nobody's going to want to have to do the drudgery of a business that they don't feel committed to or can't get to.
4: Yeah, just like I said, for the love of the game, you know, continue to work. And the best part about, you know, playing basketball is the compete, you know, and play against other people and, you know, and compete for something. So, you know, I just use the games as motivation. And then continue to fight and continue to grind and, you know, call out my way, you know, to opportunities.
3: At what age growing up did you realize what your dad did for a living?
4: That's a great question. I want to say about, like, I was in high school, so about, like, 12, 13 probably, I started actually understanding, you know, what he did back then in Seattle and whatnot and who he was and, you know, matchups against Jordan and whatnot, so... You know, it took me a while, but, you know, once I picked it up, you know, I just used it as a reference, you know, and he's been a great mentor, you know, ever all the way through.
3: What did you take away from his game watching it? Because I know kids assimilate different things, Gary, and I'm just wondering, what did you assimilate about your dad's game?
4: Just the grittiness, you know, the aggression on defense, you know, wasn't backing down and, you know, took pride in, you know, getting a stop for your team and creating multiple opportunities for your team. And I think I just, you know, picked that up, you know, throughout the way and then just added on to that, you know, in my own ways, added on similar pieces, you know, from different players and whatnot. And just, you know, that was my base.
3: Along the way, what's the best piece of advice that your dad gave you about playing the game?
4: Probably just to be a dog. You know, just go out there and make plays and cause havoc. So probably the best advice is just to be a dog.
3: You know, another thing, too, if you happen to be the son or even a daughter of a well-known athlete that has accomplished a great deal like your dad did, that becomes kind of a measuring stick for other people about that child. It's not a fair thing to do, no doubt. Did you have to deal with that as you were growing up?
4: Absolutely. I'm sure, you know, like you said, like every you know, daughter or son, you know, with a father or mother like that, you know, of course you're going to get, you know, compared and judged and, you know, essentially, you know, picked on, you know, at a young age and, you know, comment or whatnot. But, you know, we go through it and, you know, we tend to handle it, you know, as we get older and wiser and mature, you know, we tend to handle it. But it's definitely happened. It's definitely a thing.
3: Gary, you know as well as I do, when you have an accomplished father like you do, and he wants to try to help his son, but you got to be very careful about when you try to help them and how you help them. You know what I'm talking about? And I'm just wondering about that reaction, how your dad tried to help you since he realized that you wanted to be a basketball player, too, at the highest level. Tell me a little bit about that relationship by being, you know, trying to be helpful to you.
4: I think, you know, back then he approached it as, you know, more as a coach instead of a parent, you know, and then, you know, naturally as we get older, he realized that, you know, just having a conversation with him, you know, trying to figure it out, sort it out, and be able to be coachable by him. He just tends, you know, he turned away to be supportive, you know, more supportive and understanding that, you know, I'm not him, and I'm not going to have the same path. I didn't have the same path as him, you know, into the NBA and what he did. And my path is going to be completely different, something he wouldn't understand because he didn't have to go through it. And, you know, we talked about that and understood that. And, you know, ever since then, it's just been, you know, great energy, positivity. And he's been nothing but a huge support.
3: You are certainly a well-rounded player, especially playing defense. What did he tell you about playing defense? What type of attitude did you have to be successful at that?
4: Well, the crazy part is we really didn't have any defensive talks, which sounds crazy, I know, but we really didn't have defensive talk. Like I said before, he just said to go out there and be a dog, you know, just you do what you do. He's seen that, you know, I play defense, you know, a certain way, maybe not the same as him, but, you know, in my own way, and I figured it out. So he just said to be you, and, you know, and he told me to figure it out. If things are going to come down the line, just to figure it out and adjust, you know, and that's what I did throughout my career.
3: I've always wondered if playing defense successfully is more a talent or more an attitude.
4: Well, probably a bit of both. You definitely have to have some talent, and you definitely should have, you know, a chip on your shoulder about it. So it's a bit of both.
3: You know, the late Dennis Johnson, I had a long talk with him about playing defense, and he said to me, he said, Ron, when it becomes the fourth quarter and you're guarding a guy, you have to be on him like you're inside his jersey. He said you have to dishearten him a little bit, knowing that you're not going to go away while he's trying to beat your team. Was he right about saying that, that type of attitude in playing defense?
4: Yes, essentially. Basically, like you said, you know, me personally, I will probably, I'm going to be touching you. I probably will touch you a few times, you know, and I am going to touch you and be there and make it uncomfortable for you. So, in a sense, yes, he is correct.
3: No matter who you're guarding, what's your approach and philosophy in shutting that player down?
4: It's pretty hard to shut, you know, the players that we have in our league, their talent. There were some talented guys out here, and they're going to do what they're going to do offensively. It's just to make it uncomfortable for them, to make it difficult, you know, before the catch, after the catch, make them work, you know, to get to their sweet spot. And, you know, so that's all I'm trying to bring, discomfort.
3: Gary, one of the things I sense about you is that you understand your role on the team, how important it is for you to do what you have to do, or really any player having to do that. What are the challenges of fitting in on a player like the Warriors?
4: Like you said, knowing your role, there's guys on this team that, you know, get paid to handle, you know, the big load, and my job is to make sure that comes as easy as possible. Like I said, we figured out we get stops, and, you know, we run an offense. It's going to be hard to guard everybody on the team, so we have so many talented guys on this team, and everybody has accepted their role and, you know, gives themselves, you know, for other teammates. So when you have a bond like that and a team like that, that selflessness, it's, you know, it's pretty great, and it's fun to watch, and it's sure fun to play with.
3: You certainly have been playing pro ball long enough to be able to answer this question. What's the commonality of all the great players? I mean, the truly great ones, like the Steph Currys, like the LeBron James, and others like that. What is it that they do in playing this game that make them so successful?
4: I tell 30 every day, just to be yourself, you know. And guys like that, they got here by being themselves. Draymond, Iggy, you know, Clay, all the guys, Wiggs, you know, they're in their position from being themselves. And why would you change now? You know, just continue to be yourself. And, you know, everybody else, you know, around them are going to help you, you know, be yourself and do what you do, essentially. What they do is going to help, you know, everybody else around them, you know, be better. So every day we lift one another, and we're happy for each other's success.
3: I remember Michael Jordan saying to me one time, I said, when the game is on the line, what do you want to do? He said, I want to be the one to decide the game. If I succeed, I'll take the glory. If I fail, I'll take the blame. And I think you and I both know, in a high-performance career, like playing professional basketball, not everybody will accept failure. That's a special attitude, is it not?
4: Yeah, you know, it's really a mindset. I think, you know, just you're going to get knocked down. I think you're for sure going to have a lot more losses than you are wins. So, you know, just to continue to grind and get back up, just shows, you know, what type of person you are, and, you know, you have that dog in you to keep going and keep fighting and keep scratching.
3: I've got two quotes here, one from Steve Curry, your coach. He calls you a weapon, and Steph Curry remarked that you are always in the right spot. What were they talking about?
4: I just try to bring energy. That's it, energy and effort to the team every day, and to continue to be myself, continue to move without the ball, and, you know, find ways, you know, to make it easier for Steph and Draymond. You know, they cause so much attention and on the court, so just continue to be myself, cut, you know, set screens, and use my ability, you know, just to make plays for my team, and they put me in situations to do that.
3: I've known several outstanding great coaches like Bill Walsh in football and Tony La Russa in baseball. What is it that makes Steve Kerr so effective and the team so successful?
4: Like I said earlier, just the selfishness. You know, everybody knows their job. Everybody, it doesn't matter, you know, how it gets done and who gets it done. You know, just work on one end on the defense as a whole. You know, it's not going to take just one of us to stop somebody. It takes all five of us. So, you know, we figure out how we get it done on the defensive end. We know that we can run and get out and do what we want on the offensive end.
3: Do you feel any more pressure because most of your aunts, uncles, and also cousins who live in the Bay Area are at the games watching you? I mean, everybody must have an opinion after the game is over with of your work.
4: The family, the gang, they're all every day. Uncles, aunts, they're always there. And it's just all love, no matter, you know, the outcome of the game or whatnot. If I play 15 minutes or 2 seconds, you know, they show support, they show love, and, you know, it's just amazing. I'm blessed and honored to even, you know, be able to play in front of them, you know, in their hometown.
3: Final question for you. As you sit on the bench and watch the game, the flow of the game, what's happening, what are you looking for when Steve Kerr turns and says, hey, Gary, you're going in?
4: Just to bring the energy and the effort again, you know, if we're up or, you know, it's a close game or whatever, just try to go out there and, you know, make a play for my team to get us going and get a quick little run in, you know, try to bump the score up or whatever I can do, maintain it. Just whatever I can do, you know, to bring the energy and effort.
3: Yeah, I know that the scouts were concerned about your outside shooting and everything. Is that something that kind of is a thorn for you to hear other people who have never played the game at this level maybe saying something about a young player?
4: No, I've been hearing it my whole life. You know, I'm just going to continue to be myself, continue to get in the gym, continue to shoot those shots with confidence. So, you know, I'm not really worried about it, and I think I do pretty much everything else pretty well. So I'm going to still work on that daily, though, but just continue to make plays for my team.
3: Well, congratulations. It's good to have you in the NBA. Gary, take care and give my best to your dad as well.
4: Thank you so much. Thanks for having me.
3: Gary Payton II, that's right, the son of the NBA Hall of Famer Gary Payton. Boy, was he a shutdown player as well. We continue on Sports Byline.
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0: Sarah Sports Byline. Interesting conversation with Gary Payton II, guard for the Golden State Warriors, also the son of NBA Hall of Famer Gary Payton. He played his college ball at Oregon State, where he was named first team All Pac-12 as well as Pac-12 Defensive Player of the Year. But the story on him was interesting because he went undrafted, but after kicking around the NBA, the G League, and the D Leagues, and pure determination, he found a home with the Golden State Warriors. But we kick things off with Jerry Azuma. He's been inducted into the College Football Hall of Fame after playing his college ball at the University of New Hampshire and winning the Walter Payton Award. Stick around. I'm coming right back with more of You in Sports Byline.
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2: news this hour from Town Hall, I'm John Scott. President Trump making another campaign stop in Texas, returning to the Lone Star State for a second time to support the Republican Senate nominee. The visit underscores his commitment to campaigning hard for Republicans ahead of the midterm election.
3: President Trump is scheduled to return to Texas to participate in a Republican rally in San Antonio Wednesday night for Ken Paxton, who is running against liberal James Tallarico. The latest Real Clear Politics average of polls finds Paxton trailing Tallarico by just under 3 points, which is within the margin of error. Laura Winters reporting.
2: Meanwhile, House Speaker Mike Johnson, who is stumping in Pennsylvania for GOP candidates, had this assessment of the November elections on the Scott Jennings Show on the Salem Radio Network.
4: Scott, if somebody had told you and I 10 years ago that on the 250th anniversary of the greatest nation in the history of the world in November of 2026, in a midterm election, we would have the decision before the American people of whether we're going to keep the republic or go down this dark, dangerous road to communism, I would have rejected that thought. You would have as well. None of us could have foreseen this, but here we are.
2: House Speaker Mike Johnson. President Trump will be talking to Vladimir Putin over reports about a potential outbreak of the plague in Russia. Russian officials said at first a woman at an anti-plague research institute died from an unspecified form of the disease, then later said the woman died from pneumonia. Krista Pike, conscious and speaking nearly a week after a botched execution in Tennessee, that's according to her attorneys. Pike had been intubated and on a ventilator as she remains at a Nashville hospital. She survived 2 doses of phenobarbital during last Wednesday's failed execution. All remaining executions in the state have been paused as a result. The merger between Paramount and Warner Brothers Discovery has now been finalized, the new company adopting the name Skydance. More on these stories from townhall.com.
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6: Fans around the world mourned when Dolly Parton passed away back in August. Now the Country Music Association says 20 performers, including Reba McEntire and Carrie Underwood, will take part in an October 21st tribute show at Belmont University. Ticket proceeds will benefit Parton's Imagination Library, the program she started after watching her father struggle because he could not read or write. Parton passed away after a brief battle with cancer at the age of 80. Bob Agnew reporting.
2: And in other news, Days of Our Lives actor Robert Kelker Kelly died at the age of 62. He died in Missouri over the weekend. College football mourning the loss of an offensive innovator. Dennis Franchione has passed away at age 75. He spent 30 seasons as head coach at TCU, Texas A&M, and Alabama. More from townhall.com.
7: Old clip. A resurfaced 2017 video of Senator Amy Klobuchar is going viral as she runs for governor of Minnesota. In the clip, the senator speaks Somali at a community event and waves an American flag held upside down. Senator Klobuchar also boasts about easing rules on money sent to Somalia. The video is drawing fresh attention because of Minnesota's massive welfare fraud cases, many of them tied to Somali networks, and critics say the clip shows the senator catering to that community. Willie Nelson, Washington.
8: The suspected terror plot in the UK at an airbase there, used by the U.S., has netted a 7th arrest. Officials said a 22-year-old British man was arrested today. The suspects are accused of plotting an attack on the base, and UK officials say there are strong indications Iran was involved in this matter. More on these stories at townhall.com.
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13: And good to have you with us for this hour of America's sports talk show, Sports Byline. We're going to be talking baseball. Goose Gossage, of course, now a member of the Baseball Hall of Fame. We'll chat with him. And then there's a wonderful book out about the Bash Brothers, and we'll talk with the author of that book also this hour. But be sure to go to sportsbyline.com because there's a couple of things I want you to take advantage of. One is our fan poll question. We started this a number of years ago because I always felt, since we opened up the lines across the country always and let you fans talk about the issues and the stories that were important to you, I also wanted to have a forum for it on our website. So we not only have the polling process, but we also have a page in which you can leave comments on whatever the fan poll question is. And I have found it fascinating, and I'll tell you the reason why. I think many times the media tends to talk down to the fans out there. Yes, you're going to lead with your heart more than you're going to lead with your head on some of the issues in sports. I found that to be the case hosting the show. But I also believe that there's a lot of intelligence and there's a lot of understanding of nuances of sports by you fans that the media doesn't give you enough credit for. So, again, if you'll check out sportsbyline.com, vote on the fan poll question, whatever it may be. And if you do have a comment, go ahead and leave it on the comment page, because what I do is I check it each day, and then I go ahead and read those comments on the air. And I am always amazed about how profound and insightful those comments are. The other thing is that I like getting down in front of the computer and knocking out a commentary on some of the issues in sports as well. Goose Gossage, as I said, a member of the Baseball Hall of Fame after a 22-year career with nine different teams. He also was a nine-time selection to the All-Star team, and he had 310 career saves, and he pitched in three World Series. In the first year he was with the Yankees back in 78, he won himself a World Series championship, and he was the third pitcher ever to pitch in 1,000 games. And I'll tell you, he was a menacing force out on the mound. You look at him with that kind of Fu Manchu beard that he had, and you knew he was all business. And then right after that, the author Dale Tafoya is going to be with us. His book is called Bash Brothers, A Legacy Subpoenaed. And Tafoya grew up in the San Francisco Bay Area, and as a kid, he used to watch the Bash Brothers, Canseco and McGuire, electrify the crowds with game-swaying home runs. He has a very interesting take on the whole situation. So we'll take a break, come back, and we'll crank it up with you on Sports Byline.
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13: Goose Gossage joins us on Sports Byline, a member of the Hall of Fame's 2008 class, 22-year career with nine different teams. And, you know, you and I, Goose, have certainly talked over the years about baseball and about being in the Hall of Fame, and now you're there. What was that moment like when you got the phone call?
20: Well, it was numbing, really. I thought I was good. My head went lightheaded, and I just, you know, I couldn't believe what my ears were hearing. You know, it was overwhelming, really, just to say the least.
13: The sense that you have of what you accomplished, you know, you have always been very focused on it in our previous conversations. But when you now have a chance to reflect on it, what is the thing that means the most to Goose Gossage?
20: Well, you know, throughout my career, the consistency, I guess, of which I did my job, that was the only thing that I really prided myself on, the great teammates that I had over the years, you know, the great career that I had. I mean, just the longevity of it, 22 years almost in the big leagues, was something that I can't still comprehend, and I don't know if I ever will, but there were lots of great moments throughout my career. You know, Ron, I said even the home runs I gave up were great.
13: You know, the thing that I liked about you was the consistency, and you mentioned about 22 years. That's not an easy thing to do, and particularly in sports with the up and downness of it and also just the intensity and the focus that one has to wage when you do something that long. How were you able to maintain that consistency?
20: Well, you know, I just went one day at a time, one pitch at a time, one hitter at a time, and that's, I really think that that's the only way that you can do it. You know, Ron, all I wanted to do when I was a kid is, and even in high school when I got drafted by the Chicago White Sox, was after I'd gotten the call, or, you know, been with the White Sox, you know, all I wanted to do was put a big league uniform on one time, you know, and that one time turned into 22 years, and I still have to pinch myself that I had the kind of career. And you know, genetics goes into it. You know, my parents had good genetics, and then mechanics. You know, that's really, I think, really right there is I used my legs, my hips, my my larger muscles to help me pitch. So I was very lucky to have that longevity in those 22 years. But those are some of the things that go into it.
13: The thing that I think was the greatest asset that you had, Goose, is that you understood the closer's role so well. And not a lot everybody does. For some people, it's a transition. They grow into it. But from the first day you did it, you always seemed to be comfortable with it. And that's not something that a lot of players are with that particular role. Why do you think you were so comfortable? What did you understand the closer to be?
20: Well, you know, when I broke in, Ron, it was a place where you didn't want to be in the bullpen, and I was put down there immediately because at that time in 1972, the role of the relief pitcher had started to change. Raleigh Fingers was having some great success out there with those great Oakland teams, and it had started to evolve at that time. But still, the bullpen at that time was a junk pile where old starters went that couldn't start anymore. So. But I became to love the bullpen. Johnny Sain and Chuck Tanner, Johnny Sain being probably the best pitching coach that I ever had, was kind of light years ahead of everybody and thinking, further in the future than anybody else had ever done. And Don Tanner saw my value and Terry Forrester's value, a left-handed flamethrower. Man, this guy could throw a baseball, I mean, hard. And he saw visions of us coming out of the bullpen and becoming specialists. And then I became to love, but I still had my sights on being a starter. So, you know, I saw that total transformation of the bullpen from what it was, a junk pile, to what it became. I set up Dennis Eckersley out in Oakland. So really no one had a better seat than I did with all of the roles. And because I did all the roles, so no one had a better perspective of me of how that bullpen has been used over the years and how it's, transformed.
13: The 6-plus years that you were with the Yankees, atmosphere there can be very intense, but I always felt that it fed into Goose Gossage's success. Am I correct in that observation? The media scrutiny, the fan demands, the ownership demands, all of that, did that feed into making you the success that you were with the Yankees?
20: Well, I think it did, and if you weren't as demanding of yourself as Mr. Steinbrenner was, or just putting on the pinstripes, all the tradition and all the great players that played there before I was even thought of, those are some heavy shoes to fill. And I think that if you're not as demanding of yourself in terms of winning and production out of yourself, then you shouldn't go to New York because the expectations are very high there. The tradition of the Yankees is unparalleled in just about every sport and especially baseball. They are the leaders in everything. And Mr. Steinbrenner, I'm not so certain that had any other owner bought the Yankees, would he have kept the Yankees and really saw the value there? And Mr. Steinbrenner did that. And I grew up a Yankee fan out in Colorado, and getting to play those 6 years there was unbelievable, Ron.
13: What was the difference between the fact and the fantasy about him meddling on the team? I mean, a lot of people said it was a distraction, but I always felt that the players understood what the market was like and what he was like.
20: Well, you know, Ron, there were a lot of distractions in New York. You know, it was there was never a dull moment. You know, that was quite a team of characters. The 77-78 Yankees. I got there in 78, but they were defending world champions when I got there, and so this was a cast of real characters. You know, there was so much going on the field. Off the field and on the field. So, but as much going on and distractions off the field was amazing. But what amazed me the most about those guys was how they could separate all the stuff that was going on off the field and maintain their concentration throughout playing that kind of excellent baseball was amazing to me.
13: Also, you followed up your time in New York with 4 years in San Diego with the Padres. That dichotomy of East Coast compared to West Coast, what was the atmosphere like in San Diego as compared to New York then, Goose?
20: Well, you know, I felt at the time I needed a change of scenery, and I played there 6 years, and I thought that a lot of the fun was going out of the game, and I needed just a change of scenery, where I could go enjoy the game again and because of all the distractions and how, you know, tough Mr. Steinbrenner was. And we turned on a city, went to San Diego, we turned on a city for the first time. There was a couple pieces of the puzzle missing, me and, you know, a closer, and then Greg Nettles, the third baseman. They needed a third baseman, and they got us, and there was a great team there before we got there. But, you know, you don't win without all 25 pieces of the puzzle. I don't care, you know, what capacity it is, and be a championship team. And we ended up going to the World Series in 84 and taking that team taking that city to a World Series, and for the first time. And that was really exciting around playing in San Diego and seeing, you know, turning on a city for the first time. It was really a great great pleasure and a great honor for me to be a part of that team.
13: They say for closers, aside from having the talent, the ability to close it down, Goose, that you've got to have a short memory. That's not something that's very easy for a lot of people. How long did it take you to get that short memory?
20: Well, you know, you've got to learn it quick. I mean, you know, you cannot dwell on the bad things that happened last night, because you're going to be right back in that same situation tonight, and you really can't allow yourself, when you go into that game tonight, thinking about the bad things that happened last night. It's like clockwork. You go in there thinking those things that happened bad last night, and I guarantee you they're going to happen again. So you had to learn that very quickly, or you fall by the wayside.
13: Is there a particular game or a particular battle with a batter that you'll never, ever forget that kind of is crystallized in your mind, Goose, about your career?
20: Well, I think the biggest game, Ron, by no question, is the 78 playoff game. You know, I dug us a deep hole. I struggled mightily my first 2 months of the season and dug us a deep hole with the Yankees when I first came over to the Yanks in 78. But I helped dig us out of that hole, and we were 14 games out in August, and we ended up catching the Red Sox, and then going on and beating the Royals, and then beating the Dodgers in the World Series. But that 78 playoff game that allowed us, we ended the season with identical records and had to go into Fenway to play that one game, and we ended up winning the last game, or that game, 5-4. I ended up pitching the last 2 2/3 innings of that ball game, you know, the rest is history. But there's no doubt in my mind that that was by far the biggest and most important game of my career.
13: Goose, I want to say congratulations, because we've talked over the years. I know you were disappointed in the past, but that no longer is the case. You are a Hall of Famer both on and off the field. Thank you for joining us on Sports Byline.
20: Well, Ron, it's always a pleasure coming on your show, and great talking to you.
13: Goose Gossage, a former Major League Baseball closer, 22 years in the majors, and now a Hall of Famer. We continue with America's Sports Talk Show.
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19: 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Here's Ron Barr.
13: I like to read sports books, and there's a new book that has come out that I'm going to read from cover to cover. It's by Dale Tafoya, and it's called Bash Brothers, A Legacy Subpoenaed. Now, I can simply tell you that Dale grew up in the San Francisco Bay Area, and as a kid, he watched the Bash Brothers, Jose Canseco and Mark McGwire, as they electrified crowds with game-swaying home runs. And the Bash Brothers revolutionized baseball back in the 80s. They debuted a year apart with the Oakland A's, and together they appeared in three straight World Series for the Oakland A's. And their success and monster home runs also launched a debate whether their talent was natural or fueled by something else. When I looked at this book and I looked through it, I wondered what the motivation was for you taking on a topic like this, Dale.
23: Well, I think I speak for and actually it's great to be on your show, Ron. I listened to you when I was a kid as well. I think what motivated me is I think I was one of the thousands of aspiring little leaguers growing up in the Bay Area who looked up to Jose Canseco and Mark McGwire. They were one word back in the late 80s. Canseco and McGwire was like Smith and Wesson. So I think while some may say they cheated and doctored their careers, I think no one can rob A's fans and also the Oakland A's and little leaguers who looked up to these two sluggers of those electrifying years they provided for us. So I think they totally revolutionized baseball as well. I think Canseco and McGwire, the bodybuilding movement and the performance enhancing drugs as well as the weightlifting culture infected baseball. So I really delved into the Canseco McGwire legacy because I just feel that they have the Bash Brothers just have a monumental influence in how baseball changed. I talked to a former A's outfielder, I'm sure you interviewed him years ago, Mike Davis, and he said before Canseco and McGwire burst onto the scene, no stadium had weight rooms. After Canseco McGwire burst on the scene and hit these monstrous home runs and popularized muscle bound sluggers, everybody started going to weights. So I think not only does this book have a local flavor and rekindles and reflects this glorious moment in A's history, it's also sheds light on the significance of the Canseco McGwire legacy in baseball history.
13: How hard was it for you to write this book? Because I know neither one of them talked to you.
23: Absolutely not. It was, and I think I'd rather, we got a hold of Jose last year, requested an interview, and he wanted money and tried to steer some type of marketing thing. So that didn't work out. So, I think in the end, I wouldn't want one to participate and not the other. So I think this is a more balanced view through the eyes of their teammates, friends, and everyone involved. So I think, although, most books, it's great to get the participation of your subjects, but I think in this case, as I interviewed, over 150 players, scouts that, involved in their careers, I think it worked best this way.
13: It's interesting because you talk to these people not only about their career when they were, you know, at the top of the mountain, but also since they've gone down into the valley. And I'm just wondering if their perspective might be a little bit more legitimate than if you had talked to the two players themselves, because I don't know that they could give you anything definitive that would change the storyline on what's happened to those two players.
23: Absolutely, and I think from Canseco and McGuire's minor league coach in '84, George Mitterwald, to these longtime A's executives like Mickey Morabito, who I admired and talked to and graciously gave me plenty of time for the book. This book was a really riveting story because these are two teammates who were at the top, you know, the peaking of popularity in the late 80s. And to see them just with a really emotional, harsh breakup before Congress on March 17, 2005. And so, you know, people say, well, it could be another steroid book. It deals with steroids because that was part of their careers. And of course, the controversy is going to, haunt them. But it's just mostly a biography and a riveting story about two players who were teammates that fell into a Greek tragedy.
13: Yeah, and you know what's interesting about it, and correct me if you think I'm wrong about this, Dale, but if you take a look about the dichotomy in the backgrounds of these two men, where they came from and how they got to where they are, they both got to the same point and the same thing happened to them. And I've always found that to be fascinating. Mm-hmm. And you're shaking your head yes. I mean, yeah. Tell everybody about the dichotomy of their background.
23: Well, I dedicate a whole chapter to their relationship and their background. And people think, you know, Jose Canseco, who grew up in Miami, people think, you know, he grew up in the slums and the inner cities. Canseco's dad, Jose Sr., was an oil executive. And they had money. They lived comfortable. But people always assume that, I talked to several of his minor league teammates in 82 when he first came, and Jose would flaunt this jewelry. And, you know, Jose, he had a Camaro growing up, and he was driving everywhere in Miami. So I think although they were financially stable, you know, two diametrically opposed personalities. Canseco was the maverick that loved the spotlight, that beat to his own drum. McGuire, you know, he was more of a team player, shy, reserve, got along with teammates. Not to say that Jose didn't, but Jose was just this flamboyant superstar, and McGuire was the old-fashioned, good, just all-American boy. And talking to several players about their relationship, they were cordial friends. And besides from revolutionizing baseball, they really didn't have a lot in common. They really didn't work out together. They were cordial friends that were on the same team. And obviously, according to Jose, you know, their one thing they had in common was, performance-enhancing drugs.
13: The other thing, too, is that Mark McGuire came from the college avenue. Rod Dato, he played for Rod Dato down at USC, who is a legend when it came.

0: Jose getting involved with the steroids was the promise that he made to his mother, who was dying, that he was going to be the best baseball player ever. I have always felt, in knowing Mark McGwire as I did, while he was a little bit on the quiet side, he had an arrogance about him. And I thought that that arrogance was the thing that drove him, that maybe it was jealousy, maybe it was professional jealousy, maybe it was that arrogance all coming together that made him do what he ultimately did. Do you agree with that observation?
1: I think you have just a great point. And I think this a key year, Ron, in the A's organization was 1985. And as you know, Jose made a promise to his mother, and I detail it in my book about, you know, what teammates have told me and through the interviews that he did delve into steroids after he made the promise to his mother, and it's all confirmed. But when other players in the A's organization saw what Canseco did in 1985 in Huntsville, Alabama, in Tacoma, Washington, when he just exploded and had these Ruthian-type numbers and barged into the big leagues in September of 1985. And Jose wasn't secret about his steroid use. Other players in the organization knew about it. And that sparked interest among other players. And talking to Doug Jennings, he used to play in the A's, and he said, you know, Mark saw that bad boy image Jose had. Mark saw the attention Jose was getting from that bad image, and he wanted that attention as well. So, of course, there's another chapter in the book detailing McGwire's transformation in 1988. And a lot of players and some old friends and coaches of McGwire are a little troubled because McGwire has basically just disappeared. And he has friends that knew him in high school that he was loyal to, that all of a sudden he just disappeared. He has no. You have to go through an accountant to talk to him. I talked to Dick Winsick, a former scout for the Oakland A's, and he told me he talks to Mark McGwire's father, John, all the time. And he says that even John, the father, has to go through an accountant to talk to his son. So it's really a disheartening situation. I think a lot of players, and I think a lot of players that I talked to, talk to me too, because they're a little disturbed by McGwire's just elusiveness.
0: Yeah, I also think he doesn't like to be challenged. I know when I challenged him when he was a baseball player about certain things, you could tell by his body language and the look on his face that he didn't particularly appreciate a certain question. So I could think that under the scrutiny that he has come upon right now, that he probably doesn't like it, and so he's withdrawn completely and is angry about all of this.
1: Right. Well, you delved into their, you know, careers, interviewed them coming up, so I'm sure you have a great grasp of how they were, you know, earlier in their careers. But absolutely right is that he doesn't want to be challenged. I think he just wants to put everything behind him. He wanted to put all these things behind him in 2002 when he retired. But, you know, Jose wrote the book and he was dragged before Congress, and so now he's just on in a country club called Shady Canyon in Irvine, California, playing golf and with his family, and just shut from society, basically.
0: We are talking about a wonderful book. I want to make it a must-read for you fans out there, because you'll get some great insight, and it's not like Game of Shadows, and we'll talk a little bit about the difference between Game of Shadows and this book. It's simply called Bash Brothers, A Legacy Subpoenaed, and the author of the book is Dale Tafoya, and he's with us in the studio. We continue with more of you and America's Sports Talk Show.
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2: 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Here's Ron Barr.
3: Dale Tafoya has joined us on Sports Byline. And again, if you would like to check out this book, it's called Bash Brothers, A Legacy Subpoenaed, and it traces the careers of both Jose Canseco and Mark McGwire as they go through the minor leagues in college and high school. Also takes a look at their major league careers and examines the legacy that they've left behind. What did you find out in researching this book and writing it that surprised you the most?
4: I would say I have a chapter in there, Ron, called Muscle Ball, and it details the infant stages of weightlifting in the Oakland A's organization, and it details examines a farm director by the name of Carl Keel and his obsession to implement a weight training program into the A's organization. So I think the pressure that some A's players felt. I had one player tell me, who's an executive now, he told me that there was immense pressure to be in the Oakland A system because their conditioning program was so meticulous. If you didn't, in spring training, if you didn't come in shape, you were either traded or released. There was that amount of pressure. So I'm not saying the A's maliciously forced their players to do steroids. I'm not saying that, nor am I questioning the whole Bash Brothers era. Tony La Russa was a great manager, and they had Dave Stewart and Dennis Eckersley. But I think just the pressure and also seeing what Jose did in 1985 really piqued a lot of players. And honestly, they experimented. You know, there's a situation. I talked to Dave McKay, who's the first base coach for the St. Louis Cardinals. And he said in 1985, there was a trainer in the A's farm system who was introducing players to steroids. And he this is, you know, most of the St. Louis, you know, Tony La Russa, Barry Weinberg, they wouldn't talk to me. Dave McKay was the only one that would talk to me. Really nice man. And he admitted that there was a guy trying to push steroids. And they, you know, according to Carl Keel, they saw he was doing it and they stopped it. But there were players experimenting. I'm not saying it was rampant in the A system, but obviously it's easy for somebody in baseball now to bash Jose, to try to ridicule him. But the bottom line is around the middle when he burst on the scene and had this unbelievable success in 1985, other players took notice, and there was some experimenting going on.
3: Dale, since you've researched and written this book, from a personal standpoint, are you more comfortable with what Jose Canseco has done? A lot of people have labeled him as a traitor. I personally think that he made a mistake, but at least he's been honest enough to admit it. He's trying to probably help baseball by cleaning it up. Whereas, on the other hand, Mark McGwire has, as you said, gone underground and not responded in any particular way. I have a problem with that. I mean, if you've made a mistake, and I think we've seen this with Roger Clemens and other athletes, and you come out and you admit it, then I think that there is a, you know, forgiveness that the fan is going to give those type of athletes. in researching these two players and seeing this, what kind of feeling as a kid that used to worship these guys do you have now for them?
4: I was in an article in the Tribune this weekend. The writer, Carl Stewart, did a great job. You know, he said that, that they were my heroes. And although they were my heroes back in the 80s and early 90s, I can't say that they're my heroes now. I think they're two fascinating figures that I, researched in their careers. So it's really disheartening, I must admit, about what Jose, did. I mean, the first book, Juice, was great. Second book, Vindicated, I think that had a lot, it was, very self-serving, but and it was a little disheartening, that part for Jose. And as far as Mark, this is just a man that just wants to totally keep himself away from all the spotlight, doesn't want to own up to anything. And as you read the book too, his brother JJ was a big influence as well. So I'm not sure if he's worried about if he said something that might spur on a whole investigation as well. So I think I applaud Jose for admitting it, even though it could have been to save baseball, it could have been to earn money, whatever the reason. I do think it spurred on, and regardless, the Bash Brothers, the Canseco McGuire legacy, not only could people argue that they launched and triggered the bodybuilding movement in baseball in the steroid era, but with the congressional investigations and their lockout from the Hall of Fame, that some may argue that they ended the steroids era as well.
3: Was there any problem? Did you come across anybody who said that Jose and Mark in any way were concerned about the moral aspect of doing what they were doing?
4: No. I think
3: is that a jock mentality?
4: No, I just think that these players, I mean, steroids weren't illegal in 1985. They weren't illegal till 1991.
3: No, that's wrong. From a legal standpoint, meaning you cannot use steroids unless you have a prescription for them. So from a criminal standpoint, it was illegal.
4: Okay.
3: Now, and I know it. You're right about 1991, right? Because Faye Vincent has said that he sent out the memo to the baseball club saying you can't use that. But, I mean, just because you're a ball player doesn't mean that you can break the law criminally.
4: Right. Well, I think, Ron, they never saw that there was going to be congressional hearings 20 years later. These guys felt that they did, not justifying what they did, of course, but I think these guys felt they did what they had to do to be at peak performance in their game. So I wouldn't say – I just really don't think that they saw the tragedy that was in store for them.
3: I made mention that this is a different book than Game of Shadows, since I think people uses that as the measuring stick on the steroid era. It is different because I think you took a look at these guys as to what they meant to you as a kid and other kids at that particular time, and really tried to put their performances in perspective, did you not?
4: Absolutely. Very, very good observation. And I think a lot of people, when they see the front cover, they'll think, oh, they'll be talking about chemicals and this big big scandal in the lab, but it's very different from the Game of Shadows. It's from a lens of a fan growing up admiring these two larger than life sluggers, but also following them in their darkest moments before Congress. So it's just a biography through the eyes of myself and teammates. And I interviewed Sandy Alderson. He was a tough interview to get, but I interviewed him as well. So I think it was just a very riveting story through. And I think I'm one of thousands of Bay Area teenagers that are now in their 30s and early 40s that admired these two sluggers, and they ushered in a new brand of player, muscle-bound player, coming into the game. So I think it's through that lens, and also through the lens of their teammates, that I painted this portrait of the Bash Brothers.
3: The late Walter Haas, who owned the Oakland A's and saved that team from moving out of town, and what a gentleman, and of course was highly thought of in baseball, just as a man. I mean, he was very ethical in business. I'm just wondering how that family, which has always been responsible, felt about these things going on that they, either didn't know about, or it certainly wasn't brought to their attention.
4: Yeah, that's a good point. I don't think that Haas, have any ownership of this. Obviously, they own the A's, but I think they should be proud of their achievements. So many players, like Bob Welch was telling me, man, he was so wonderful to play for the Haas family. He played for the O'Malley family with the Dodgers, and then he comes over in 88 and plays for the Haas family. And just to hear the stories through the interviews of how great it was to play for the Haases, and how Walter would, if he was short on payroll, would, out of his own money, pay players. just really, and like I said, this book is in no way trying to question what Walter Haas did or the A's organization, or tried to question what, you know, take away the A's dominance. You know, they were a dominant team. They had great pitching, stingy defense, and that wins championships.
3: What is it that you found out? What stories did you hear from others that surprised and impressed you the most, and that you still remember?
4: Well, I think Jose says he was the godfather of steroids. And I talked to several minor leaguers that played with him, and there's a lot of minor leaguers I interviewed that wanted to get the point across, that people say Jose said he was the first one doing it, and several players said Jose wasn't the first one to do it in the A's organization. He wasn't the first one to do it in baseball. Jose was the more open about it. Some players, other players that were doing it, they're very discreet about it, and that's why no attention was drawn to them. Jose was really naive and just casually shared his steroid juice with other teammates. So I think that's where he got the attention. And, you know, I remember listening to you when you were talking about Thomas Boswell in 1988 when he went on CBS and broke the story and said Jose Canseco was the most conspicuous example of a player who made himself great through steroids. So obviously, you know, players said, you know what, Jose was one of the first, but he's kind of naive. He was just naive enough to think he was the first, but there were players long before him doing it.
3: It's always very interesting in the psyche of the sports fan about what they'll accept and what they won't accept. They'll accept anything that makes them feel good. And I say that because what the Bash Brothers did made a lot of people feel good. I mean, feel good about baseball. If you were an A's fan, felt good about that. If you were the fan of a home run, you certainly felt good about that. And I don't think that they, you know, they really cared how they were hitting the home runs. I'll never forget the greatest home run I have witnessed in my career in baseball was the home run in Toronto by Jose Canseco in that new stadium up there against the Toronto Blue Jays in the playoffs. I've said this time and time again, if there had not been a top on that stadium, it would have come down in Newfoundland. I mean, it was hit in the third deck, in the third deck. And, I mean, when you see those things and you remember back on them, I can imagine what it must have been like for a kid.
4: Absolutely.
3: The mouth-dropping awe you would have had and other kids would have had in seeing these type of accomplishments by these two athletes.
4: Right. I mean, that was amazing. I mean, it was the fifth deck in Toronto. And then after the game, I was talking to Michael Zagaris, the A's team photographer, and he was saying Jose was in the shower after the game saying, I didn't get it all. So it's amazing. And not only teenagers to see that type of prodigious power, but also other players in baseball and looking at what he's doing and the money he's earning and saying, what is he doing at this moment to earn all this money and to get all this attention? So I think that's another Pete that piqued a lot of players' interest into wondering what Jose was doing to do all this stuff. So
3: yeah, I said third deck only because where I was in the broadcast booth, it went out of sight. I could not see where it went. It did eventually land up in the fifth deck. What do you want people to take away from this book, Dale?
4: I think just I think the Bash Brothers legacy, Canseco McGuire legacy, and I think we pointed to the steroid era, the bodybuilding movement in baseball that these two players ushered, but I think we got to point to the sluggers, these two sluggers that their significance in baseball history. You talk to several executive and old time baseball scouts and players, they'll tell you Canseco and McGuire changed this game. They transformed the game, transformed salaries. You know, when Canseco and McGuire, by the time they came into the big leagues in 85 for Canseco and 86 for McGuire, to the time they retired in 2001, home runs increased by 30%. So I think just to shed light on the significance of the Canseco-McGuire legacy in baseball history, whether it was beneficial or detrimental, they have a high significance in baseball history.
3: An observation from you, and that is that we know Jose Canseco will never get inducted into the Baseball Hall of Fame. And Mark McGuire, a lot of people thought, was maybe on the edge and probably would make it in. So let me ask you, if this had not happened, do you think that people might view Canseco in a way that might get him consideration or would have gotten him consideration for the Hall of Fame? And do you think people will ever move past this and that Mark McGwire will ever get in the Hall of Fame.
4: Well, I think you know, obviously when Jose wrote this book, these books that, you know, that sabotage his chances of going to the Hall of Fame. But I think some writers I've talked to have argued that Jose was the best player in the game in the late 80s and early 90s. So if we go by that, during that time, he was the great player. Kirby Puckett was, you know, the great player during his time, and he earned. So I think and I think obviously if Jose, you know, Jose retired at 38, I think if he would have, he could have played three or four more years and hit 550 home runs.
3: Well, he was blackballed at 38.
4: Well, yeah, well, so exactly. So I think he could have definitely hit the 500 home runs, and that would have, if you look at statistics and numbers, that would have made him eligible for the Hall of Fame. And, you know, I think he had a little chance, but I think in the end, just the whole book thing really pretty much smeared his chances. Now, as far as McGwire, you know, steroids don't make a player great. I think that they, Canseco and McGwire were already a caliber of player. They were a talented player. So I think that that, you know, bodybuilding and the supplements just complemented their talent.
3: In about 30 seconds, are you happy with the way this book came out, Dale?
4: I'm happy. I think I poured my heart into it, did a lot of research, 4 years of research. I talked to several players and former teammates before their congressional hearings in 2004. So a lot of them were a lot more open. So I started this book before any of the steroid books came out. So I think this was a book that, you know, it's obsessed. You have to have a book-length passion for a subject. So this is a subject that was dear to me that carried me through all the obstacles and, you know, that came my way. So I'm very happy how it turned out.
3: Well, congratulations. Now, again, want to urge everybody to check it out. It's called Bash Brothers, A Legacy Subpoenaed. The author is Dale Tafoya. Congratulations on this book, and thank you for sharing this portion of our show with us.
4: Pleasure to be here, Ron.
3: We'll take a break, continue with more of you and America's Sports Talk Show.
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3: Goose Gossage, now a member of the Baseball Hall of Fame after a 22-year career with 9 different teams, and also Dale Tafoya, who has authored the book Bash Brothers Legacy Subpoenaed, as he traces the careers of Jose Canseco and Mark McGwire through high school, college, and the minor leagues, and through their Major League Baseball careers, and also examines the legacy that they left behind. So you may want to check out this book called Bash Brothers. 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Madden NFL is about knowing your weapons on both sides of the ball to make game-changing plays, create mismatches, and exploit weaknesses as you read and react with Madden NFL. 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
1: News this hour from Town Hall. I'm John Scott. It's Real Talk. President Trump will be in Texas Wednesday with the midterms less than 30 days away. This marks his third visit to the Lone Star State in less than a month. It's not for GOP candidates. Mr. Trump expected to appear with Republican Senate nominee Ken Paxton and other GOP hopefuls in San Antonio. The Commerce Department says the U.S. trade deficit widened sharply in August.
2: This amid an uptick in goods related to the building of artificial intelligence build-out and the unpredictability of import tariffs. Imports rose over 4% for the month, pushing the total imbalance to over $105 billion. That was a nearly 14% jump from July over the Dow Jones consensus estimate for $102 billion. It was also the biggest deficit since the all-time gap in March of 2025, just before President Trump's announcement of reciprocal tariffs against U.S. trading partners. I'm Chris Caraggio.
1: Wednesday, marking the third anniversary of the Hamas attack on Israel, launched from Gaza, and resulted in more than 1,200 deaths, several hundred kidnappings also.
3: There is nowhere in the world that Jews are safe right now.
4: Yael Eckstein is president of the International Fellowship of Christians and Jews. She wants people to remember the victims of October 7th, innocent people at a music festival in southern Israel, and residents of the kibbutz, including children and babies, who were shot, strangled, beheaded, and burned alive.
3: We need to stand together, Jews, Christians, and anyone else who values life and freedom, because October 7th began a wave of hatred.
4: Eckstein notes an uptick on attacks on churches as well as synagogues.
3: Once there's hatred towards Jews, everyone is at risk.
4: I'm Sarah Lee Kessler.
1: A disturbance in the Gulf said to become a cyclone. Those from the Florida Panhandle to Louisiana are being advised to monitor the conditions. More on these stories from townhall.com.
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1: Wall Street headed for a record-shattering $90 billion year, according to the New York State Comptroller.
7: The industry made nearly $46 billion in the first half of 2026. That's up over 51% from the same time last year. Wall Street also added 7,000 jobs, raising the city's securities workforce to a record 207,400. The city and the state benefit from Wall Street's windfall. It's added nearly $8 billion to the city's budget and pumped almost $26.5 billion into state coffers. The report warns, however, that next year may be different, citing stubborn inflation and the economic impacts from the war with Iran. In New York, I'm Daria Albinger.
1: 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Worldwide life expectancy is almost back to pre-COVID pandemic levels.
8: The World Health Organization releasing a report on global health estimates. It shows the average person lived to 73.3 years in 2023. Life expectancy was 73.4 years just prior to the pandemic in 2019. Non-communicable diseases accounted for about three-quarters of the deaths in 2023, much higher than the 58% in the year 2000. Cardiovascular diseases remain the leading cause of death. I'm Tammy Trujillo.
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6: And good to have you with us for this hour of America's sports talk show, Sports Byline. I'm Ron Barr, and we're going to be talking football this hour with Tim Dwight, NFL wide receiver and kick returner for 10 years in the National Football League. But I also want to mention to you that if you'd ever like to email me, and I like hearing from the listeners out there, then all you have to do is go to sportsbyline.com, click on my picture. That'll take you to my bio page. You can read about my background. And then at the bottom, there is a link that allows you to email me. And I will tell you, I enjoy hearing from you fans. I don't care what it is. I would be happy if it was not profane, by the way. The only request that I make is, please, if you're going to write me something, please sign it. Because if you're thoughtful enough to sign it, I'm going to be thoughtful enough to respond to it. And I have found over the years that some of the suggestions that you've made for programming, some of the suggestions that you've made for guests, that they've been very insightful, and we've applied some of them. We've gone out and gotten you the guests that somebody might suggest. And I always like hearing from women. And I say that because I think that they have a different perspective on sports. They don't think it's a life and death situation. They don't get emotionally involved, but they have an interesting perspective. So if you're a lady out there, you're always welcome to be a part of Sports Byline, either on the air or to email me. And again, all you have to do is go to the website, click on the picture at the bottom of the bio page. You can go ahead and click on the link, and I will get back to you. And there's a lot of other neat things on the website as well, including our fan poll. You can read my commentary. If you're into the video game area, then we've got our video game review area as well. So check it out at sportsbyline.com. In the studio with us is Tim Dwight. And Tim was a fourth-round pick by the Atlanta Falcons in 1998, coming out of the University of Iowa, probably is best known for his 94-yard kickoff return for a touchdown in Super Bowl 33 against the Broncos. And, of course, they lost that game 34-19, and that was a difficult game for them to lose because what happened was Eugene Robinson got picked up down in Florida after picking up a prostitute down there in Florida, and it really kind of knocked the whole team off kilter as they were playing the Denver Broncos the next day. So we'll talk to him about that. Also, something I've got to get into. He claims to regularly shave his entire body. Now, I don't know why he does that, but I'm going to find out. So we'll spend the hour talking a little football with Tim Dwight on Sports Byline. We're ready to crank it up. Good to have you with us on America's Sports Talk Show.
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12: Tim Dwight joins us on Sports Byline. You know, one of the nice things is when you've talked to an athlete over the years, when he joins you by telephone, and then all of a sudden he walks in and you can put a face with a voice, it's kind of nice. I've talked to Tim right here on Sports Byline a number of times over his 10-year NFL career, but he happens to be in San Francisco and sitting across from me. Are you a Yankee fan? I see that Yankee hat on your head.
13: No, actually I'm not. I just was cruising through JFK Airport yesterday and I forgot my hat because I packed it in my my check-in bag. So when I travel on airplanes, I like to sleep, so I always have to have a hat because I don't like walking by people with their mouths wide open when they're sleeping. I don't want to look like that. So I grabbed the hat and it fit right. So I took the Yanks over the Mets.
12: Smart thing to do, I think. Are you surprised you've been able to play as long as you've played in the NFL?
13: Yeah, I mean, I've been very fortunate being with some good teams and playing with some great players. So, yeah, it's been a blessing for me to be in this league this long, and you know, especially all the players that you play against, the great athletes. It's been a great ride, you know. But I've had my ups and downs. I mean, these last 4 years have been pretty trying. You know, I was in San Diego for four, and then the last 3 years I've been in, you know, a different team every year. So it's been a little trying these last couple of years, but, yeah, I'm still playing, and, you know, I don't know what has in store for me this year.
12: Do you remember, Tim, when it hit you that it was a business?
13: Yeah, I would say probably my fifth or sixth year, you know, when you start really getting in the groove of being settled down, of, you know, not being as overwhelmed with the crowd and, you know, the stardom and just being on that level, you really start to focus where you say, hey, you know, before I knew it, I was a rookie. Then now I'm a fifth-year guy, and now my days are numbered. So you really start thinking about your future and how long you got to play, and you start thinking like they do of how much more that you can get out of your body. And so I think, you know, about that time, about my fifth year, you think about it as a business. And then especially these last couple of years when you're injured and you're playing, you know, as much as you can, you're trying to get on a team, you start to understand that, hey, you're just like a little stock out there and how much they can squeeze out of you. So, yeah, it's definitely once you start making that transition, you lose a little bit of the game because you start focusing on what you need to do to keep yourself in there. But, you know, once Sunday rolls around, it feels pretty good to be on that field.
12: At the University of Iowa, where you played your college football, was making it to the NFL a means to an end for you? Or did you say, well, if it happens, it happens?
13: I think it was my attitude's always been you go out there on the field and you give what you got. And, you know, whoever's happy with that is happy with it. But for me, I mean, I football's been a great part of my life, and it's made me travel and see the world and see this country and play in front of great fans and play with great players, and it's been a great experience. But you know, I'm going to have another 70 years, hopefully, of my life to live, and you know, this has been one chapter that that's been very fortunate that I've been able to have that many chapters at 10 years. And I've always wanted to put my best out there, and if that's not good enough, then someday it's not going to be good enough.
12: You know, it's interesting. In talking to football players over the years, as I have, and some of them after their careers are hurting physically, financially to some degree, but physically, I have yet to hear a football player tell me it wasn't worth it. And I'm just wondering, because most of us, we think about if we get hurt, taking time off. We think about, you know, what we should not do to protect our bodies, but that doesn't come into the consciousness of a football player. What is that mentality?
13: Well, I mean, you're always taught when you're a kid, you got to just play through pain, man. And it's until you experience stepping on that field and wearing that NFL shield and playing against, you know, the best cornerback in the world and lining up with Tom Brady and Drew Brees and Doug Flutie. And I mean, that type of excitement in your life is at that point in your time is the highest thing that you can get. And that's something that you've maybe shot for since you saw guys, you know, Walter Payton playing when you were a kid. So it's kind of ingrained into you that, hey, you'll do whatever you can to be at that level. And then, you know, it comes a point in your career where it's not as important, and you just move on, just like it comes in everybody's career.
12: Is there a crossover point, do you think, for most pro football players where the motivation is a little bit different? They start thinking about the afterlife. They start thinking about their families and other things.
13: Yeah. You know, I think the guys that are a little ahead of the curve think of that a little maybe earlier in their career. And, you know, some guys maybe it reaches them later. But we always know that there's going to be an end. You're always as good as your last play. And that day comes to everybody. We just always try to maybe prolong it because, you know, through all the off-season workouts and all the OTAs and the training camps, there's still nothing like suiting up on Sunday and making a play and just having that euphoric feeling of you know, playing it amongst the best and being one of the best.
12: I don't think there is a better feeling in sports than to walk onto a college campus in the Midwest someplace, preferably, and take in a college football game. I mean, there is something about the briskness of a Saturday, the leaves turning color, the tailgate parties and all of that, the rawness of it. You went to Iowa. That's no more heartland than you're going to find anywhere else. What was that experience like?
13: Oh, well, you know, I grew up in Iowa City. I grew up 2 miles from being a Hawkeye, and it was pretty special. I mean, I looked outside the state a little bit before I committed to Iowa because I wanted just to see, you know, what was out there for me. And but I knew that Iowa was my spot to be, and playing at Kinnick Stadium was incredible. I mean, you felt like every time we would do the swarm every time on the field, and you know, we felt strong as a group. And, you know, Iowa's, I mean, I can't speak for a lot of other organizations and other teams around and colleges around in the country, but it was just a sense of community there. It was a sense that you had this attachment to these people within the state and, you know, some Iowa fans that are outside the state, and you felt like family. You felt like you wanted to play there. And like you say, you're talking about the briskness of the air. I mean, I can think of October games where that weather starts to change and the leaves start to change, and you can just smell the soil and the grass during game day. And, you know, it was just a very special time, you know, and you do miss that because the NFL is, you know, obviously very business-oriented, but you still, once game day comes, you get that sense back. But throughout the week, it's, you know, it's very different. It's all about, you know, showing up to work and going to work every day. And but college is definitely a great time in your life, and I had a good experience. We never went to a J1 game, but you know, a couple other games, we made some bowl games, and it was a lot of fun. And that's something you always keep dear, especially if you're from a state that you play for one of the state schools.
12: How hard is it to recruit an athlete who comes from a Los Angeles or an urban area?
13: It's impossible. Come to the cornfields and play for the Hawks, you know? I mean, it's, you know, Hayden did a good job, though. He got guys from New Jersey. He got guys, a couple guys from Florida. We had a lot of guys from Texas, you know, where he's from. And there are a couple California guys, but it's definitely a challenge now it's always been a challenge for Midwest teams to bring in athletes that have never seen snow before, that want to come to a college campus where you're going to lose leaves and you're going to walk through, you know, you're going to walk to class when it's, you know, negative 10 degrees out, where they could be, you know, down in Florida and Texas or California where it's nice. So it's definitely a challenge for that. But that, I think that's kind of the specialness of being maybe a team in the Midwest, is where you can compete against, you know, some of these teams like Florida and Tennessee and Texas and USC that, well, you try to compete against them, and maybe that day you've got a great day and everything works for you and you win. But that's the challenge to that really, I think, sets in strong for you that you can actually accomplish something that maybe people never thought you could because, you know, you're from Iowa or you're from Northwestern or Minnesota or something like that. So it's definitely that's I think, part of the extra challenge for being from a Big Ten school.
12: New England took a first-round draft choice wide receiver by the name of Irving Fryer out of the University of Nebraska. And over the years in getting to know Irving, I said, how did a kid from, I think, Newark, New Jersey, ever end up in Lincoln, Nebraska? An African-American kid at that. He said, let me tell you a story on that. He said, when I took my recruiting trip to Lincoln, they had the biggest snowstorm they had ever had in Lincoln, Nebraska. And I'm walking onto this campus with about 3 feet of snow. He said, but what sold it was the fact that Tom Osborne came into my house, and he said, I didn't have a particularly nice house. He said, but he sat down and spent 4 hours with my mother, and he sold my mother, and he said, so I didn't have a chance. He said, I had to go to the University of Nebraska.
13: Well, I think that's the key to a lot of coaches. If they can lock onto their parents and show that it's going to be a positive experience for their kid and they're going to learn a lot and helping them understand that, you know, football can help you, you know, get out of financial issues, but also at the same time, I'm sure he sold them a lot on their school because Nebraska's got a pretty solid academic program. And they did a hell of a job recruiting him out of there, because I got to give props to Tom. I've met Tom before, and he used to fly all around the Midwest in his jet, in his little plane, and he flew into Iowa City and sat down at my table and asked me to come to Nebraska. And I don't know how I told him no, but it was a tough decision because they've obviously had some great football teams under his lead.
12: We got about a minute before we have to break, but the socialization aspect of, say, an African and an American athlete coming into the Midwest like that, where there's not a lot of black faces, is it a tough thing for them?
13: Yeah. Well, I don't know, because I'm not. I don't.
12: Well, I just remember from talking to.
13: You know, maybe because they can't associate maybe with a lot of the other guys that show up there. I mean, we had a. On Iowa, I think we had a pretty good mix of white and black, and I think the whole aspect is just becoming such a family, and that's something where I think great coaches have that feel where they can get their team just to blow off all boundaries and just come together and live together and be as one and work together and establish that community sense. And think about the Midwest is the people that are very accepting about wherever you're from. I mean, they always want to help, and I think that kind of breaks down a lot of boundaries for people, maybe, and it makes it easier for that transition for people coming in from states that, you know, have a lot more blacks and or Puerto Ricans or, you know, whatever races are there more dominant.
12: Tim Dwight has joined us in the studio here, NFL wide receiver and kick return man. We'll talk about his college career and NFL career as we continue on Sports Byline.
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12: Tim Dwight has joined us on Sports Byline. He played with the Atlanta Falcons, also found himself in a Super Bowl, which we'll talk about a little bit later on. But you mentioned Hayden Fry. And I've often said on this program, and I don't know that the listeners, the fans understand it, that I think that when kids make a choice to go to college, they do it for several reasons, and probably most notable is the coach that they're going to be playing for. Am I correct in making that statement?
13: Definitely. Well, I mean, he's the guy that sits down at your table or comes and visits you, and he wants you to sacrifice, you know, 4 years of your college experience to come play for him. And I think that relationship is super important because, you know, you do have your assistant coaches, and it's good to get along with them. But, you know, you play for your head coach. You play for a guy that cares about you or that you think cares about you or hope that cares about you. And I mean, college is something you can really never get back, especially if you're an 18 or 19-year-old kid rolling in there and you're playing for a D1 school or a D3 school or wherever that you end up as. And it's just to have that bond with that coach because he runs the show. I mean, he tells his coaches. I remember Hayden, he would, instead of getting on us that much, he would fire all his coaches during the games. I remember him getting on the headsets, like just telling everybody he was fired. He was up in the booth and you're like, you're thinking, man, I was the one that kind of screwed up on that play, and he's firing my coach. Like, coach, you know, it's cool, it's my fault. But he was a firm believer in being a player's coach, and that bond is, I think, is very crucial when you're recruiting kids to come play for you because they're believing in your program, and they believe in what you tell your coaches, what, you know, what your program wants to be. So having that relationship is very important.
12: One of the things I heard about Hayden, I think it's one of the highest compliments you can pay a coach. I've heard it about Mike Krzyzewski. Coaches of that nature is that when he went out and recruited an athlete, he didn't screw him up in the program. He was very candid and very honest with him, and I think that's something that's important today. What is it that a kid looks for in a head coach then?
13: Consistency. You know, I think you got to come to work every day, and you got to be the same guy. You know, you can't be up, and when you step out in front of your team, you can't be up and down, and you can't be, you know, going back on what you said before. You got to be very consistent, and you got to have a strict value. You got to have a set of rules, or not rules, but values that you believe in, and that's what gets guys, I think, motivated and can empower people. Is that if you've got the right values and what you believe in, then you'll follow you, and that's what you're doing. I mean, you're following your leader, and you're believing in what he sets out to do, and that's what you want out of your leader, is to step up and also a guy that will take responsibility for, you know, what he's coaching. And, you know, there were a couple of times where Hayden came out and he says, you know, we got out coached today. You guys played your asses off, but, you know, we got out coached and we're going to be better next week. And that's something where you find in the leader that's important because, you know, no one's perfect, and it's good for a person like you or your teammate or your coach to sit back and say, hey, you know, I didn't do my job. And that kind of gives, you know, a lot of credibility to what you're doing, because not everybody's going to be right. Not everybody's going to have a great day. And, you know, there's only so many coaches that can win 18 games straight, you know, run the whole table. So it's, I think things like that, you know, you just got to be personal. I think being personal and being genuine is important, especially nowadays, because you know, colleges, you know, if you look as once you get out of it, I mean, it is still a little bit of business. I mean, it's about selling tickets and it's about getting people into your stadiums and doing all that. But, you know, you got to have somebody that stands there and it's a likable person and just is credible about what they want to be and who they are as a person.
12: I know in Notre Dame where Lou Holtz was, I've talked to some of the Notre Dame players that played for him. And there always seems to be, every coach has their special mannerisms and the things that they say, but there was always one player on the team that could mimic the coach, could do things. Did you guys have somebody on your squads that could mimic Hayden Fry in any way?
13: Jared DeVries was pretty good at doing that. He was a defensive lineman. He was from Athens Parkburg, and he'd get up and kind of jab on Hayden a little bit when, obviously, we never did this one. We used to call him Giggy because Hayden had a knack of telling jokes that were funny, but they weren't all that funny. So, and he was always giggling, so we always called him kind of Giggy. So Jared would do a good job of always stepping up and talking out Hayden, and you know, because he has that southern accent, and he just has a little smirk every once in a while when he talks like this, and he just talk about, you know, here we got to go out there, and, you know, we got to hold on to the football and do things right and everything. So we had a couple guys that were pretty funny. We'd before, I think, every the last game of the year, we'd do a lot of wisecracks on guys. And, you know, Hayden was obviously worked into the mix, and guys would step up and try to mimic some of the things that he would say, because Hayden had some good days. He was fun to be around.
12: Is there a particular game in your college career that you'll always remember?
13: Well, the cup of Michigan. Michigan's a game because, you know, they won the national championship that year, and we went up there and we had them down by 2 touchdowns at halftime. And, you know, we just couldn't come out in the second half, and they came out, and Greasy had a heck of a second half, and they ended up beating us by 4, and we had a last second or a last minute drive that failed short with interception. And that's a game where you're like, oh, you know, we had a team that was, I think at the time, maybe they were 6 or 7-0, and I think we played Ohio State a couple weeks before that, and they beat us up pretty good in Columbus. But yeah, that was a game that was kind of one of those you let slip away. But then we had a Penn State game my junior year. We actually went to Penn State. They were ranked 9th in the country, and we ended up beating them by 1. And it was a really rainy day, and we went into, you know, State College and just got a little lucky, you know, and we played hard.
12: 1990,
13: State College, is that what they call it?
12: State College,
13: State
12: Pennsylvania.
13: College, yeah.
12: Sure is.
13: Yeah.
12: We have a big affiliate there. 1998, you get drafted by the Atlanta Falcons. What was that day like for you?
13: Well, I was at a track meet out in Mount Sac, and you know, I had a cell phone at the time, so I got this. I was warming up before the 4x1, and I got this call, and my dad's like, "Yo, you just got drafted by the Falcons. I think they're going to call you." So my agent called me. He's like, "You need to call in." I was like, "Well," I was like, "Jack, I gotta run this prelim race, man. I mean, I can't call these guys right now." So I was like, "Let them call them. Tell them I'm going to run this race, and you know, I'll call them back." So I can remember myself just. I was the anchor leg at the time, and I was just remembering myself standing there before the race starts. Like, I just got drafted by the Falcons. Like, I wasn't even thinking about, you know, this race. And all of a sudden, the gun goes off, and you know, we finished the race. I called him up. I talked to Dan and Joe DeCamillis. He was a special teams coach, and he was kind of the main reason I went there. And, yeah, it was just kind of a surreal day, and it was just interesting because, you know, most guys are at home hanging out with their family, and I'm at some damn track meet running some

0: There's so much information to learn. There's so many different looks. I mean, when we were in college, we ran the ball a whole lot because we had Tavian Banks and Sevick Shaw. So I was a receiver, and we'd do a lot of three wide receivers. When I was in Atlanta, when I was the third receiver, and I ended up being in that spot, and I'm just like, how am I supposed to learn all this stuff and beat this cornerback that has played against Jerry Rice? How am I supposed to do all this? And you just try to latch on to one of the older guys. Like Terrence Mathis was a great teacher for me. Him and Tony Martin, I got really lucky when I went in the league. I mean, both those guys are great players, and I just kind of tried to absorb as much as I could. But it was as fast as I thought, and the guys were bigger than what I thought they were. Because you play in the Big Ten, and you got some big players, but the league is just a whole another world. And like I said, you're playing against guys that are 10-year vets.
1: Well, that's the point that I was going to make. When you're in college, you may be a senior going up against a junior or a sophomore. And that's only a 2-year disparity. But when you're, playing in the National Football League, you can be a rookie, a second-year guy going up against Daryl Green, who happens to have been
0: I've been up against Daryl Green a couple times.
1: Yeah,
0: I remember watching Daryl Green, doing the NFL's fastest man in the 16, all that stuff. And I remember lining up against him a couple of times. And I'm just thinking, how in the hell am I going to get open against this guy? Because he runs like 6'1 in the 60. It's like, there's no way. So it was definitely a challenge, and that's the neat thing about the league is when you get there, we're all about team and everything, but it's all about how you are as an individual and how you can handle the stress of not just what the coaches expect from you, but what you expect from yourself, and obviously your team expects something from you because you've been drafted, you've been picked up, and they want you to help this team win. And then you've got to deal with the pressures of, now you have money in your pocket and you've got family members or other friends that are thinking, you're the greatest in the world and trying to pub you up. And you're just like, I'm just some punk rookie trying to make this team. Like, I'm nobody special just yet. Just give me a while. So it's a big jump. And, but it's definitely worth it. Like when guys have a good career in 20 years, they're going to look back and say, hey, I've really kind of appreciate or really respect what I did with my time in the league, because not a lot of people get to play on that level, and you definitely separates the men from the boys, and it's been a lot of fun. I mean, it's and the neat thing too is when you get older, it's fun to watch these rookies come in, because you get to relate because they're going through the same things you did a couple years ago.
1: Tim Dwight has joined us in the studio. We're talking about not only his college career, but also his NFL career. We'll talk about the Super Bowl experience, which was a very unique one for him and his teammates at the Atlanta Falcons. And we're going to do that as we continue across the country and around the world. We've got you on America's sports talk show, Sports Byline.
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3: Tim Dwight has joined us on Sports Byline. He played with the Atlanta Falcons after being drafted in the fourth round in 1998. And, of course, that 1998 was a very special season for the Atlanta Falcons. Before we talk about the specialness of that season, your first practice.
4: Well, it was kind of the first practice, but I remember walking down. We had a little walkway. We stayed at the Falcon Inn, which is this ratty-ass hotel that the Falcons used to have us stay in. And all the rookies, we'd all stay there because, you know, we didn't have any money at that time. And that's what we had to work out. And we had to work out. Like, we come in the morning in OTAs, and we get in at 8 o'clock. We'd have special teams meetings, regular meetings, go to practice. And then the vets would just work out right after practice for maybe like 45 minutes. Well, then, but we didn't have to work out. So we would eat lunch, take a nap, come back at 2 o'clock, and we trained from like 2 to 4:30. And we did everything from, I mean, Al Miller used to run us in the sand on these hills. We used to weight train. And we'd go in for a weight workout, but we'd have to go on the field for about 45 minutes just to warm up. So we're just like, you know, we just worked to death. But so I remember walking down. We had this little sidewalk that kind of walked around the Falcons facility. And it was early June, and we're coming up on this guy, and he's sitting on this bench, and he's got like these old, like red runner shorts on and these cleats, and this old guy. And I'm like, oh my God, that's Steve DeBerg. And sure enough, he was Steve DeBerg, and he was trying out for the team. And he was like 44 at the time. And, you know, he makes the team. And I can just remember one of my first practices where Steve, you know, he didn't have a whole lot of patience for rookies. I mean, in one-on-ones or if you were in the huddle with him and you didn't run a route the right way, he let you know about it. He's just like, come on, Rook, what are you doing? You're supposed to be running this route at that depth. And, you know, what are you supposed to say to Steve DeBerg? I mean, the first time I ever saw a football game, I was going down. It was a Seattle against Kansas City Chiefs back in like 87, 88. And Steve DeBerg was quarterbacking the Chiefs. And I was just like, that. It was just very interesting because that was my first and only game I ever saw. And then the next thing you know, I'm on a pro team, and Steve DeBerg's one of my quarterbacks. And he ended up playing well for us that year. He came in against the Dolphins the last game of the year, and he played well. And, yeah, I mean, it was just fun being around a guy that was, you know, really part of some of the earlier days in the NFL and how kind of it used to really be, you know.
3: It's interesting. He comes out of the San Jose State, of course, and he's playing with the 49ers. Now, Bill Walsh being a good friend of mine, because I had been down at Stanford doing play-by-play when Bill was the coach down there in 77.
4: Well, I was recruited to him back in 94.
3: So anyway, it's funny, but he didn't think he was particularly talented, and he wasn't particularly talented. But he was the number one passer in the National Football League for the 2 years that he played for Bill Walsh. So he really had a good foundation for execution, and that's why I think he was able to play so long in the NFL.
4: Well, and, you know, Steve has an arm. I would like, on days, there was a couple games where I was injured. I had MCL my rookie year, and as I was coming back, like the third or fourth week, he would go out before the game and just start slinging balls. And so we'd be like 35 yards away from him, and he'd be throwing darts at me. And, you know, I'm not really used to this type of, you know, weaponry, I guess you would say, from a quarterback. That guy could bomb the ball. I mean, he was impressive. He had big, long fingers, and he could just sling that thing. So, Steve was fun to be around. I mean, he was very, very impressive in the many years he played. And, you know, even at 44 and 40, when he turned 45, it was great to see a guy like that just come back in late in his career and just have a great time.
3: And down at Stanford, of course, I did the John Elway years when he was down there, and I felt so sorry for the wide receivers because they all had bruises on their chest. John did not know the meaning of a touch pass. I mean, he'd throw it right through the guys, and they literally had bruises on their chest from where they pulled it into their chest. So I know what you mean.
4: Yeah, those are like the those guys are like the dying breed of like the strong arm quarterbacks. Elway, Favre, you know, DeBerg, and so yeah, I'm sure those guys had some pain when they were running around routes for those guys.
3: But you come into the National Football League 1998, and of course, a very special year for the Atlanta Falcons. Take me through that season. And we'll talk about the NFC Championship game against the Vikings because that was the most unusual game. That game, I don't know how the Falcons won it. How you miss a field goal from that close on a guy that had been perfect all season long. But what was that season like? Why was this team so successful?
4: Well, you know, I think the year before they went 7-9 and they showed some promise, you know, and then we rolled in there and we had a lot of vets on that team. Cornelius Bennett was on that team. Chuck Smith was on that team. He played D-end. He had a great year. We had a lot of good interior defensive linemen. We had a good offensive lineman. Gene Williams was right guard. Tobeck was our center, and Chris Chandler was Chris Chandler's always been a great passer. You know, he's one of the quarterbacks. Everybody's just like, oh, you know, Chris Chandler. You know, he always got knocked out. I'm like, you know what though? That dude could throw a post route like. I've never caught a better post route from Chandler. We'd always have this play action pass where it was kind of like a zone play action, and then he would set up back there. And that was my first touchdown catch. And I caught a couple more that way. And he could throw one of the best post route balls I've ever caught. And he's a very accurate passer. You know. And then Jamal Anderson kind of stepped on stage. You talk about a bruising running back that can not only beat you a little bit with his feet, but he can run you right over. I mean, he had a
3: hell of a year. Built like a fireplug. Oh. I mean, he had hips and thighs on him.
4: Oh, man, unbelievable. I remember him walking off the practice. And back then, you know, some of the vets and stuff, they wouldn't really wear shorts. They wear like a tight type spandex and things, and then we have longer shirts. And his thighs, I remember him walking off. I'm like, look at this guy's thighs. Like, it's unreal how big this guy was. And he had a phenomenal year that year. So we had a lot of vets, and we just kind of gelled. You know, we got off to a good start, and then we came out here, and we got beat by the Niners pretty good. And but then we just got kind of on a roll. Guys started believing in what we were doing, and Jamal had a great year. The offensive line worked well together because they're all veterans, and we had, you know, Ephraim Salaam. He was a rookie at right tackle that year. OJ Santiago had a great year at tight end. We just had. Kozlowski was a good guy. He filled in late in the year for Bobby Christian because he hurt his neck. And it was just like everybody that needed to pick up the slack picked up the slack. And then, you know, we had Morton Anderson, one of the best kickers of all time. And we just had we had a good group. We had Straczynski. He was a good punter that we could punt the ball right on the sideline, 41 yards. I mean, it was just all-around guys that came into work every day, cared about what they were doing. And we just we started rolling like mid-season, you know. And once we beat – I think we came back, and I don't know what game it was. It was a little bit later in the season when San Francisco came back, and we ended up beating them when we split with them that year. It kind of gave us a little bit of momentum, and I remember the game. I didn't play in it, but we went up to New England, and we pretty much beat up New England pretty good, and that was kind of the game that we would say, hey, we're a good football team, and we might have a shot to run this thing.
3: When you got to the NFC Championship game, I always felt that nobody really gave Atlanta any hope of winning that game. And that really worked to your advantage. I thought that the team was they had a lot of self-confidence within, but since nobody else was giving them any credit at all, I really thought it brought that team so close together that, you know, they had nothing to lose.
4: Well, we didn't. I mean, we were going against a team that was scoring points at will. Randy Moss was having an unbelievable year. Cunningham was back from, you know, for his career, and they had a good defense that was shutting teams out. So, you know, going to that game and playing up in Minnesota, I don't know, were they 8-0 at home maybe that
3: they
4: year?
3: They were perfect that year.
4: Yeah, I mean, they were 15-1 when we rolled in there. And, you know, if you look at it, I'm sure Vegas's odds were pretty good if they were going to win. And we just kind of went in and said, hey, listen, you know, we got a good football team. We played San Francisco. They had a hell of a team that year. We beat some good teams. So we're gonna go in there and just see what we got. And the game was kind of interesting. I mean, we ended up tying the ball game up late in the fourth quarter, and they still had 50 some seconds left, and they end up kneeling on it. You know, and you look back and you're thinking, okay, how many games, you know, are really decided even just throughout the regular season by the 2-minute drill? And if you look, there's a lot of games. I mean, Mangini, I remember he would talk back in 06 about, or even in 07, when we were going in the 07 season, of all the games that we played in 06 that were kind of had been decided on a two-minute drill, and it was like almost 50% or more. So it was interesting to see them just sit on the ball like that. And then once that kind of happened, we had a sense that, hey, they have kind of given up and we're going to win this thing in OT. And that's what happened is, you know, it was – but it was crazy because when they missed that kick, we were just kind of like, hey, you know, this is our chance. This is the last chance we got. And Terrence ended up scoring a touchdown through Chris's pass on fourth down. And it just – once that happened, it kind of gave us, you know, the focus of, you know, we're gonna win this game.
3: And, you know, it's interesting about sports because you always hear about the joy of victory and the agony of defeat. And within a couple week time span, you go from that joy of making it to the Super Bowl to the agony of what happened in that Super Bowl. And for those people who may not remember, that was the Super Bowl against the Denver Broncos that they jumped out to a big lead. But really the story was what happened with Eugene Robinson, you know, the night before that game. How unsettling was that? I mean, what did it have any effect at all on the – as I thought it did at least in the early part of the game, because didn't they jump out to a 31-6 lead, something like
4: yeah,
3: that?
4: Yeah, well, we ended up getting the ball – we ended up getting the ball first because I remember trying to catch the opening kickoff, and it was like – you know, 30,000 flashes going off, and I couldn't even see the ball for like the first 5 seconds when he was in the air. But we kind of went back and forth, and then I think we got a field goal, and then we went for it. Then I think they got seven, and then we drove back and we went for it on fourth down, and we didn't get it. And then they hit a big post to Rod Smith over the top, and that kind of blew the game up from us. And yeah, you're going in as a professional, and you know, anything can happen in a game or anything before a game. And, you know, it's just unfortunate that, you know, that event occurred. But that kind of threw us off a little focused, I think, maybe a little bit. But, hell, I mean, John had a hell of a game. I mean, he wasn't playing all that well throughout the playoffs. You know, Terrell was kind of carrying that team for them. And then John threw for, you know, 330-something that night. And he just, you know, he ended his career the way he wanted to. He was Super Bowl champ for 2 years in a row. And they just had a great game. And We just never got into a rhythm of our offense going, because I think our defense played semi solid. It's just we just never controlled the ball. We never got our running game going like we wanted to, like we did, you know, most of the year.
3: Aside from that, what will you remember about the Super Bowl experience overall?
4: Well, I scored a touchdown.
3: Well, I know that. I was going to get that. The 98-yard kickoff return.
4: 94-yard.
3: 94.
4: Don't give me too much credit. I mean, what an amazing experience. I mean, just being from a rookie, a young kid from Iowa and going, being drafted and having a year like we had. I mean, every rookie from two teams is going to have an amazing experience. I mean, because those teams are – one of these 32 teams are going to – two of them are going to meet. And so any rookie is going to have – I mean, it's just incredible about – going up, especially, you know, playing Minnesota and beating them and beating the odds and that, and then going to the Super Bowl, and it was in South Beach, which is one of the best places to have a Super Bowl. I mean, the weather, besides this last one, the weather was phenomenal, and it was such a great buzz in that city, and then playing at that field. I mean, that's a great field to play on. And, you know, just being in that moment. I mean, just being the top two teams in the world playing, you know, and just having that experience with those guys. I mean, no one will ever – I think on that team, those two teams, will ever forget that season that they played.
3: We only have 2 minutes left, but when you think about the comradeship that has been developed with all the teams you've played for and the players you've played for and what football has meant to you, can you ever think about what your life might not have been like?
4: No. You know, there's no way because, I mean, the great guys I've played with, I mean, I played 1 year in New England. I played with that group of guys that, you know, won 3 Super Bowls, and then knowing the guys that played on this year's team that made that unbelievable run, and the guys in New York that I played with, San Diego, playing with Breeze, playing with Flutie. I mean, he's been ever since, you know, I've stepped on the field with him in 01, him and I have been good friends since, and having that relationship of a guy of that caliber and just, you know, the pass that he threw back in 84 and just being around people that have done things that, you know, that are just remarkable, you know, and just how, knowing how they are as just people, because, you know, when you're a teammate and you're every day you're going through doubles or you have OTAs or you're going to workouts in the off season where you really don't care, you know, and it's kind of like you're going through the grind. It's great to establish those relationships with guys that you meet them as people. You know, you don't see them as you know, the great Tom Brady or the great Doug Flutie or Drew Brees or LaDainian Tomlinson and all those guys. You see them as guys that you're friends with and the guys that you're always respect throughout your whole life, because no matter what great things they do, you know that they're just people too, and you got along with them and they're friends, and you had, that was your life. That was your time in your life that you spent with them. And most of my memories with everybody I play with have been pretty solid, pretty good.
3: In about 30 seconds, what will you take out of football that you'll be able to apply forever in your life?
4: Never give up, man. You always, I think that's one thing that always sticks with me is, you know, I'm not a very big player. I've never been like real dominant player, but I've always found that being consistent and believing in what you're doing, it goes far and beyond whatever talent that you were given. And just having the confidence of knowing things are going to work out and having that positive feeling. Because, you know, every year it's not the same, but every year you want to win a championship in the NFL. And every day once that goal is gone, you know, now it's a new goal. And it's learning about just picking yourself up when something goes bad and just fighting on.
3: Tim, I want to thank you very much. I've enjoyed this. You're welcome here anytime on Sports Byline.
4: Thanks, Ron. It's always good to be coming into San Francisco and hanging out and seeing this beautiful city.
3: Tim Dwight with Us and You. We take a break. Continue on America's Sports Talk Show.
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3: Tim Dwight, NFL wide receiver and kick returner, 10 years in the NFL with us this hour. 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And I've always felt that the fans out there really can't relate to the technical side of playing any sport, but they can certainly relate to the human side. And Tim Dwight did that this hour on Sports Byline. 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
2: This hour from Real Town Hall, I'm John Scott. President Trump spoke Tuesday at Sparrows Point, Maryland, touting America's military.
3: You'll build the next generation of American submarines, including autonomous subs, torpedo tubes, and critical components for our cutting-edge Virginia-class attack submarines, the greatest and quietest ever built. And thanks to record funding from my administration, the Republicans in Congress, the U.S. Navy is also contributing an additional $2.9 billion to support the shipyard.
2: The president highlighting the $3.7 billion investment from defense contractor Anduril in a Baltimore shipyard to manufacture parts for Virginia-class submarines. The president says he has a call scheduled with Russian President Putin over reports about a potential outbreak of the plague in Russia.
3: I have a call scheduled. Yep, very soon.
4: Speaking to reporters outside of the White House Tuesday, Trump said he hopes to provide an update soon about the situation.
3: So far, we're in very deep discussions. We'll be able to report about it probably tomorrow.
4: He says he's being briefed by intelligence. Russian officials said at first a 28-year-old woman working at an anti-plague research institute died from an unspecified form of the disease. Then later said the woman had died from pneumonia. Secretary of State Marco Rubio has called on Russia to be more transparent about the incident. In Washington, I'm Scott Carr.
2: And a sitting justice is talking about stepping down.
5: Supreme Court Justice Samuel Alito says retirement is on his mind every term. Alito is 76. If the justice steps down, President Trump nominates a replacement and the Senate confirms it. That vote belongs to whoever wins the midterms. Republicans hold 53 seats. Democrats need 4 on November 3rd to take control. A Democrat Senate could block a conservative nominee or leave the seat empty. Justice Clarence Thomas is 78, so more than one Supreme Court seat could be in play. Willie Nelson, the White House.
2: More on these stories from townhall.com.
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2: Governor Kathy Hochul is speaking with farmers in Dutchess County about a year-long moratorium on the development of AI data centers.
7: Over the summer, Hochul signed an executive order to pause the construction of new data centers as New York received a surge in proposals.
8: Because as this technology grows more powerful, the people developing it must be held accountable. There must be guardrails.
7: Hochul said the New York legislature is also working on a statewide bill that would ban tax breaks for massive data centers and a measure that would charge AI companies for the energy consumed in the surrounding region. In New York, I'm Lizzie Radabali.
2: Billionaire businessman Mark Cuban volunteering to help New Jersey Governor Mikey Sherrill tackle the state's soaring health care costs for public workers. The governor created this committee with the goal of finding long-term changes to keep costs in check within the state-sponsored health plans. News and analysis at townhall.com. New York's governor taking action following a surge in measles cases. NBC's Ann Thompson.
9: Kathy Hochul declaring a statewide disaster emergency after measles cases surpassed 100 there. The order allowing a wider range of healthcare professionals to vaccinate and test patients for the virus.
2: Meanwhile, measles outbreak in Pennsylvania has now surpassed 1,000 cases. That's the largest measles outbreak in the U.S. in three decades. Linked to five deaths. Tuesday morning started out with a bang for passengers on a New York waterway ferry. It crashed into a pier while pulling off from the Belford Ferry Terminal in Monmouth County. Windows shattered. Plexiglass went flying after that accident. Passengers say crew members moved them all to the second floor, and they kept going to Manhattan without stopping. No one was seriously hurt. More on these stories at townhall.com.
10: 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I'm about to win the Tuesday Night Bowling League Championship. 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
21: Hello, everyone. Good evening and welcome in Sports Overnight America on a Tuesday night. It's October, but it's still hot here in Phoenix. Of course, October means playoff baseball, and we got a little bit more of it. Nobody has quite punched their ticket into the league championship series. Things could change drastically with that sentiment come Wednesday when we get into game three, where the Yankees are playing to survive, the Guardians are playing to survive, and now we've got it where the Padres still have to play to survive. That's going to be the theme until they are eliminated or they are advancing from the division series in the National League, with the Milwaukee Brewers remain one win away. Of course, the split series in Los Angeles moved to Atlanta. They had a little bit going on Wednesday night, on Tuesday night. So we get series that, I'm completely speaking out of turn. They were at home, but they lost to the Dodgers anyway. So they were able to absorb that loss, obviously not get eliminated by winning in Los Angeles to kick that series off. So we'll play games four in the National League. Yet to be determined whether we're going to get beyond game three in the American League. But we'll figure all of that out on Wednesday night. Meanwhile, we'll look ahead. We had some college football Sunbelt action taking place on Tuesday down in Alabama between Troy and Southern Miss.
2: The Fun Belt?
21: The Fun Belt Conference. You don't get matching until November, but October gives you the Fun Belt on a Tuesday night. We'll look ahead to the week that will be in the National Football League. Hey, Atlanta's playing in prime time again. Look out. Jen Rich may or may not join us. You'll find out on the other side. Your guess is as good as ours at Sports Overnight America, and we'll be right back.
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1: All right, everybody, welcome back. It is Sports Overnight America, and I'll tell you what, the Atlanta Braves, they got out in front early on this day, and I'm surprised that the Dodgers have lost a game in this series, quite frankly. Dodgers up 2-1 with Game 4 coming up. I believe everybody plays on Wednesday, unless I'm mistaken, which is completely possible. But I thought that these, games 3 and 4 were going to be on back-to-back nights. So let's look at the
2: everybody plays tomorrow, right? Correct.
1: Wednesday schedule. Yeah. So
2: you got 1 p.m. Pacific.
1: Oh, that's lovely. That's just lovely for my schedule. But I've said this before. I am not the target demographic that the MLB is trying to entertain. I am among them, but I'm an outlier because I live out west and my team plays in Eastern time, though Game 3 will be in Central time in Chicago. So that's what, a 4 o'clock Eastern time start, 3 o'clock local first pitch, which gets interesting with the shadows and things like that whatever they're calling it now. Is it? It's not still guaranteed rate or rate field. It might be. But the Guardians have an opener going. This game on TBS and True TV. And I'll tell you what, we had some garbage audio from the game on Monday night. Of course, it was on 3 channels on DirecTV. And that's only if it wasn't also on Univision, which is now Unimas, which was a option for the game on Saturday. So you could either have cable or you could have the antenna service, as long as you were able to pick up Univision, Unimas, you were able to watch the game. Now I got to pull the Ron Burgundy line here. You know, I don't speak Spanish, but, making the games available is nice. But, when you look at it, Wednesday's action, 4 games. How many are coming to those that do not have some kind of paid service, whether it's HBO Max, Fox One? I don't think they have Fox Sports Go anymore. I think that
2: it'd be zero because it's TBS, True TV, or the American
1: Fox Sports
2: League,
1: One.
2: And Fox Sports One is the National League.
1: Yeah, I mean, what else is really? I mean, I guess you're trying to premiere shows. But if you're Fox and you carry rights, like TBS, TBS isn't a network, but FS1, these games could be on Fox. You're going to cut into, like, some TMZ, maybe a rerun of, of course, a rerun of Family Guy. And then, TBS is what it is. These American League playoffs have been on TBS for decades now. Going back, I can remember back in 2007. I don't know how much further back it goes. But Cleveland going to play, I don't know. I guess they're all meaningless if they're not the deciding game of the World Series, if that's the only thing that the sport is about. And that's what the playoffs are about at this point. So Chicago's had a great season. I would believe that they are favored. They're $1.20 to win 100 here in Game 3. The over-under is 8. And based on the way that Cleveland's been swinging the bats, they've been swinging them and just been hitting the baseballs, I believe that the under and Chicago are good plays there. I don't gamble, so take what I say with a grain of salt, of course. But if you don't get it from Jose Ramirez, I mean, you can look at Austin Hedges hitting like 260 with like 12 home runs. But the White Sox have 3 guys that had home runs in their lineup. And if we've seen anything from these playoff series, the teams that hit bombs win games. There's some small ball that gets played, but ultimately hitting the gaps. I mean, Cleveland scored one run. They scored one run late in the game. on a Joe Waddell triple off the wall. It was like the first time, you know, it was like the first time in 8 at bats that he didn't go down. He didn't go down on strikes. So if you don't get those extra base hits, this is not, you know, you're not in a situation where you could play, you know, I wouldn't even call it small ball, but station to station, single, you know, singles ball. You know, you've got to get hit. You know, you've got to put runners on base with less than two outs. You got to get runners into scoring position, and they have to score. Because, you know, what did we see from Cleveland? We got a double and a triple, and they both came with two outs, and Joe Waddell ended the inning standing on third base. Not standing. He was running it through, but it was, you know, it was a ground out. You know, it was a ball put in play that did not result in a hit, and therefore, you know, Joe Waddell is technically left on base in that situation. On the other hand, I think Murakami has hit a home run in every game of this series. They've got, you know, they've got three guys in the lineup with 30 home runs, and when I'm looking right now at a potential Final Four, if we assume that Chalk goes the rest of the way, I'd love to see some Game 5s. I'd like to see some 3-0 comebacks. Probably not from the Yankees. I probably wouldn't want to see that. But, I mean, if you're looking at a Final Four that includes, you know, Tampa, Chicago, the Dodgers, and the Brewers, all four of those teams have guys that can knock the ball out of the ballpark, guys that can hit with runners in the scoring position, and great pitching. But great pitching alone, I mean, Cleveland's had great pitching, but, you know, when you're facing a lineup that has that kind of pop, you can make one mistake, and it could cost, you know, it could cost you three runs. And if you can't score three runs, you're not going to beat that team. So that's where I believe I am with Cleveland and Chicago.
2: I looked it up. The early game, the 3 o'clock game in the National League, the Dodgers Braves. In order to put it on regular Fox, they would have to dump TMZ Live and like 2 hours of local news.
1: What a shame.
2: And then like the night one is some bullcrap battleground election stuff and like some more news, and then the only thing I guess that would like be like something that's an actual show that they would have to preempt would be The Floor, which I think does pretty good ratings. So that I could see maybe the night one being on FS1, but you can't put the 3 o'clock one on to preempt TMZ in 2 hours of local news.
1: Yeah, well, you know, Fox, I mean, the affiliates, the syndicates all play during that hour, and that would include, like, Judge Judy, you know, Judge Judy, Judge Joe Brown, all of those, you know, small claims court on TV shows. But Fox really only gets 2 hours of national network programming on a daily basis, and the exception is sports, and it's Animation Domination Sunday, you know, where they get that 3 hour block from, you know, 7 to 10 or 6 to 9, depending on what time zone that you live in. But I feel like baseball should be given to you, particularly the playoffs. Because the NBA playoffs, you know, there are some that are on Peacock now. And there are some games that were always on, like TNT or ESPN. But, you know, the finals came to you, and a lot of playoffs came to you on ABC or NBC, you know, depending on who's had the contract. You know, just recently got taken over by NBC last season, and they really took the TNT part of the contract away. ESPN and ABC still had their fair share of games there, but you know, ESPN had not the national package, but they had a lot. You know, they own MLB. They have ESPN Unlimited, so they carry plenty of games these days. And I'm more focused on Martinez versus Fried, Glasnow versus Molly, and bullpen game versus Sean Newcomb in action on the diamond on Wednesday afternoon and evening. I'll take a quick break on the other side. Let's shift to football for just a little bit. We'll revisit the National League playoffs when we come back in Sports Overnight America, and we'll be back.

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5: All right, everybody, welcome back. It's Sports Overnight America. As promised, we'll take a little bit of a dive into the National Football League. Just revisiting the week that was. I've talked a lot about Cleveland and Pittsburgh, and I don't think that there's much more to say about that. The Indianapolis Colts started hot, started 7-1, and ended up missing the playoffs a year ago. Looked like a pretty even game with Washington, and I won't put it completely on the Mariota injury. It was just the Commanders just couldn't stop the Colts over at Tottenham. You get up and watch that game, Daniel?
6: I think when I woke up, it was like 17-13, and the guy's last name that I can't say, but I'll just call him Galifianakis, because something like along those lines was playing already.
5: I found out that Big Bird's imaginary friend, the big elephant, Mr. Snuffleupagus, has a first name, and it's like Anoicius. Anoicius Snuffleupagus. And he's the only one that didn't call Big Bird by his first name. It was just Bird. That really has nothing to do with anything else, but Galifianakis or Polychronopoulos or whatever the heck his name is.
6: Galifactus or something? I don't know.
5: Yeah, and you know it's funny talking about the pronunciations because the Braves. I was listening to the Braves via the radio. If you're familiar with Phoenix, I was stuck out in Avondale, and I should have had a pretty smooth ride back at 2:30 in the afternoon to you know the near east side of Phoenix. And the 39 minutes on my GPS turned into like an hour 11. It was ridiculous. So I am.
6: Hey, by the way, I'm going to cut you off here for just a quick second because I've noticed this, especially, you know, lately. And then the last 2 days, my mom and I, you know, my mom had two different doctor's appointments. One was all the way in Redwood City yesterday. So that was like an hour 15. And then today was in Walnut Creek. By the way, positive news, her bladder screen was clean today. So that's fantastic news. We don't have to go back till February. But
5: absolutely.
6: Traffic starts at like 2:30 now. When did that start?
5: I don't know. I don't know. You know what? I think that I've just accepted California traffic for what it is when I'm over there. But I know exactly what the answer is in Phoenix. It's that we have way too many people here, and we don't have enough roads to put everyone on. And we're doing construction, and we're getting into accidents. And but, you know.
6: Well, and in Scottsdale, it's all the moms with plastic surgery that don't have jobs.
5: Well, yeah, but I was far from that. I was over on the
6: edge. No, I just didn't throw that out there.
5: I totally get it. Yeah, I know, you know, I know that they're, you know, I got to pick my spots with Scottsdale. I got to get there at 10, and I got to get out of there, like, you know, during lunch hour or shortly thereafter. Because if I leave Scottsdale after 1, and now I've got back streets to get home from even the farthest reaches of North Scottsdale. But Jen has a 6-mile commute, and she comes home red in the face. She walks in the door, and it's just like she just spent 10 hours at the salt mines on her 6-mile, 35-minute commute home. So, yeah, definitely get it with the traffic. Just try to get through some of these other NFL games because I do want to move on to week 5 for our final segment here. But New England outplays Buffalo. I think the Bills fans feel like they lost to a subpar subpar Patriots team. You know, it was a 3-point game, but Drake May has just not looked good. Drake May hasn't looked good since the regular season last year, and that's a lot of playoff games because they, you know, they did make it all the way to the Super Bowl. The Jets look really bad. I can't really tell what the Bears are at this point.
6: Didn't the Bears have like 47 minutes of time of possession?
5: Oh yeah, they controlled the clock, and they were playing with
6: like 45 first downs or something. I mean, it was insane.
5: Oh yeah, I mean they were milking the clock for sure, and that's what you do when you got Tyson Badgett out there under center. Your game, Jacksonville, Cincinnati,
6: ugly.
5: It was ugly. Okay.
6: Very
5: I picked
6: ugly.
5: It up.
6: I believe 25 penalties between the two teams.
5: Yuck.
6: 3 touchdowns called back, 2 on us, 1 on them. We had Travis Hunter had an interception. Callback, although that juke he had on T. Higgins, I don't know if you saw the replay, but woo,
5: very nice.
6: And he's, I gotta say, like the last 2 weeks, he looks like I'm like, okay, this is the guy we drafted number 2 overall.
5: Gotcha. Well, that's a good thing. Mason Graham is out right now. He might be back in 2 weeks against the Ravens.
6: He's been pretty good though, right?
5: Oh, he's been outstanding. He's been better without Myles Garrett. I mean, and no disrespect to Jarrett Verse. It's not like they're playing with 10 on defense because Garrett went out to, you know, got traded. But, yeah, this unit has looked really good defensively since, you know, obviously after week 1 when they just looked lost and Trevor Lawrence was able to do whatever he wanted to do. The Rams came back against Philadelphia on the road. Green Bay went into Tampa, and they won ugly.
6: Do you happen to see the Eagles injury report? I mean, maybe I only did because they're playing the Jags, but woo.
5: Who's out?
6: Oh, man. Well, Lane Johnson retired today. We'll start there.
5: Yeah. Yeah. That he's not – I mean, he wasn't – he was far from his prime these last couple of seasons.
6: But let me pull it up. I know Bigsby's out. Saquon is questionable with a hamstring. Zach Bond has a concussion. Dallas Goddard's out. Devontae Smith has a hamstring. Jordan Davis has a calf injury. Fred Johnson has a knee injury. Landon Dickerson's on IR. Cam Jurgens is on IR. I mean, it's like ridiculous.
5: They only got Jalen Hurts and Jake Elliott could still kick the ball a long way. So I feel like
6: Hurts had like 97 yards passing on Sunday.
5: Yeah. Well, I mean, when you don't have Goddard and you don't have Slim Reaper out there, you know, that could be kind of an issue for you. Houston at 0-4. I mean, I think that we all take Tennessee at 0-4 at face value. Cam Ward hasn't been very good. But when you look at Houston, I mean, they're in these games. But they are, you know, they have lost 100% of their games this year.

0: I look sideways at 0-4 for the Texans, I look that same way at Minnesota's perfect record. I mean, they survived this game with the Dolphins. So what's more legitimate to you? Houston is a terrible team at 0-4, or Minnesota as a potential juggernaut at 4-0?
1: Neither, because I think Houston's a pretty good team. I was looking at their schedule today just because, and I'm very glad and happy for them to be 0-4, but I was looking at their schedule, and if they beat the Jags, not this week but next week, there's a very real possibility that they could be 4-4 or 5-4, you know, a month from now. So the only thing I'll say about them, which has just been odd to me, you know, Stroud's played fine. Like, he's not, he hasn't played as awful as he did in the playoffs last year or anything. But their defense just doesn't look like everybody, like, loves them, you know, loved them last year and going into this year, like, oh, they have the most elite defense in the league and blah, blah, blah. Their defense is still really good. Don't get me wrong. I'm not saying they're bad, but they don't look elite like they did last year, and I don't know what the difference is, because they don't have a ton of different players, but something just seems off.
0: Yeah, I mean, that'll happen. These small changes in coaching. Look at Detroit, since they've been without Ben Johnson there. Dan Campbell looks kind of down to earth, maybe even not a very good coach. When you take his top lieutenants away from him. And he did lose Aaron Glenn, even though Aaron Glenn hasn't had the same success with the Jets as Johnson's had with the Chicago Bears. But there are small factors that if we could figure it out, we'd be living fat and happy in Las Vegas, collecting dollar bills based on our knowledge. But anyway, let's give a shout out to the troops listening on the AFN. You're listening to Jeff and Daniel on Sports Overnight America. We'll be right back.
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2: All right, everybody, welcome back. Looking ahead to the weekend in college football, we had a Sun Belt game on Tuesday night. More of the same from Conference USA. Coming up on Wednesday, we've got Jacksonville State at Kennesaw State. We've got New Mexico State at FIU. And I'm gonna just say this about New Mexico State, that they are not the automatic loss that they have been in years past. Looking at them, I think that they're starting to get their act together. They're starting to play some better football there. Thursday, you've got Missouri State and Western Kentucky. I don't think I'm qualified to speak on that game. Liberty hosting Sam Houston. Both of these programs, since making the transition, have proved themselves legit. Yeah, I've seen Liberty struggle. I've seen them play well so far this year. South Florida has really looked not great this year when playing on a level playing surface. They're going to go down to San Antonio, and I think that they're going to struggle there. Friday, Florida State and Louisville. This game, this matchup used to be really intriguing when Louisville first joined the ACC, but now we see Florida State is probably, the fifth or sixth best team in that conference when you figure in SMU. Everybody's ahead of Stanford in that conference. Andrew Luck and Frank Reich are
3: 57-3 to Wake Forest.
2: Yeah, that's bad. That's bad. And it was like a Friday night game. Or was it just a late game on Saturday? I remember that.
3: No, I believe it was an early game on Saturday.
2: Okay. It was in my rotation. I got over there. It might have been the CW. And I was just like, oh, what a waste of my time. And why is Stanford this bad of a program? At this point in time, you got ranked Iowa coming off the loss to Ohio State. They did lose soundly. They're going to go out to the West Coast and take on Washington. That's a game they should be expected to win. This game, I think that it's going to depend on where baseball is at, but you might get this game for free on your Fox channel on Friday evening. Some Mountain West action with Wyoming and San Jose State. Pac-12 battle between the Washington State Cougars and Utah State. And the best team that's playing on Friday night is going to be out in Provo, where the Cougars are hosting Iowa State and company. And BYU survived TCU in a slop fest of a game last week. It's going to be interesting. It's going to be interesting to see. I think that it's fair to say that we could assume that the Big 12 is going to come down once again to BYU and Texas Tech. TCU have kind of written off since they were took it from North Carolina in the opening week, which was a complete opposite play of where it was in 2025 in Belichick's first game in Chapel Hill there. Saturday, we've got we've got some SEC action. We've got Missouri hosting Texas A&M, and Missouri, I would have to say, playing at home is definitely a favorite coming off the big win against Florida. I think that we'll get the opportunity to talk about that, at least in the early going action on Saturday with our resident Missouri alumni. Check that out.
3: Yeah,
2: 9 a.m.
3: He pumped on Saturday.
2: He did. Well, and then he had to take that energy and go watch Deion and company out in Boulder. So,
3: Deion's still having fun?
2: No.
3: How much longer do you think he's going to last there?
2: At Colorado, the question becomes, if not him, then who? And I think that he'll be able to recruit any better than anybody that can replace him. I'm just talking about
3: from his perspective, how long do you think he's going to want to stay there?
2: If it doesn't improve over next year, I don't think he coaches in 2028, but I think the program will keep him as long as he wants to be there.
3: I agree. I'm just, like I said, I'm curious as to how long he wants to be there.
2: Well, what else is he going to do? I mean, is he going to go? I mean, he's done the media thing. You know, he's obviously too old to play. I just can't see him. I mean, would you see him taking another coaching job and waving the white flag on what happened to Boulder?
3: I don't think I would see him taking another coaching job. I could see him just retiring. He is living without a bladder at this point. So
2: that's something to consider. But people like that, it's a weird comparison, because Paterno was obviously so much older and mired in scandal that Deion probably won't find himself in that pile of doo doo. But I feel like he's just young. But now that you talk about the toes, the bladder, maybe it would be best if he just just chilled out in life and enjoyed, he's got plenty of accomplishments. I don't think that he has anything to prove. I don't think that he has any aspirations of coaching in the NFL. And, truth be told, were his college aspirations to do much beyond coaching his children, which, was probably the highlight.
3: And, to be honest, I guess, I'll revise that. I think, I can only imagine, because my mom bladder cancer, but she didn't lose her bladder. So he's living with a permanent catheter that has to be a massive pain in the butt. But I could see him going back to like a Jackson State and really kind of focusing more on being, like a leader to the kids over like being at a primetime program.
2: Could you see him like a GM role at a smaller school, or maybe even like a GM role at Florida State? I know that he said some things like, Florida State is off his radar. And I don't know if he's just hasn't been welcomed back. Maybe Florida State to him was just Bobby Bowden. Obviously, he's not around anymore. But I couldn't see him going into the media. I couldn't see him taking like a. I'm trying to think of who's on the hot seat. I couldn't see him taking over for Belichick in Chapel Hill.
3: Bill Belichick.
2: Belichick, yeah. So, I got an upset on the table. I think it's time that Indiana goes down. And I think going to Lincoln on Saturday, it's going to be the big noon kickoff game on Fox. I think that they flirted with the idea of losing, and Nebraska. Nebraska seems has seemed close to the finish line in several of their games. They let Maryland back into the game, and I could see Cignetti through no fault of his own, other than just turnover at that program, that I think they're vulnerable for an upset defeat on Saturday. Now. We'll get to next Monday, and I'll eat crow if Indiana hangs like a 50 burger on them. But I think that one's ripe for the picking if you're looking for an upset.
3: Yeah, I could agree with that. That's the one thing I love about college is that there's just always an upset out there lurking.
2: Yeah. What do you think of Oregon hosting UCLA? I don't buy the number 21 ranking for UCLA. I think that there has to be 25 schools that are that would beat them head to head on a neutral field.
3: I agree. And, I haven't kept up. How's Dante Moore doing? Do we know?
2: As far as I'm concerned, he's out indefinitely at this point, right?
3: I mean, I know he's not playing, but I'm just curious. Like, is he okay?
2: That's something to check in on. That's something I'll look at.
3: I haven't seen anything or like read anything, so I was just curious. Like, but you know, Raiola's like not terrible.
2: No, not at all. Not at all. It's weird. I don't know if Nebraska is better off without him, or if he's better off without Nebraska there. Strange situation. Like, Nebraska is one of those programs. I just wonder if they can fall off. Who can follow them? I thought that it was going to be Oklahoma, and Oklahoma's not great this year. I mean, they're good. They're better than probably 2/3 of the country, just because they are still Oklahoma, but they're not in that top tier of the SEC.
3: I just checked. Dante Moore at practice, back at practice, wearing a helmet and shoulder pads today. He's out there throwing the football, says Dan Lanning. Sounds like he probably won't play still, but good to hear he's back at practice.
2: Yeah. Yeah, and I don't think they need him to take down UCLA. What else we got? Georgia and Alabama. These are two playoff teams, regardless of the result of this game. I think that we can all concede that fact at this point.
3: Yeah, that was one I remember before the season that Phil Steele told us, and he said Alabama, like, everybody's kind of down on Alabama except for me. He was like, I think they're pretty good. He didn't go say, oh, they're going to win the national title, but he said, they're going to look a lot more like the normal Alabama than the Alabama that you saw the last year or two.
2: Kentucky seems better than usual this year. They're hosting LSU. I know that Lane, took the L against his, the team he departed last year. I don't think that he'll allow himself to be trapped up in Lexington, but you think you'll get a competitive football game out of that one?
3: Yeah, I hope so. I don't dislike LSU, but I dislike Lane Kiffin strongly, so I'm rooting against them at pretty much every point.
2: All right. USC traveling across the country to play Penn State. Penn State lost a difficult one on the road a week ago. I think that they're going to be looking to bounce back. I don't know if they're talented enough to withstand a motivated USC team coming into their house. USC just came off a tough one that they were victorious in versus Washington. We're going to see the fortitude of Matt Campbell getting his team ready to host a ranked team after probably a little bit of a letdown last Friday.
3: Yeah, Penn State, I guess they're just never going to find someone who can win, the close games, or, I mean, the big games was Franklin's issue, but yeah, just got to be disappointing for Penn State fans. Not that I care, because if I got to watch my Michigan Wolverines suck, then I want Penn State and Ohio State to suck too. Not that Ohio State does, but
2: Ohio State's got Maryland coming in, and they had a nice road win. I would say that they won that game fairly convincingly at Iowa a week ago. Maryland did go into Lincoln, and they gave Nebraska a lot, but not quite enough. I'm going to tell you, the games I look forward to the most are the former Pac-12 After Dark games. So you got Utah hosting Kansas. Got Arizona State hosting Hawaii. That's a game they could actually win. And then on the CW, you got Boise State at Fresno State. All right, we got just a couple minutes to go on the other side. Daniel Ogden's with me. I'm Jeff Rich. This is Sports Overnight America. We'll be right back.
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2: All right, welcome back, everyone. October 6th. Let's go back to 1926. Babe Ruth becomes the first player to homer three times in a World Series game by leading the Yankees to a 10-5 triumph over the Cardinals in Game 4 at Sportsman's Park in St. Louis. Ruth is also the second batter with a three-homer game in a World Series on October 9th, 1928, also against Cardinals at Sportsman's Park. The third will be Reggie Jackson for the Yankees against the Dodgers in 1977. The fourth and first non-Yankee is Albert Pujols for St. Louis in 2011. Pablo Sandoval of the Giants homered three times in a World Series contest in 2012. Happy birthdays to Helen Wills, October 6, 1905. Tony Dungy, 1955. Ruben Sierra, 1965. Rebecca Lobo, 1973. And Duval, Trevor Lawrence, 1999. Real quick here, Daniel. I feel like Tampa gets off the schneid Thursday night at Dallas. Something's got to give with Houston and Tennessee. I think that we're in for a good game between the Raiders and New England and San Francisco and Seattle. Perhaps a preview of the NFC Championship this year. And I think that Stefanski is going to stop with his primetime streak here and that Baltimore takes care of business at the Mercedes-Benz Stadium on Sunday Night Football. I didn't give you a lot of time, but thoughts going into the weekend, particularly with your Jaguars hosting Philadelphia over in London?
3: Kind of a trap game. Philly's got tons of people out. They've been playing terribly. Jags are like kind of like the hot team right now that people are jumping on. So that's a little worrisome. But as long as they like, you know, play like half of what they've been playing, I think they'll be fine.
2: All right. We'll see which Denver team shows up at SoFi against the Chargers. I think 0-5 means that this is Jim Harbaugh's last game as head coach of the L.A. Chargers. All right. This has been Sports Overnight America. Now stay tuned for more sports coming your way next hour on the Sports Byline Broadcast Network.
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9: this hour from Town Hall, I'm John Scott. House Speaker Mike Johnson believes America's future will be bleak if Democrats take control in November. The speaker was on the Scott Jennings Show on the Salem Radio Network.
10: The DSA, Democrat Socialists of America, that's who's guiding the Democrat Party now in Washington. They want to abolish the border, police, and prison. Okay? They want mass amnesty for anybody who can claw their way across the border. They make no exception for dangerous criminals, murderers, you know, rapists, child traffickers. It's immaterial because they don't believe in borders at all.
9: Johnson was stumping in Pennsylvania for GOP candidates. President Trump was in Maryland to announce an investment in a submarine facility in Baltimore. The president says this project part of his broader effort to rebuild the military and create jobs. A seventh arrest made in connection with a suspected terror plot at a UK airbase that was used by the U.S. Officials say a 22-year-old British man was arrested. The suspects are accused of plotting an attack on RAF Fairford, with UK officials saying there are strong indications Iran was involved. New information about the alleged sexual assault case at Cornell University.
11: The latest development in the Cornell case involves a telephone call that was apparently recorded the day before the woman went to police to make a report about the alleged incident. It's been widely reported that in the call, the woman asks the fraternity brother who allegedly invited her to the frat party to help her identify all of the men who were in the room that night. The woman filing a civil suit against Cornell and seven men. Laura Winters reporting.
9: Krista Pike is now conscious and speaking nearly a week after a botched execution in Tennessee. Pike is on a ventilator as she remains at a Nashville hospital. She survived two doses of phenobarbital during last Wednesday's failed execution attempt. More on these stories at townhall.com.
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14: A rally in tech shares boosted markets, with Marvell Technology up 6% after the company provided long-term guidance at its investor day. Traders are now awaiting Wednesday's release of the Federal Reserve's minutes from its September meeting for insights on the decision to raise rates. At the closing bell, the Dow Jones Industrial Average gained 253 points to 51,521. The S&P 500 rose 44 points to 7,818, and the NASDAQ climbed 122 points to 27,599. With your market recap, I'm Sarah Lee Kessler.
9: Florida Governor Ron DeSantis signing his 20th death warrant of the year. 64-year-old Jesse Guardado scheduled to be executed November 5th for the 2004 murder of a Walton County woman. It will be Florida's 20th execution of the year. News and analysis, townhall.com. Senator Amy Klobuchar's run for governor running into an old clip.
15: A resurfaced 2017 video of Senator Amy Klobuchar is going viral as she runs for governor of Minnesota. In the clip, the senator speaks Somali at a community event and waves an American flag held upside down. Senator Klobuchar also boasts about easing rules on money sent to Somalia. The video is drawing fresh attention because of Minnesota's massive welfare fraud cases, many of them tied to Somali networks, and critics say the clip shows the senator catering to that community. Willie Nelson, Washington.
9: Bill Harris, one of the men who kidnapped heiress Patty Hearst, has died. His wife confirms he passed away last month in San Francisco of a heart attack. Harris was a member of the far-left Symbionese Liberation Army, which in 1974 kidnapped Hearst from her apartment in Berkeley. Hearst, the daughter of media tycoon Randolph Hearst, would later appear to join that group. More on these stories at townhall.com.
16: This is Franklin Graham. I think when there's a crisis anywhere in the world, God wants us to be there, to care for those that are suffering.
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24: Rick Tittle knows his sports. I hate that guy. I love that guy. Oh my gosh, he's so fine. Rick Tittle brings home the bacon, fries it up in a pan, and then he eats it. Ricky T in the Hizzle for Shizzle, biznatch.

0: figure that in. Welcome back to the show. Welcome to the show. Welcome to Bear Territory. Claw, claw. What's going on, y'all? What you got? Some people thought it was kind of weird when they were watching Sunday Night Football and you saw certain players give the wrong names of the schools they go to. You know, you can, Jahmyr Gibbs gave the one to a new show that's coming out, a fake high school. But over the year, Jamal Adams, his school was leader of the village, Hidden Village of the Den, that's from Naruto. Russell Okung of Seattle, he said his was Wakanda Tech. Of course, Black Panther. So, I remember Ty Law, he just said, shout out Aliquippa High School, instead of saying Michigan. But yeah, Jahmyr Gibbs said Hollywood Arts.
1: That's from Victorious. It was a Nickelodeon show in the 2000s, not a new show.
0: No, it is a new show now. It's a spinoff, apparently. So, but yes, you're right. It says originally from Victorious. Did you ever watch Victorious?
1: Yeah, that's how I knew it was an old show.
0: What was Victorious?
1: It was Victoria Justice.
0: Oh, it was her name. Did you ever watch iCarly?
1: I did.
0: That was pretty funny.
1: iCarly was, it doesn't hold up as funny as it once was. Kind of like Drake and Josh. It was hilarious at the time.
0: Drake and
1: Josh.
0: Doesn't
1: hold up so much as an adult, but it was a good show at the time.
0: Her brother was funny. Because Miranda Cosgrove's not that funny. Her brother was, and then Sam, the little blonde, had great comedy. Did you ever watch The Amanda Show?
1: Oh, of course.
0: That was hella funny.
1: The era of kids SNL was good.
0: Yeah.
1: Time.
0: Amanda, please.
1: Bring in the dancing lobsters.
0: She had great comedic time. It's a shame what happened to her. I hope she's doing fine now. Anyway, what would I say? I would say St. Mary's because St. Mary's never gets any love. But maybe if I did go to Michigan, I would say Salesian High School or something. But maybe they need to just get rid of that altogether. If no one's taking it seriously, come on back.
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0: but it's better. Rick Tittle is back. He's so great. I can't believe how awesome he is. More sports talk, yes. Hour two of Titillating Sports.
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2: Thank you for that, and welcome back to the show. You know, it's kind of funny. By the way, open lines, 1-800-878-PLAY, is that in the break, Dominic was telling me a couple others that one guy said Hogwarts, and that Jared Allen said a culinary school. And so I'm like, well, he's from the Bay Area. And I looked up, he graduated from Los Gatos High, but I thought, well, never, you'll never guess his college, because I didn't know either. He was Idaho State Bengal. That's in Pocatello. So just for fun, I went on his Wikipedia page. He's actually from Morgan Hill, which is south of San Jose. And after his junior year, he was expelled for selling stolen yearbooks. Could you imagine, like, where I went to school in Richmond. Now, Richmond, California had its challenges. Let's just call it, as they say in real estate, an urban area. There would always be a dude selling car stereos out of his trunk. There was one dude that drove around in a van selling drugs, and you just knew if you wanted that stuff where to go. Who's the guy that says, hey, you know how the yearbook is $45? I got him here for $20. Which meant that his scholarship to the University of Washington was rescinded. So he went to Los Gatos High, and the only place that would take him was Idaho State. And they've retired his number. He's their greatest ever player. But a fourth-round pick of the Chiefs, after 3 years with the Chiefs, his last year he was all-pro. He wouldn't sign an extension, so they franchised him. And so then they said, just forget it. And they traded him to the Vikings for a 1 and 2 threes. And Jamal Charles was one of the third-round picks. But when I think of Jared Allen, I think of the Jackass thing where he, like, nails the crap out of Johnny Knoxville. I don't know if you've ever seen that, who's wearing, like, an all-white uniform. All right. Enough of that. Jared Allen. 1-800-878-PLAY. So, the NFL has doled out the punishment that it hasn't used in 8 years, and that is to suspend a referee. Two of them, in fact. The last time it happened was 2018. The league announced yesterday afternoon that line judge Jeff Seaman will be suspended 2 games and referee Aiden Hill for 1 game for, quote, an instance of unprofessional conduct towards a player. The suspensions were issued by NFL Vice President officiating Ramon George. Seaman's been in the league for 20 years. And against the Giants at MetLife, you can see Seaman yelling, F-U, F-U, at Trey McBride of the Cardinals. And I'm telling you, in 2026, these are two white guys. If the white referee was yelling F-U at a black player, that would have been worse. You might think that's dumb that it would be worse, but I'm just telling you factually that would have been worse because he could have been accused of racism as well. And as I said yesterday, the president of the union, J.C. Treader, said that you're not going to hold us, you're not going to hold them to the same standards. And now Hill apparently yelled at Vikings linebacker Eric Wilson because he bumped into him. Well, if you're going to be a ref, especially. There's one NFL ref, and I always thought it was hilarious, named the umpire. The umpire, like baseball. And he stands like a middle linebacker. And it's usually some 5'8" Saipan veteran, you know, some guy who was in the Corps, because those guys used to get messed up all the time. But they literally, you talk about harm's way, you're lining up like a Mike linebacker. So it's very rare, as I said, for even one official to be suspended, but two in the same week. Now, if you're wondering what happened in 2018, umpire Roy Ellison was placed on administrative leave and fined 1 game check because he had a confrontation with a player on the Bills. Before that, if you go back to 2015, side judge Rob Vernacci had a game clock error. He forgot, he didn't know he should have had an 18-second runoff. But the last time full officials were suspended was 1968. Six officials got suspended one game and were considered ineligible for the playoffs because in a game between the Bears and the Rams, all six forgot what down it was. Now remember, this is the only sport of any consequence on planet Earth, right, that has part-time refs. Part-time refs. Now, you can be suspended by an official failing to allow the game's final play to be set in motion, allowing a fumble to stand despite a penalty during called fans, all that stuff. But the scrutiny on officials has increased. Mike Vrabel got in a heated moment over a pass interference call, and Vrabel was said to have told a down judge that he made a effing terrible call. And then the official said, "Seems like you're a little sensitive, Mike." But the other thing, I love this too, because then I saw something on Twitter, and it's not often I say I love something on Twitter, and it said football players are soft as hell, because it was a nonstop, like 10-minute loop. I didn't even watch all of it. I got to about 3 or 4 minutes. I'm like, I got it, of NFL refs telling players everything you can think of. And a lot of times with the mic hot, and it's like, no way, and he's like, shut the F up. He goes, get in the effing box, you effing blank. So I say there's tough, and then there's hockey tough. Now, those guys who are NFL refs, those guys are all, you know, former, not professional players, very few are, but they're guys that love hockey, so they probably are somewhat tough, you would imagine. And I remember when you just had one referee and two guys on each blue line. Then they said, you know what? It's too hard for that one referee to go up and down. So let's have a referee in each half. And so there's four guys. I was watching the Sharks. By the way, Macklin Celebrini, a late scratch in warm-ups against Dallas, and then the Sharks lose 5-0. You think they need him, the captain? Wow. Bad. But I was at a Sharks game the other night, the opener, and the side guy twice tried to jump out of the way, and the puck hit him. And everyone's like, ref, you suck, ref, you suck. I always find that, too, just to let home fans know, when you chant, ref, you suck, do you think you're going to get the next call? I'll tell you right now, if I was the ref and all I heard was, ref, you suck, I'm like, okay, well, since I suck, let me be extra petty. Tom Petty and the Heartbreakers, I'll break your hearts with another bad call, if you deserve it or not. I was the one guy, I'm sure not the only one, who said, what the hell is that player doing hitting the puck into that ref? I was mad at the player, not the ref, but there's too many of them. But anyway, so, yeah, it got contentious. And as much as you want to say, shut the F up, it's not so much that you have to be like Jesus and turn the other cheek. You just have to be a robot. Doug Harvey told the story on Roy Firestone, I remember, that after Kirk Gibson hit that horrific worst home run in the history of baseball, and Roy asked him, were you a little excited? He goes, I dusted off home plate and I said, next up. And Roy said, it meant nothing to you? And he said, of course it meant nothing to me. I'm the umpire. And Roy went, wow, so you're not a fan of the game? He goes, I'm a fan of being a good umpire. I was like, wow. That sounds harsh, but that's kind of the way you like it to be, right? All right, let's take a quick break. We'll come on back on Sports Pilot.

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0: cares about anything else when you've got Rick Tittle on the radio?
1: Hey, thanks for that. Author Tom Clavin on the other side, if you'd like to get in and get heard. So, very interesting, as we're watching the Major League playoffs, we were talking about perhaps maybe Mason Miller tipping pitches. You know, Jackson Churio, one of the great at-bats in the history of the Brewers, to come through as he did. And you can see, someone pointed out, Mason Miller, the way he grips his slider and the way he grips his fastball, the way he puts his hand to it in his glove, you can see his hand completely open, or you can see his hand closed right before the pitch. And you see Sal Frelick on second touch his neck, just saying, whatever that is, fastball or slider. The Braves were got over on the Dodgers to tie that up on a couple days ago, 2-1. So then yesterday, we had the White Sox beat the Guardians yet again. Here's the thing. The White Sox have won 4 playoff games, and none of them had been at home. They finally are going to get a home game, and they're 4-0, which is pretty amazing for that franchise. Meanwhile, the Yankees, wow, the Yankees. Drew Rasmussen had a no-hitter going in the eighth, but it was close. And then the kid from Sacramento, the catcher, he hits one down the line. Wow, a double. We're going to have a guy in scoring position. Austin Wells. Is that his name? Austin Wells? Yeah, that's right. And then he starts digging for third, and everyone's going, no, no, no, no. And he was out by 4 steps. And nowadays, there's a webcam on all the announcers. And I love Kevin Harlan. I think he does take advantage of it because he will stand up and shake. And there he goes down the field. But you could see the ESPN radio announcers. It was Eddie Perez and friend of the show. I always love interviewing Tim Kirkjian. He was there. And when the guy started rounding third, Kirkjian put his hands in the air like, what are you doing? And then he put his head down. And Eddie Perez was like, you never make the third out at third base, especially when it's a playoff game. And so then yesterday you have Cam Schlittler going, who's going to get MVP votes, much less Cy Young's. How do you back up your ace? How about 4 hits and 4 errors? Now, if all 4 hits were grand slams, that would be great. But no, the Rays won 5-2. And it's the kind of thing when you think about, remember when Aaron Judge made that whole horrible error, and Volpe made multiple errors, and was that in the World Series? And people are like, oh, Aaron Boone has to go. And then they come to their senses, and Brian Cashman's still there. Hank Steinbrenner's still running the team. And they're like, Aaron Boone's a good manager. That's just that everybody laid an egg. What is going on with the Yankees in the playoffs? Playoffs? There's some bad errors, too. Like just a couple of 2 hoppers right at you, and you ole them. Now, there's sometimes you feel bad because as maybe a third baseman sets up and it hits that lip of the grass and it squirts under your legs and you think, get the glove dirty. And it's like, well, I thought the ball's going to hit me in my belt. It's still an error, but you think, all right, it's kind of a tough luck error. But sometimes it's like, what are you looking at? It was sort of like the clips of when Angel Hernandez was a ref and he turned around. He wasn't even looking at first and he went, you're out. And they're like, what? Because I didn't see it, but you're out. I am. So that's why I love the umpire strikes back, the Ron Luciano story. That was one of the funniest books ever. And he talked about before the, I think it was the 72 World Series, Sal Bando came over to him and he goes, hey, Paisan, I'm in a slump. You noticing anything? And he said, Ron Luciano said, I know about much about hitting as I do Alaskan wines. And I said, you're lifting your front foot. Why don't you keep it in the dirt? And so his first at bat, the Coliseum, Sal Bando hits a home run, and he's rounding third, and Relegiano's the third base umpire, and they shake hands. He's like, thanks, man. He's like, you got it, Sal. And he was like, oops. He had the great call. I was like, there was a guy who was safe by a mile on a steal at second, and he went, you're out. And the runner went, are you kidding me? He goes, look, you know you're safe. But everybody just saw me say you're out, so that means you're out. It was Ken Kaiser was on the show. Both these guys have passed away. Ken Kaiser was on the show, and he told the great story about when he was in the minors, some southern city, and they were pounding on the locker room door for the umpires, and they said, we're going to kill you, we're going to kill you. And one of the other umpires said, come on in and get it. And he said, Ken Kaiser was like, they have guns out there. And the umpire goes, I got a gun in here. And then he pulled out a gun. Oh, God bless America. But anyway, getting back to the Yankees. Talk about not stepping up. You know, it was a perfect opportunity to go, hey, Tampa Bay, with your low payroll and your just the stadium that you hate that you had to fix. You know, let me just remind you of what it says on your shirt. It says Rays. You've never won a World Series. We've won 27. You know, your team is so young that Wade Boggs and Canseco played for them in their first year. So we go back to the New York Highlanders. We're the standard. You guys are nothing. And all they do is show up and do nothing against Tampa Bay. And kudos, by the way, to Tampa Bay for taking care of the Yankees. So today, we get a couple more matchups, and the Dodgers travel to Atlanta. And if you like pitching, this is going to be, it should be a good one, because it's Chris Sale versus Yamamoto. I remember being at spring training when, God, it's so long ago, one of the brothers, there was a pair of brothers, and one of them brought the son. I remember the name of the son was Drake. And Kenny Williams, the GM, said, get your kid out of here. You're not supposed to have kids in here. And Chris Sale went insane, and he cut up all the uniforms with scissors. I was in that clubhouse down there in the Phoenix area. They share it with the Dodgers. That's when it was Chris Scissorhands. He's a weird dude. Very small college. That's why. No. But that should be a good matchup. And we will get a game four no matter what. But we could see the Bravos sweep the Pods at Petco tonight. Pivetta versus May, the former Dodger. And I love Petco Park. I think it's amazing. But I have no love for the Padres. Brown baseball uniforms is the stupidest idea. That means you're automatically look dirty. And look, when the Padres were navy blue for that time, the Carlos Quentin years, when the Padres were like, no, we're navy blue now at time, the Carlos Quentin years, when the Padres were like, no, we're navy blue now, I thought, just go back to your fake brown.

Charger hate I have for the Padres. Although I've told the story before, of course. If you do a show over 20 years, you're going to tell stories multiple times. But the great Buck O'Neill, who, when they let in the Negro League players, he introduced them at Cooperstown, but they didn't let him in. And then he died, and then they put him in. I hate these posthumous. Just put the guy in while he can enjoy it, and his family, too. But this was years ago. I was at BP on the, I was standing behind the cage at Petco. It was a game between the Padres and the Phillies. I was in town. And I forget who was with the Padres front office, but it was like, Rick, would you like to meet Buck O'Neill? And I was like, hell yeah, I'd like to meet Buck O'Neill. So he was standing there, and I go, and it's very, you always treat people as peers, but not that guy. I just said, Mr. O'Neill, it's great to meet you, and I put my hand out. And he goes, high five, baby, and I put my hand up, and he almost ripped my arm off. It was like pure steel. That's the hardest high five I ever got was from like an 88-year-old guy. The great Buck O'Neill. All right, see if the Brewers can close it out. Come on back.

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0: getting your granny panties all in a bunch. 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
1: All right. Thank you for that. And welcome back to the show. Rick Tittle with you coast to coast and around the world on the American Forces Radio Network. It's great to welcome back to the show the very successful and prolific writer Tom Clavin. He and Bob Drury have collaborated again on a brand new book from St. Martin's Press, which is out today. And if you can see on the cameras here on YouTube and Twitch.tv, there's the book. It's called The Phantom, The Untold Story of the American Marine the Nazis Could Not Kill. And Tom, welcome to the show. It's interesting because I had a relative of Pete Ortiz talking about a film that they were going to be doing against this guy. And that's the one thing that I first thought of. I thought, wait, the Marines, they didn't fight the Nazis. They were fighting the Japanese. It's an amazing story. Tell us a little bit more, please.
2: Well, that's a good point that you just made. You know, one of the things that attracted us to this story when we first found out about Pete Ortiz is that, you mentioned the U.S. Marines. Well, they were in the Pacific. They weren't in Europe. And, well, they were. Pete Ortiz is an example of that. They were mostly as spies and saboteurs, secret agents, so to speak. And that's what Pete did, he was dropped behind enemy lines to operate clandestine missions to help the French resistance, disable the German forces as much as he could. And to find out there were other Marines, some of whom went on to become famous. Julia Child was worked for the OSS, the spy agency. She was based in Ceylon. Sterling Hayden, a Hollywood actor, was a Marine Corps officer who also worked operating behind enemy lines. So we found that story of U.S. Marines used as spies during World War II really fascinating.
1: Yeah, and he also spoke fluent French, too, which I thought that certainly is going to help you. And I just wondered, did the French later award him with, like, Croix de Guerre, is like he a hero in France?
2: Yes, for a couple of reasons. One, because of his work. He actually spoke six languages, one of which, as you just mentioned, was French and English, of course. He spoke German. I think he spoke Arabic. But he's a hero in France for two reasons. One, because his work behind enemy lines to help the French resistance was so valuable. The second reason was there's a climactic part in the book where he and two Marine Corps sergeants are trapped inside this village called Centron in France. And they have a decision to make, because if they don't surrender, the Germans are going to level the entire village and everyone in it as part of trying to capture them. So the action he took to save Centron also makes him a hero in the eyes of France. In fact, for 40 years, 50 years afterwards, they would still have these commemorations of a salute to Pete Ortiz and two Marine sergeants who saved the village.
1: It's an amazing story, and you think about... because we love hearing about Wild Bill Donovan, and this was a guy who started the OSS, as you mentioned, and it was kind of like there was no CIA. We didn't really have special forces. Tell us a little bit more about Donovan's OSS at that time.
2: You know, I wanted to call the book, one of my first titles for the book was The Spy and the Spy Master, which was Pete Ortiz as a spy, but the spy master was Wild Bill Donovan. He was a World War One hero himself. He'd seen a lot of action with the Fighting 69th. He was awarded the Medal of Honor. And he went into a private Wall Street attorney, very, very successful. But when the war was beginning, at least it sort of looked like America was going to become involved in World War II, Franklin Roosevelt, who had been a college classmate of Donovan, brought him into the administration to start up the spy agency, which, as you mentioned, we didn't have anything like that. The British did. In fact, what the British did is that Winston Churchill sent over one of his most trusted spy agency guys named Ian Fleming to come to America and teach Wild Bill Donovan and other American officials how to operate a spy agency. And that's appropriate, of course, because if that name's familiar to some of your listeners. Ian Fleming ended up creating the James Bond character. So Wild Bill Donovan was a very dynamic, aggressive, active, relentless, tireless kind of guy. And out of basically nothing, in a short period of time, he created an international spy ring.
1: What about, just speaking about the British, the SAS? It's funny because Special Air Service sounds like something that will deliver your package for you overnight.
2: Yeah.
1: But, I mean, they were so secret, and they started in World War II, I should say, this guy David Sterling. And it was counterterrorism, hostage rescue, reconnaissance, and things like that. But... correct me if I'm wrong, like today, there's no Freedom of Information Act. Like a lot of the SAS stuff is still buttoned up. Like there's a lot of people, even in the government, that don't know what they do.
2: they do. That's one of the things that was a challenge and also intriguing about working on this book is trying to get as much information as you could and verifiable information. I mean, this is, after all, a nonfiction book. We'd like to think it reads like a novel, but it's a nonfiction book. And to get as much information as we could, some of it is not hard to find, and some of it is hard to find. And even when you find it, can you get access to it, and can you get access to it, and you can you use it? So that was one of the challenges of working on this book, because some of the stuff, some of Pete Ortiz's adventures are still waiting to be declassified. I can't tell you why. I think that's the nature of the beast, as far as, you know, we have secret organizations like the CIA. They may have very good reasons, but it made it kind of frustrating, but also an intriguing challenge.
1: The other thing about Pete Ortiz is that when he was 18, he joined the Foreign Legion, and these guys are the toughest of the tough, and almost everyone gets rejected. And so he really is, when you think about all he did, one of America's greatest badasses that we should know more about, right?
2: He was. I mean, he, as you said, he was a teenager. He joined the French Foreign Legion. He served for 5 years, saw action and combat in the deserts of Africa. Then he mustered out, and when World War II was beginning or about to begin, he joined the Marine Corps. He had to start all over again as a private in basic training and boot camp in the Marine Corps. He ended up, by the time it was 1943, he was a captain in the Marine Corps. He was wounded. He was in prison, and he escaped. He had all these kinds of adventures. And then in 1944, they say, okay, we need to have a special agent drop behind enemy lines in France to organize the resistance. And Pete Ortiz is your guy. And he went once, but twice behind enemy lines. And he got the nickname the Phantom. Because the Germans, they knew he was out there somewhere. They had a big bounty on his head. They couldn't find him. He kept reappearing and disappearing, and it drove them crazy.
1: I understand the Croix de Guerre. You know, Audie Murphy got a bunch of Croix de Guerre. Getting an OBE, you know, I know that the United States doesn't recognize it because it's a title of chivalry, but I didn't know that you could be an OBE and not be a British subject. Is he somehow a British subject?
2: I'm here.
1: Yeah, is he somehow a British subject that he got an OBE?
2: No, not a British subject. He is a mixed, mixed parentage, I guess. His mother was American, his father was part French and part Spanish. His father, I think, if I remember correctly, was the editor of Vogue based in New York. That's why Pete Ortiz was, his last name was Ortiz, and he was born in New York. But the Brits had a real respect for clandestine activities and for spying. You know, the Americans were a little literally standoffish. They said a gentleman doesn't read another gentleman's mail. That was their thought about spying. But the British had a real respect for it, and you couldn't really proclaim Pete Ortiz as a great hero in Great Britain, which he was very well respected and admired. So they gave him quietly gave him a medal. He had a whole bunch of medals, you know, French medals, American medals. But again, he was not somebody who would appear in the headlines because the very nature of his work was so secretive.
1: Well, everyone should check this out. And by the way, he is in Arlington National Cemetery, very deserving. The book is called The Phantom, The Untold Story of the American Marine the Nazis Could Not Kill, from St. Martin's Press today, by Bob Drury and our guest, Tom Clavin. Tom, always great having you on the show. Always love the books. Congrats on this one.
2: Thank you. I love talking about books with you.
1: All right. Thank you. And an amazing story. And the Croix de Guerre, which is the War Cross, in French, it is their Medal of Honor. And you can also get it with oak leaves on the side, which means an extra Croix de Guerre, which is, Audie Murphy got a few of those. And in fact, in Germany, even in World War II, their number one, their Medal of Honor is called the Pour le Mérite, or the For the Merit. And that's French, and that just shows you how the Napoleonic years, that even during the time of Adolf Hitler, the highest thing that he could give you was a Pour le Mérite, which was not a German words, if you like. But just on a little story, if you win a Croix de Guerre on your lapel in France, it looks like a little red wheel. Very tiny, and it just looks like a little red wheel with spokes. And when I was a kid, my mom's cousin was married to a French woman, Michel. Michel's father, Monsieur Aumônier, he was one of the great heroes of the French underground. And so when we were in Paris when I was a kid, we got to go, and I was a little too young to appreciate it, but we got to go to this military, it was basically like a mansion in Paris, and have this huge meal because we were friends and through marriage relatives of Monsieur Aumônier. And so, but his grandchildren grew up, two of them grew up in El Cerrito with me. Richmond, El Cerrito, Berkeley area of the East Bay. And so I remember asking his grandson, who I knew, Jeff, not Joffre, that's a World War One general, but Jeff, because he was American. And he said that little red wheel on the lapel, he said, that's his customs, that's his money. Now, what do you mean his customs? He goes, no one talk at the airport, he just walks through. He doesn't show, in France, he doesn't show his passport, he doesn't show an ID. I go, what if it's stolen? And they go, nah, those things ain't stolen. Now, this was the 70s and the 80s. He goes, he just walks right through. He goes to a restaurant, he tries to pay, and they look at the little Croix de Guerre wheel, and they're like, no. That's kind of cool. But in America, you don't wear your Medal of Honor out. And, you know, in America, most Medal of Honors are awarded posthumously for obvious reasons as well. But anyway, yeah, the Peter Ortiz story, I'm glad that it's getting out there. The French Foreign Legion, by the way, there's no French people allowed in it. And it was basically go to prison or join the Foreign Legion. And back then in Morocco and Algeria and all the, you could see it as Western oppression. But I just remember when I saw French Foreign Legion troops in person, they were all toothless, tatted up, muscle bound, shaved head. They looked like the craziest dudes I have ever seen. It's like, I want to stay away from the Foreign Legion, man. All right, I'm Rick Tittle. Come on back with more sports talk.

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3: 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Still got the old tagger on it. 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See?
4: You just bought it?
3: Don't touch it. Don't touch it.
4: I wasn't going to touch it.
3: I
4: was just pointing at it.
3: Well, don't point even.
4: Don't even point.
3: No, it can't be played. Never.
4: Can I look at it?
3: No, you've seen enough of that one.

0: so disgusted by Rick Tittle that I find him very intoxicating.
1: All right, thank you for that, and welcome back to the show. By the way, Field Yates is coming in to the picture at 11:40. Mr. Fantasy Guy, Mr. Handsome as well. Very telegenic young man. All right. By the way, I've seen a lot of people talking about Carly Ursay Gordon. She's the owner, or part of the ownership group now. She inherited from her dad when he passed away for the Baltimore, Indianapolis Colts. And they were in Washington. They beat the Commanders on Sunday at Tottenham Hotspur Stadium and in 17. They're 2-2 right now. And she's on the sideline and she's making notes. And Bill Simmons said, I'm not going to tiptoe around this anymore. I think an owner on the sideline taking notes is effing nuts. I think it's bonkers. I can't believe she does this. I can't believe people in her life haven't talked her out of it. Who cares, dude? And plus, you know what? She has every right. How is she going to know? Like, what if someone says, what do you know about football? She could come back and say, I probably know more about you. But if she didn't, she can say, well, my dad owned the team, and I was part of it, but now I'd really like to learn more. It's her team. As long as she's not moving the team or having the lowest payroll or trading away all their first-round picks, who cares? I actually like it. It's like she gives a hot damn. What, you can't take it because she's taken notes? Well, then you have some sort of insecurities or self-esteem issues and you don't trust yourself. It doesn't bother me in the least. She has every right to do it. She's trying to help. She's not trying to be a taskmaster. You only took one sip of that water and you threw it away. I'm going to have to charge you $2. Come on back.

0: for the latest news, weather,
1: news this hour from Town Hall. I'm John Scott. President Trump making another campaign stop in Texas, returning for a second time to support the Republican Senate nominee.

0: The visit underscores his commitment to campaigning hard for Republicans ahead of the midterm.
1: President Trump is scheduled to return to Texas to participate in a Republican rally in San Antonio Wednesday night for Ken Paxton, who is running against liberal James Tallarico. The latest Real Clear Politics average of polls finds Paxton trailing Tallarico by just under 3 points, which is within the margin of error. Laura Winters reporting.
0: Meanwhile, House Speaker Mike Johnson stumping in Pennsylvania for GOP candidates. He had this assessment of the November elections on the Scott Jennings Show on the Salem Radio Network.
2: Scott, if somebody had told you and I 10 years ago that on the 250th anniversary of the greatest nation in the history of the world in November of 2026, in a midterm election, we would have the decision before the American people of whether we're going to keep the republic or go down this dark, dangerous road to communism, I would have rejected that thought. You would have as well. None of us could have foreseen this, but here we are.
0: Cases of enterovirus D68 on the rise in Northern California.
3: The virus, which usually causes mild cold symptoms but can lead to a rare polio-like illness in young children, is rising in the Bay Area. Levels are high in Palo Alto, Napa, Southeast San Francisco, and San Rafael, that according to virus trackers. EVD68 usually appears in summer and fall. The rise comes as cold and flu season started early in San Francisco, with the city recently reporting its first flu-related death. I'm Dina Kodiak.
0: And Elon Musk renaming the AI division of SpaceX. He says SpaceX AI will become SpaceX SI. Comes after President Trump signed an executive order calling on the federal government to refer to artificial intelligence as super intelligence instead. More on these stories from townhall.com.
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0: Venezuelan protected status just hit a wall at the high court.
8: The Supreme Court wiped out a Ninth Circuit ruling that had blocked the Trump administration from ending temporary protected status for Venezuelans. The justices sent the case back after an earlier decision that courts cannot review these terminations on non-constitutional grounds. The administration had moved to end the status for the largest group in the program. That termination can now move forward. Willie Nelson, Washington.
0: Student protests rocking France. They began as a demonstration in support of striking teachers at a suburban high school near Paris and now have become a national crisis with hundreds of schools forced to close, more than 5,000 taken into police custody, mostly minors with no previous criminal records. Students, teachers, and police alike have seen injuries. The original protest consisted of students joining their teachers to protest a lack of staff and resources. News and analysis at townhall.com. New data shedding light on what might be America's favorite convenience store. Correspondent Bob Agnew tells us who's number one.
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15: Hello, everyone. Good evening and welcome in Sports Overnight America on a Tuesday night. It's October, but it's still hot here in Phoenix. Of course, October means playoff baseball, and we got a little bit more of it. Nobody has quite punched their ticket into the league championship series. Things could change drastically with that sentiment come Wednesday when we get into game three, where the Yankees are playing to survive, the Guardians are playing to survive, and now we've got it where the Padres still have to play to survive. That's going to be the theme until they are eliminated, are advancing from the division series in the National League, with the Milwaukee Brewers remain one win away. The split series in Los Angeles moved to Atlanta, and Atlanta had a little bit going on Tuesday night. So we get series that I'm completely speaking out of turn. They were at home, but they lost to the Dodgers anyway. So they were able to absorb that loss, obviously not get eliminated by winning in Los Angeles to kick that series off. So we'll play games four in the National League. Yet to be determined whether we're going to get beyond game three in the American League. But we'll figure all of that out on Wednesday night. Meanwhile, we'll look ahead. We had some college football Sunbelt action taking place on Tuesday down in Alabama between Troy and Southern Miss. The Fun Belt Conference. You don't get action until November, but October gives you the Fun Belt on a Tuesday night. We'll look ahead to the week that will be in the National Football League. Hey, Atlanta's playing in prime time again. Look out. Jen Rich may or may not join us. You'll find out on the other side. Your guess is as good as ours at Sports Overnight America, and we'll be right back.
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0: Sports Overnight America from Phoenix with Jen and Jeff Rich.
1: All right, everybody, welcome back. It is Sports Overnight America, and I'll tell you what, the Atlanta Braves, they got out in front early on this day, and I'm surprised that the Dodgers have lost a game in this series, quite frankly. Dodgers up 2-1 with Game 4 coming up. I believe everybody plays on Wednesday, unless I'm mistaken, which is completely possible. But I thought that these, Games 3 and 4 were going to be on back-to-back nights. So let's look at the
2: everybody plays tomorrow, right? Correct.
1: Wednesday schedule. Yeah, so
2: 1 p.m. Pacific.
1: Oh, that's lovely. That's just lovely for my schedule. But I've said this before. I am not the target demographic that the MLB is trying to entertain. I am among them, but I'm an outlier because I live out west and my team plays in Eastern time, though Game 3 will be in Central time in Chicago. So that's what, a 4 o'clock Eastern time start, 3 o'clock local first pitch, which gets interesting with the shadows and things like that at whatever they're calling it now. It's not still guaranteed rate or rate field. It might be. But the Guardians have an opener going. This game on TBS and True TV. And I'll tell you what, we had some garbage audio from the game on Monday night. Of course, it was on three channels on DirecTV. And that's only if it wasn't also on Univision, which is now Unimas, which was a option for the game on Saturday. So you could either have cable or you could have the antenna service, as long as you got, were able to pick up Univision, Unimas, you were able to watch the game. Now, I got to pull the Ron Burgundy line here. You know, I don't speak Spanish, but, making the games available is nice. But, when you look at it, Wednesday's action, 4 games. How many are coming to, those that do not have, some kind of paid service, whether it's HBO Max, Fox One? I don't think they have Fox Sports Go anymore. I think that...
2: It'd be zero, because it's TBS, True TV, or the American
1: Fox Sports
2: League,
1: One.
2: And Fox Sports One is the National League.
1: Yeah, I mean, what else is really... I mean, I guess you're trying to premiere shows... but if you're Fox and you carry rights, like TBS, TBS isn't a network, but FS1, these games could be on Fox. You're going to cut into, like, some TMZ, maybe a rerun of, of course, a rerun of Family Guy. TBS is what it is. These American League playoffs have been on TBS for decades now. Going back, I can remember back in 2007. I don't know how much further back it goes. But Cleveland going to play, I don't know. I guess they're all meaningless if they're not the deciding game of the World Series, if that's the only thing that the sport is about. And that's what the playoffs are about at this point. So Chicago's had a great season. I would believe that they are favored. They're $1.20 to win 100 here in Game 3. The over-under is 8. And based on the way that Cleveland's been swinging the bats, maybe they've been swinging them and just been hitting the baseballs, I believe that the under and Chicago are good plays there. I don't gamble, so take what I say with a grain of salt, of course. But if you don't get it from Jose Ramirez, I mean, you can look at Austin Hedges hitting like 260 with like 12 home runs. But the White Sox have 3 guys that hit home runs in their lineup. And if we've seen anything from these playoff series, the teams that hit bombs win games. There's some small ball that gets played, but ultimately hitting the gaps. I mean, Cleveland scored one run, or they scored one run late in the game. on a Joe Adell triple off the wall. It was like the first time, you know, it was like the first time in 8 at bats that he didn't go down on strikes. So if you don't get those extra base hits, this is not, you know, you're not in a situation where you could play, you know, I wouldn't even call it small ball, but station to station, single, you know, singles ball. You know, you've got to get hit, you know, you've got to put runners on base with less than 2 outs. You got to get runners into scoring position, and they have to score. Because, you know, what did we see from Cleveland? We got a double and a triple, and they both came with 2 outs, and Joe Adell ended the inning standing on third base. Not standing. He was running it through, but it was, you know, it was a ground out. You know, it was a ball put in play that did not result in a hit, and therefore, you know, Joe Adell is technically left on base in that situation. On the other hand, I think Murakami has hit a home run in every game of the series. They've got 3 guys in the lineup with 30 home runs, and when I'm looking right now at a potential Final Four, if we assume that Chalk goes the rest of the way, I'd love to see some Game 5s. I'd like to see some 3-0 comebacks. Probably not from the Yankees. I probably wouldn't want to see that. But, I mean, if you're looking at a Final Four that includes, you know, Tampa, Chicago, the Dodgers, and the Brewers, all 4 of those teams have guys that can knock the ball out of the ballpark, guys that can hit with runners in the scoring position, and great pitching. But great pitching alone, I mean, Cleveland's had great pitching, but, you know, when you're facing a lineup that has that kind of pop, you can make one mistake, and it could cost, you know, it could cost you 3 runs. And if you can't score 3 runs, you're not going to beat that team. So that's where I believe I am with Cleveland and Chicago.
2: I looked it up. The early game, the 3 o'clock game in the National League, the Dodgers Braves. In order to put it on regular Fox, they would have to dump TMZ Live and like 2 hours of local news.
1: What a shame.
2: And then, like, the night one is some bullcrap battleground election stuff and, like, some more news. And then the only thing, I guess, that would, like, be, like, something that's an actual show that they would have to preempt would be The Floor, which I think does pretty good ratings. So that I could see maybe the night one being on FS1, but you can't put the 3 o'clock one on to preempt TMZ and 2 hours of local news.
1: Yeah. Well, you know, Fox, I mean, the affiliates, the syndicates all play during that hour, and that would include, like, Judge Judy, Judge Joe Brown, all of those, you know, small claims court on TV shows. But Fox really only gets 2 hours of national network programming on a daily basis, and the exception is sports, and it's Animation Domination Sunday, you know, where they get that 3-hour block from, you know, 7 to 10 or 6 to 9, depending on what time zone that you live in. But I feel like baseball should be given to you, particularly the playoffs. Because the NBA playoffs, you know, there are some that are on Peacock now, and there are some games that were always on, like, TNT or ESPN. But, you know, the finals came to you, and a lot of playoffs came to you on ABC or NBC, you know, depending on who's had the contract. You know, just recently got taken over by NBC last season. And they really took the TNT part of the contract away. ESPN and ABC still had their fair share of games there. But, you know, ESPN had not the national package, but they had a lot, you know, they own MLB. They have ESPN Unlimited, so they carry plenty of games these days. And I'm more focused on Martinez versus Fried class now versus Molly and bullpen game versus Sean Newcomb in action on the diamond on Wednesday afternoon and evening. We'll take a quick break on the other side. Let's shift to football for just a little bit. We'll revisit the National League playoffs when we come back. It's Sports Overnight America, and we'll be back.

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5: All right, everybody, welcome back. It's Sports Overnight America. As promised, we'll take a little bit of a dive into the National Football League. Just revisiting the week that was. I've talked a lot about Cleveland and Pittsburgh, and I don't think that there's much more to say about that. The Indianapolis Colts started hot, started 7-1, and ended up missing the playoffs a year ago. Looked like a pretty even game with Washington, and I won't put it completely on the Mariota injury. It was just the Commanders just couldn't stop the Colts over at Tottenham. Get up and watch that game, Daniel.
6: I think when I woke up, it was like 17-13, and the guy's last name that I can't say, but I'll just call him Galifianakis, because something like along those lines was playing already.
5: I found out that Big Bird's imaginary friend, the big elephant, Mr. Snuffleupagus, has a first name, and it's like Anoicius. Anoicius Snuffleupagus. And he's the only one that didn't call Big Bird by his first name. It was just Bird. That really has nothing to do with anything else, but Galifianakis or Polychronopoulos or whatever the heck his name is.
6: Galifactus or something? I don't know.
5: Yeah, and you know, it's funny talking about the pronunciations, because the Braves, I was listening to the Braves feed on the radio. If you're familiar with Phoenix, I was stuck out in Avondale, and I should have had a pretty smooth ride back at 2:30 in the afternoon to, you know, the near east side of Phoenix. And the 39 minutes on my GPS turned into like an hour 11. It was ridiculous. So I am.
6: Hey, by the way, I'm going to cut you off here for just a quick second, because I've noticed this, especially, you know, lately. And then the last 2 days, my mom and I, you know, I had my mom had two different doctor's appointment. One was all the way in Redwood City yesterday, so that was like an hour 15. And then today was in Walnut Creek. By the way, positive news, her bladder screen was clean today, so that's fantastic news. We don't have to go back till February. But
5: absolutely,
6: traffic starts at like 2:30 now. When did that start?
5: I don't know. I don't know. You know what? I think that I've just accepted California traffic for what it is when I'm over there. But I know exactly what the answer is in Phoenix. It's that we have way too many people here, and we don't have enough roads to put everyone on. And we're doing construction, and we're getting into accidents. And but, you know.
6: Well, and in Scottsdale, it's all the moms with plastic surgery that don't have jobs.
5: Well, yeah, but I was far from that. I was over on the
6: edge. No, I just didn't throw that out there.
5: I totally get it. Yeah, I know, you know, I know that they're, you know, I got to pick my spots in Scottsdale. I got to get there at 10, and I got to get out of there, like, you know, during lunch hour or shortly thereafter. Because if I leave Scottsdale after 1, and now I've got back streets to get home from even the farthest reaches of North Scottsdale. But Jen has a 6-mile commute, and she comes home red in the face. She walks in the door, and it's just like she just spent 10 hours at the salt mines on her 6-mile, 35-minute commute home. So, yeah, definitely get it with the traffic. Just try to get through some of these other NFL games, because I do want to move on to week 5 for our final segment here. But New England outplays Buffalo. I think the Bills fans feel like they lost to a subpar subpar Patriots team. You know, it was a 3-point game, but Drake May has just not looked good. Drake May hasn't looked good since the regular season last year, and that's a lot of playoff games, because they, you know, they did make it all the way to the Super Bowl. The Jets look really bad. I can't really tell what the Bears are at this point.
6: Didn't the Bears have like 47 minutes of time of possession?
5: Oh yeah, they controlled the clock, and they were playing with
6: like 35 first downs or something. I mean, it was insane.
5: Oh yeah, I mean they were milking the clock for sure, and that's what you do when you got Tyson Badgett out there under center. Your game, Jacksonville, Cincinnati,
6: ugly.
5: It was ugly. Okay.
6: Very
5: I picked
6: ugly.
5: It up.
6: I believe 25 penalties between the two teams.
5: Yuck.
6: 3 touchdowns called back, 2 on us, 1 on them. We had Travis Hunter had an interception. Call back, although that juke he had on T. Higgins, I don't know if you saw the replay, but whew.
5: Very nice.
6: Man, right. He's, I gotta say, like, the last 2 weeks, he looks like, I'm like, okay, this is the guy we drafted number 2 overall.
5: Gotcha. I mean, that's a good thing. Mason Graham is out right now. He might be back in 2 weeks against the Ravens.
6: He's been pretty good, though, right?
5: Oh, he's been outstanding. He's been better without Myles Garrett. I mean, no disrespect to Jarrett Verse. It's not like they're playing with 10 on defense because Garrett went out to, you know, got traded. But yeah, this unit is like really good defensively since, you know, obviously after week 1 when they just looked lost and Trevor Lawrence was able to do whatever he wanted to do. The Rams came back against Philadelphia on the road. Green Bay went into Tampa, and they won ugly.
6: Did you happen Dallas. To see the Eagles injury report? I mean, maybe I only did because they're playing the Jags, but woo.
5: Who's out?
6: Oh, man. Well, Lane Johnson retired today. We'll start there.
5: Yeah. Yeah, that he's not – I mean, he was far from his prime these last couple of seasons.
6: But let me pull it up. I know Bigsby's out. Saquon is questionable with a hamstring. Zach Bond has a concussion. Dallas Goddard's out. Devontae Smith has a hamstring. Jordan Davis has a calf injury. Fred Johnson has a knee injury. Landon Dickerson's on IR. Cam Jurgens is on IR. I mean, it's like ridiculous.
5: Yeah, we got Jalen Hurts and Jake Elliott could still kick the ball a long way. So I feel like
6: Hurts had like 97 yards passing on Sunday.
5: Well, I mean, when you don't have Goddard and you don't have Slim Reaper out there, you know, that could be kind of an issue for you. Houston at 0-4. I mean, I think that we all take Tennessee at 0-4 at face value. Cam Ward hasn't been very good. But when you look at Houston, I mean, they're in these games, but they are, you know, they have lost 100% of their games this year. They were very competitive with the Cowboys, and the Cowboys, after having it dealt to them by Baltimore down in Rio de Janeiro, they were able to come out in the end. I mean, Dak doesn't look great, but he looks serviceable, and I think that I could say that about half the league. And just as much as I look sideways at 0-4 for the Texans, I look that same way at Minnesota's perfect record. I mean, they survived this game with the Dolphins. So what's more legitimate to you? Houston is a terrible team at 0-4, or Minnesota as a potential juggernaut at 4-0?
6: Neither, because I think Houston's a pretty good team. I was looking at their schedule today just because, and I'm very glad and happy for them to be 0-4, but I was looking at their schedule, and if they beat the Jags, not this week, but next week, there's a very real possibility. There's a very real possibility that they could be 4-4 or 5-4.

0: oh, they have the most elite defense in the league and blah, blah, blah. Their defense is still really good. Don't get me wrong. I'm not saying they're bad, but they don't look elite like they did last year. And I don't know what the difference is because they don't have a ton of different players, but something just seems off.
1: Yeah, I mean, that'll happen. These small changes in coaching. Look at Detroit since they've been without Ben Johnson there. Dan Campbell looks kind of down to earth, maybe even not a very good coach when you take his top lieutenants away from him. And he did lose Aaron Glenn, even though Aaron Glenn hasn't had the same success with the Jets as Johnson's had with the Chicago Bears. But there are small factors that if we could figure it out, we'd be living fat and happy in Las Vegas, collecting dollar bills based on our knowledge. But anyway, let's give a shout out to the troops listening on the AFN. You're listening to Jeff and Daniel on Sports Overnight America. We'll be right back.
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1: All right, everybody, welcome back. Looking ahead to the weekend in college football, we had a Sun Belt game on Tuesday night. More of the same from Conference USA. Coming up on Wednesday, we've got Jacksonville State at Kennesaw State. We've got New Mexico State at FIU. And I'm gonna just say this about New Mexico State, that they are not the automatic loss that they have been in years past. Looking at them, I think that they're starting to get their act together. They're

0: started to play some better football there. Thursday, you've got Missouri State and Western Kentucky. I don't think I'm qualified to speak on that game. Liberty hosting Sam Houston. Both of these programs, since making the transition, have proved themselves legit. I've seen Liberty struggle. I've seen them play well so far this year. South Florida has really looked not great this year when playing on a level playing surface. They're going to go down to San Antonio, and I think that they're going to struggle there. Friday, Florida State and Louisville. This game, this matchup used to be really intriguing when Louisville first joined the ACC, but now we see Florida State is probably, the fifth or sixth best team in that conference when you figure in SMU. Everybody's ahead of Stanford in that conference. Andrew Luck and Frank Reich are
1: 57-3 to Wake Forest.
0: Yeah, that's bad. That's bad. And it was like a Friday night game. Or was it just a late game on Saturday? I remember that.
1: No, I believe it was an early game on Saturday.
0: Okay. It was in my rotation. I got over there. It might have been the CW. And I was just like, oh, what a waste of my time. And why is Stanford this bad of a program? At this point in time, you got ranked Iowa coming off the loss to Ohio State. They did lose soundly. They're going to go out to the West Coast and take on Washington. That's a game they should be expected to win. This game, I think that it's going to depend on where baseball is at, but you might get this game for free on your Fox channel on Friday evening. Some Mountain West action with Wyoming and San Jose State. Pac-12 battle between the Washington State Cougars and Utah State. And the best team that's playing on Friday night is going to be out in Provo, where the Cougars are hosting Iowa State and company. And BYU survived TCU in a slop fest of a game last week. It's going to be interesting. It's going to be interesting to see. I think that it's fair to say that we could assume that the Big 12 is going to come down once again to BYU and Texas Tech. TCU have kind of written off since they were took it from North Carolina in the opening week, which was a complete opposite play of where it was in 2025 in Belichick's first game in Chapel Hill there. Saturday, we've got we've got some SEC action. We've got Missouri hosting Texas A&M, and Missouri, I would have to say, playing at home is definitely a favorite coming off the big win against Florida. I think that we'll get the opportunity to talk about that, at least in the early going action on Saturday with our resident Missouri alumni. Check that out.
1: Yeah,
0: 9 a.m.
1: He pumped on Saturday.
0: He did. Well, and then he had to take that energy and go watch Deion and company out in Boulder. So,
1: Deion's still having fun?
0: No.
1: How much longer do you think he's going to last there?
0: At Colorado? The question becomes, if not him, then who? And I think that he'll be able to recruit any better than anybody that can replace him.
1: I'm just talking about from his perspective, how long do you think he's going to want to stay there?
0: If it doesn't improve over next year, I don't think he coaches in 2028. But I think the program will keep him as long as he wants to be there.
1: I agree. I'm just, like I said, I'm curious as to how long he wants to be there.
0: Well, what else is he going to do? Is he going to go? He's done the media thing. He's obviously too old to play. I just can't see him. Would you see him taking another coaching job and waving the white flag on what happened in Boulder?
1: I don't think I would see him taking another coaching job. I could see him just retiring. He is living without a bladder at this point, so.
0: Yeah, that's something to consider. But, people like that, It's a weird comparison, you know, because Paterno was obviously so much older and mired in scandal that Deion's, you know, Deion probably won't find himself in that pile of doo-doo. But I feel like he's just young. But, you know, now that you talk about the toes, the bladder, you know, maybe it would be best if he just, just chilled out in life and enjoyed, he's got plenty of accomplishments. I don't think that he has anything to prove. I don't think that he has any aspirations of coaching in the NFL. And, you know, truth be told, you know, were his college aspirations to do much beyond coaching his children, which, you know, was probably the highlight.
1: And, you know, to be honest, I guess, you know what, I'll revise that. I think I can only imagine, you know, because my mom, bladder cancer, but she didn't lose her bladder. So he's living with a permanent catheter that has to be a massive pain in the butt. But I could see him going back to, like, a Jackson State and really kind of focusing more on being, you know, like a leader to the kids over like being at a primetime program.
0: Could you see him like a GM role at a smaller school, or maybe even like a GM role at Florida State? I know that he said some things like, you know, Florida State is off his radar. And I don't know if he's just hasn't been welcomed back. Maybe Florida State to him was just Bobby Bowden. Obviously, he's not around anymore. But I couldn't see him going into the media. I couldn't see him taking like a. I'm trying to think of who's on the hot seat. I couldn't see him taking over for Belichick in Chapel Hill.
1: He'll be Belichick.
0: Belichick, yeah, yeah. So, I got an upset on the table. I think it's time that Indiana goes down. And I think going to Lincoln on Saturday. It's going to be the big noon kickoff game on Fox. I think that they flirted with the idea of losing, and you know, Nebraska. Nebraska seems close, you know, has seemed close to the finish line in several of their games. You know, they let Maryland, back into the game, and I could see Cignetti, through no fault of his own, other than just turnover at that program. That I think they're vulnerable for an upset defeat on Saturday. Now. We'll get to next Monday, and I'll eat crow if Indiana hangs like a 50 burger on them. But I think that one's ripe for the picking if you're looking for an upset.
1: Yeah, I could agree with that. That's the one thing I love about college is that there's just always an upset out there lurking.
0: Yeah. What do they give Oregon hosting UCLA? I don't buy the number 21 ranking for UCLA. I think that there has to be 25 schools that are that would beat them head to head on a neutral field.
1: I agree. I haven't kept up. How's Dante Moore doing? Do we know?
0: As far as I'm concerned, he's out indefinitely at this point, right?
1: I mean, I know he's not playing, but I'm just curious. Like, is he okay?
0: That's something to check in on. That's something I'll look at.
1: I haven't seen anything or like read anything, so I was just curious. Like, but you know, Raiola is like not terrible.
0: No, not at all. Not at all. It's weird. I don't know if Nebraska is better off without him, or if he's better off without Nebraska there. Strange situation. Like, Nebraska is one of those programs. I just wonder if they can fall off. Who can follow them? I thought that it was going to be Oklahoma, and Oklahoma's not great this year. I mean, they're good. They're better than probably 2/3 of the country, just because they are still Oklahoma. But they're not in that top tier of the SEC. going back.
1: By the way,
0: ACC.
1: I just checked. Dante Moore at practice, back at practice, wearing a helmet and shoulder pads today. He's out there throwing the football, says Dan Lanning. Sounds like he probably won't play still, but good to hear he's back in practice.
0: Yeah, yeah, and I don't think they need him to take down UCLA. What else we got? Oh, Georgia and Alabama. These are two playoff teams, regardless of the result of this game. I think that we can all concede that fact at this point.
1: Yeah, that was one I remember before the season that Phil Steele told us, and he said Alabama, like, everybody's kind of down on Alabama except for me. He was like, I think they're pretty good. You know, he didn't go say, oh, they're going to win the national title, but he said, you know, they're going to look a lot more like the normal Alabama than the Alabama that you saw the last year or two.
0: Kentucky seems better than usual this year. They're hosting LSU. I know that Lane, you know, took the L against his, you know, the team he departed last year. I don't think that he'll allow himself to be trapped up in Lexington, but you know, we could get a competitive football game out of that one.
1: Yeah, I hope so. I don't dislike LSU, but I dislike Lane Kiffin strongly, so I'm rooting against them at pretty much every point.
0: All right. USC traveling across the country to play Penn State. Penn State lost a difficult one on the road a week ago. I think that they're going to be looking to bounce back. I don't know if they're talented enough to withstand a motivated USC team coming into their house. USC just came off a tough one that they were victorious in versus Washington. But, you know, we're going to see the fortitude of Matt Campbell getting his team ready to host a ranked team after, you know, probably a little bit of a letdown last Friday.
1: Yeah, Penn State, I guess they're just never going to find someone who can win, you know, the close games, or, I mean, the big games was Franklin's issue, but, yeah, just got to be disappointing for Penn State fans. Not that I care, because if I got to watch my Michigan Wolverines suck, then I want Penn State and Ohio State to suck, too. Not that Ohio State does, but
0: Ohio State's got Maryland coming in, and you know they had a nice road win. I would say that they won that game fairly convincingly at Iowa a week ago. Maryland did go into Lincoln, and you know they gave Nebraska a lot, but not quite enough. I'm going to tell you, the games I look forward to the most are the former Pac-12 After Dark games. So you got Utah hosting Kansas, you got Arizona State hosting Hawaii. That's a game they could actually win. And then on the CW, you got Boise State at Fresno State. All right, we got just a couple minutes to go on the other side. Daniel Ogden's with me. I'm Jeff Rich. This is Sports Overnight America. We'll be right back.
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0: All right, welcome back, everyone. October 6th. Let's go back to 1926. Babe Ruth becomes the first player to homer three times in a World Series game by leading the Yankees to a 10-5 triumph over the Cardinals in Game 4 at Sportsman's Park in St. Louis. Ruth is also the second batter with a three-homer game in a World Series on October 9th, 1928, also against Cardinals at Sportsman's Park. The third will be Reggie Jackson for the Yankees against the Dodgers in 1977. The fourth and first non-Yankee is Albert Pujols for St. Louis in 2011. Pablo Sandoval of the Giants homered three times in a World Series contest in 2012. Happy birthdays to Helen Wills, October 6, 1905. Tony Dungy, 1955. Ruben Sierra, 1965. Rebecca Lobo, 1973. And Duval, Trevor Lawrence, 1999. Real quick here, Daniel. I feel like Tampa gets off the schneid Thursday night at Dallas. Something's got to give with Houston and Tennessee. I think that we're in for a good game between the Raiders and New England and San Francisco and Seattle. Perhaps a preview of the NFC Championship this year, and I think that Stefanski is going to stop with his primetime streak here, and that Baltimore takes care of business at the Mercedes-Benz Stadium on Sunday Night Football. I didn't give you a lot of time, but thoughts going into the weekend, particularly with your Jaguars hosting Philadelphia over in London?
1: Kind of a trap game. Philly's got tons of people out. They've been playing terribly. Jags are like kind of like the hot team right now that people are jumping on. So that's a little worrisome. But as long as they like, you know, play like half of what they've been playing, I think they'll be fine.
0: All right. We'll see which Denver team shows up at SoFi against the Chargers. I think 0-5 means that this is Jim Harbaugh's last game as head coach of the L.A. Chargers. All right. This has been Sports Overnight America. 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
8: news this hour from Town Hall. I'm John Scott. The World Health Organization says there are no further signs of infection in Russia at the Irkutsk Research Anti-Plague Institute of Siberia. NBC's Ryan Nobles reports a researcher at the facility reportedly died from pneumonic plague.
9: While the 28-year-old woman's official cause of death has not been revealed, Russian officials say there were no microorganisms linked to the employee's work in her biological samples, and no other lab worker has gotten sick.
10: Some reports say nearly 200 people have been quarantined due to possible exposure. President Trump told reporters we're looking at it very strongly and offered assistance if needed. A tropical disturbance in the Gulf getting better organized, as forecasters say they're watching for possible tropical storm or hurricane development. The system expected to drift east-northeast through the middle of the week before turning north toward the northern Gulf Coast. Some early tracks show the storm possibly heading toward Louisiana, Mississippi, Alabama, and Florida. They should closely monitor the system. The next name system on the list is Isaias. The National Transportation Safety Board has released a preliminary report into last month's deadly news helicopter crash. It happened in Los Angeles County.
11: The NTSB says the AS-350 B-2 helicopter began descending rapidly while covering a deadly Metro bus crash in Chatsworth on September 15th. Investigators say the helicopter was about 800 feet above the ground when it slowed dramatically. KCRA reports video captured warning horns consistent with alerts for unsafe rotor speeds in the final 29 seconds of the recording. The helicopter crash killed reporter Eliana Moreno, pilot George Marcino, and pedestrian Eddie Gutierrez Mejia. The NTSB says a final report could take weeks or months. I'm Sharon Reardon.
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10: We've entered pumpkin carving season, and that simple artistic act sends about 2,000 people to the ER every year.
13: Halloween comes with blood and gore, and that's great as long as it's not from you. The National Institutes of Health says pumpkin carving can lead to lacerations, severed tendons, even accidental digit amputation. And it's usually from the slip of a knife. But experts say there's an easy solution. Ditch the kitchen knife and reach for the carving kit with a saw. They're statistically safer, and you'll be less apt to bleed. I'm Bree Tennis.
10: The Washington Department of Fish and Wildlife postponing the razor clam season. It was set to start October 9th on 4 beaches. Levels of domoic acid toxin are increasing. In some areas, they're already above safe levels. Domoic acid is a natural toxin that can be harmful or fatal if consumed. Cooking the clams does not eliminate it. News at townhall.com. Some of country music's biggest names heading to Nashville for a live tribute to Dolly Parton.
14: Fans around the world mourned when Dolly Parton passed away back in August. Now the Country Music Association says 20 performers, including Reba McEntire and Carrie Underwood, will take part in an October 21st tribute show at Belmont University. Ticket proceeds will benefit Parton's Imagination Library, the program she started after watching her father struggle because he could not read or write. Parton passed away after a brief battle with cancer at the age of 80. Bob Agner reporting.
10: Days of Our Lives actor Robert Kelker Kelly dead at the age of 62. That's according to TMZ. He died in Missouri over the weekend, the cause of death unknown. College football mourning the loss of an offensive innovator, Dennis Franchione. Passed away at the age of 75. He spent 30 seasons as head coach at TCU, Texas A&M, and Alabama after starting his career as an assistant at Kansas State in 78. More from townhall.com.
15: Hi, I'm Jay DeMarcus of Rascal Flats. I've had the honor of playing for our troops overseas. I'll tell you, the joy I felt getting the chance to give back to our nation's heroes is something that's stuck with me ever since. If you're currently serving or have served, I just want to say thank you. Without your sacrifice, I wouldn't get to enjoy the freedoms that we do every day. It's a debt that cannot be repaid. Thank you from the bottom of our hearts. This message is brought to you by the U.S. Air Force.
16: So I have a mouse. 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
20: 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We look forward to hearing from you.
21: Rick Tittle knows his sport. I hate that guy. I love that guy. Oh my gosh, he's so fine. Rick Tittle brings home the bacon, fries it up in a pan, and then he eats it. Ricky T in the hizzle for shizzle, biznatch.

0: Thank you for that. Welcome back to the show. Tomorrow night, Valk's playoff game again. You going, Dom, to the Valk's playoff? They asked me a week ago, do you want a credential? And I went, okay. And then they came back, said denied. And I'm like, you know what? That's fine. They said there's just too many people. I understand that the building can't hold everybody, and the interest is huge. And what a front runner. I've been to one game the whole year. I don't deserve one. But since they asked, it's like, are you a front runner that only cares it's the playoffs? Absolutely. I mean, I'm not a big fan, but if you ask me who my team is, obviously it's them. I'm from the Bay Area. But I don't mind being denied. I'm not one of those people who's like, I don't, well, you have to let me in. Why would I let you in? You don't even cover the league. I should get a test. They should test everyone. Name every team in the league right now. Forget players, forget coaches, forget cities. Just name all the teams. And if you can't do it, you shouldn't be let in. And that would be me. But the coach, Natalie Nicasi, if you saw her faint during a playoff game, you just think about all the things that go on. You know, she kind of went down to a knee and then popped up and kept coaching. She said it was definitely a wake-up call for me. I got checked through the doctors and everything looks good. She goes, information is really important. Got to be proactive. Got to be smart. Understand this job for me. I love it. Sometimes I love it too much to a point I overwork. I just want to make sure I'm being smart. So, yeah, it's not like, knock on. Serious, but you just think about coaches who never leave and build a shower and a bed in their office like Harbaugh did at Stanford. I mean, it's just, you know, you can understand in the heat of the moment, it's just like the body's like, no, you have to rest. Even if it's just for 5 seconds, we're going to shut down right now. As I said, knock on wood, she's feeling fine. All right. We'll take a quick break. Field Yates this hour at 11:40 Pacific. Come on back.
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1: Hey, thank you for that. 11:12 a.m. Pacific time on a weekday. We like checking in with our friends at Pro Wagering Professional Prognosticators. And the main man, J.D. Sharp, joins us right now. J.D., welcome to the show. And before we get into today's MLB playoff games, let's take a look at the junior circuit last night. And let's start with the Yanks because, you know, you think about the choke in the first game with Wells trying to get a triple when he was in scoring position, breaking up Rasmussen's no-hitter in the eighth. And then yesterday, how do you back up your ace, Schlitter? Well, how about four hits and four errors? And it just reminds me of that when, you know, Volpe and Judge had those errors, and people want to get mad at Aaron Boone, but what's he supposed to do if they show up for the playoffs and they play terrible baseball like they've been doing?
2: There's not much he can do, you know? And I think Fried is going to have a much different outcome than Schlitter did, and obviously Cole did the night before, two nights before. Yeah, I mean, just this Yankees team is really good. I don't think they're out of it yet. I'm still pretty confident that they're going to probably go to five in this one. I highly doubt that they lose tomorrow. I highly, highly doubt that that happens. But it certainly could happen, and if it happens, we're looking at what, a White Sox, Rays, ALCS? That's interesting. Who had that at the beginning of the season? Certainly not myself. We'll see how the Guardians do. I mean, Williams K'd 11, and they still lost by one. That's pretty interesting how they came back and won the way that they did. But I'm fairly confident that the Yankees will win tomorrow's game. You can't losing, getting dominated is one thing, but you know it's like remember that Ohio State Texas game? Remember that game 2 or 3 weeks ago with Arch Manning?
1: Mm-hmm.
2: Where in the first half, the first play of the game, Ray Leek Brown, he fumbles when he catches that ball. Ohio State scores like right after. And then Arch Manning throws a beautiful pass to Cam Coleman. Cam Coleman drops it, dives for it, hits him, and then the guy that's behind him, who's like 5 yards behind him, it just falls into his hands and it's an interception. Well, Texas came back in the second half and they played incredible and they won that game outright. So I kind of feel like that's kind of what's happening here with the Yankees. I'm not super sold on the Rays finishing out this series. And again, like, you know, Rasmussen had an amazing game. One hitter, eight innings, pretty incredible stuff. Peralta, is he as good as he was yesterday? I would say no. So we'll see. But I'm pretty confident the Yankees win tomorrow. And I think that they still have a chance to win this series.
1: Well, what about Chicago? They've won their four playoff games, and they haven't even played at home yet. I mean, they almost seem like a team of destiny.
2: Yeah, well, Vargas is really underrated. Miro Comic, you know, showed up in a big way in the game as well. It's a weird team. You know, Colson Montgomery, who does nothing but strike out. It's funny, the White Sox have embraced this. Well, not nothing but strike out, but he broke the strikeout record, you know, the regular season strikeout record for a reason. But, you know, they basically said, okay, if he gets on base, whatever, who cares? If he, you know, we can't have him batting 3 or 4 because he strikes out so much. He's hitting like 220, but he hits bombs all the time. And so they've got him hitting 9, which I think is super interesting because he's got 33 home runs in the season, 85, 87, 90 RBI, something like that. But like, he's almost an afterthought, and then he just pops up and goes yard. It's a double or a triple or whatever it is. So the White Sox are a really interesting team. They've got... they basically had like Anthony Kay. You know, he started for him yesterday. Like he gave up 2. They came back. They beat Williams. Or they beat the Guardians. They've still got Burke. They still got Davis Martin. They've got a pretty decent pitching staff as well. So, yeah, I think are they going to keep winning at the rate that they have? I would guess no. But yeah, they do kind of it is kind of lining up as a team of destiny type of scenario for them. I think you're correct when you say that, Rick.
1: All right, let's take a look at today's games. The first one, the Dodgers are at the Braves. And, I mean, you talk about when you get to this point of the season, you're going to see some aces. How about Yamamoto versus Sale in this one?
2: Yeah, this is a really interesting game. And I'm gonna give away a little tips of the trade here, a little tricks of the trade here. So Chris Sale is, what, 39 years old?
1: Wow, I didn't know he was that old.
2: Is that, Is that what he is? Donald, 38, 39. He's pretty old. By the way, he's had one of the most successful careers ever for a pitcher. He is so underrated. You can buy his Bowman Chrome Auto, Bowman Chrome First, for like $150 right now. That is ridiculous.
1: Wow.
2: He's absurd.
1: He's 37.
2: Well, no, 37 after pitching all year long. Mm. Is, you know, that's a lot of wear and tear on the body. He's a smaller guy. As this 6'6", 190. There's a reason why they haven't pitched Chris Sale on 4 days more than twice this year, Rick.
1: Mm-hmm.
2: And I think you find out why that reason is today. And so I believe that the Dodgers are going to have a pretty good game today. I think Yamamoto is going to be himself. I think the Dodgers probably win this game and go up 2-1. I have Sale having kind of a tough outing because the guy's older. And this year, they went out of their way not to pitch him on 4 days rest. And guess what he's doing today? He's pitching on 4 days rest.
1: Very interesting. All right, and then the other game later is the Brewers trying to sweep the Padres. Now, this is at Petco. We know in the first game they had a ball hit a rafter in Milwaukee for an out. People looked later at the trajectory saying that it probably wouldn't have gone out anyway. But still, that was kind of a... bad luck. And then Mason Miller in his second inning throwing way too many pitches and maybe tipping his pitches, and you know, Chirios getting through on a guy who's almost impossible to hit. So it's Day versus Pivetta. That's not exactly a Yamamoto Sale matchup, but what do you think about the Brew Crew trying to sweep the Pods?
2: Not going to happen. Padres win today. I've got them first five money line over 3.5. Pivetta's very, very good under these circumstances. I think he pitches really well. I think this Brewers luck kind of ends today. I could see the Padres winning like 6-1, 6-2, something like that. Pivetta should pitch really well to start the game. And then I think you still have to pitch Miller for one inning. I think you have to if you need to. I think you have to today. He walked four? He walked four yesterday? Are you kidding me? Mason Miller? The guy gives up one run a month, and now he just falls apart in the postseason. I'm not buying it. Yeah, I like the Dodgers and I like the Padres, and I actually gave away five plays to my premium guys like 5 hours ago.
1: There he is.
2: That's last night.
1: All right. Well, JD Sharp, by the way, if you want to email him, you can at sharp@betmypicks.com. You can go to the website betmyplays.com, and then on TikTok, check out at sharpbetting. Always good stuff, man. Thanks for your time and insights.
2: Hey, thanks a lot, Rick.
1: All right, I'm Rick Tittle. Let's go ahead and take a break, and we will come on back on Sports Byline.

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0: cares about anything else when you've got Rick Tittle on the radio?
1: Oh, I know, right? Welcome back to the show. Once again, I want to give a shout out to one of our new affiliates, Metro Flint Sports Radio, with a special thanks to owner Mike Kilbreath. Nice having everyone in that area of Michigan tuning in. If you'd like to be a part of the show, it's 1-800-878-PLAY. Fantasy guru Field Yates from ESPN will join us in the next segment, and we'll talk about some of those updates. How are you doing in the fantasy world? Know how you doing? Well, one thing that I'm always interested in is stand-up comedy. I'm a huge stand-up comedy nerd, and over the years I have got to know a lot of them from just having them on my show, and then a handful are actually people that I actually, you know, can text. We become friendly. I'm not going to act like we're BFFs, but I think it's interesting because a lot of people that have been on the show are sort of embroiled in a comedy and radio fracas right now, as they say in France. First of all, Sebastian Maniscalco, who has been on the show before, on the phone, a lot of people are pointing their umbrage at him because on SiriusXM, there is a channel called Raw Comedy, and a lot of comedians on there, and they get little residual checks. Well, that channel has been rebranded. It's no longer Raw Comedy. It's called Sebastian Maniscalco's Comedy Radio. And what that means is they had about 800 comedians that were all working comedians. And now they have less than 300 comedians. And most of them, they say, are now celebrity comedians, like Joan Rivers, Bob Hope, Norm MacDonald. And so a lot of people, comedians, are very upset over that. Now, when I say celebrity comedian, you don't have to be in comedy to know who Joan Rivers and Bob Hope are, right? But if I say, you know, Liz Mealy, you might say, well, who's that? And Liz Mealy has been very active in her Instagram about how she feels that this is very wrong for comedians right now. And she said that every working class comedian that has been kicked off of the channel is quite aware of what's happening. And the way it works on Raw Comedy, or it worked, I should say, is that if they played one of your bits, you got $15. That's not nothing. You know, if they did it once a year, who cares? That's a hamburger. But if they do it 24/7, that might add up to something. And it must, because a lot of people are super pissed. If you look at Rich Voss, who ended up marrying the comedian Bonnie McFarlane, he had a point the camera at his face thing saying, you know, I don't understand. I was on ONA, Opie and Anthony. No one did more radio than me. This just really sucks. It won't ruin my day. I'm going golfing, but this is really sucky, blah, blah, blah. Liz Mealy said hundreds of comedians will no longer have any of these royalties. Another friend of the show, Greg Stone, he wrote a piece called Sebastian Maniscalco is Destroying Comedy. Is it really his decision? I understand getting a guy's name on it. You know, it's not called The Boneyard on Sirius. It's called Ozzy's Boneyard. So, the way Greg Stone said the exact number is, there were in right before it changed, that the month before it changed, there were 808 comedians. And the next month, when it changed to Sebastian's channel, there was 383. So that's a reduction of more than 50%. So what does SiriusXM have to say about it? They said, through their spokesperson, SiriusXM works together with our creative partners to program the best possible experience for our listeners. The launch of Sebastian Maniscalco's Comedy Radio introduced a new creative direction and a regularly evolving programming mix for the channel. SiriusXM continues to invest in comedians more than any other audio platform to deliver a wide range of comedy offerings across our channels. Which is just a big answer of like saying, we're good, we're not worried about it. So, there's now something called Stand Up for Stand Up. How about that? And they just said that the way that they have seen it is now the number is down, last month is down to 275. So I just thought I'd throw that in, that here are comedians and they're getting mad and they're going back and forth with this. All right, 1-800-878-PLAY, switching gears a bit. I remember years ago when South Korea won the Asian Games, and I think this was 8 years ago. And they, if you win at the Asian Games for South Korea, you don't have to get drafted. And the way it works in Korea is that they let you pick the time, but they need at least a year and a half to 2 years, I guess, depending on what it is. A year and a half maybe if you're in a tank, and 2 years if you're behind a desk, of military service before you reach the age of 28. But if you win a gold at the Asian Games, you don't have to serve. And so, yeah, it was the 2018 Asian Games that when Korea won, and I mentioned when I was on 95.7 The Game that they got out of military service, and my old colleague Patrick Connor said, "That's why I listen to you, Rick Tittle. Because you know crazy stuff like that." He goes, "How would you ever know that?" I said, "Because I'm a huge fan of Sun Heung-min, Sunny, and I knew that he was getting out." Now, the great thing about Sunny, who, by the way, just became South Korea's all-time leading scorer. He's the greatest Asian player of all time. I'll argue that with anyone. And that's a big continent with a lot of people. Not a lot of great soccer players, but still, that's an amazing accomplishment. But he served anyway, because he's the most famous person in Korea. And he said it's probably best. And so it wasn't a full year and a half, but he went through boot. And it was basically 3 weeks of him putting on the uniform, marching around, throwing grenades, shooting ARs, stuff like that. And he just wanted to say, you know, I just want to show that I can do my part, which was nice. But the reason I bring this up, because it's happened again, because South Korea beat Japan 1-0, is that the celebration for getting out of the army. By the way, Tottenham has another player by the name of Yang, who's that they've loaned out to VVV Westerlo. I love that name. That's a smaller team in Holland. But they've had to apologize, because they said they celebrated too hard. In other words, sort of like saying, wow, the army really sucks. We're so happy we can't be in. I will add that Tom Kim, a South Korean golfer, he won the golf match, tournament, whatever, at the Asian Games. He also has secured exemption from military service. So there were a lot of... you know, they just says the Korean Football Association regrets inappropriate remarks made over social media from our personnel during the national football team's camp. And so they've all had to come out and apologize. And remember, Asia is a country that is very much about saving the country. Asia is a continent where most of the cultures, can't put them under one umbrella, but safe to say that the culture is very much about respect. It's not about the individual. And a lot of it is about saving face as well. You don't want to embarrass anybody. You know, it's very, it's not civil to be uncivil. But you also can't hide the fact that these guys went ape crap when they found out they didn't have to spend a year and a half in the army. it's one thing if you are working at Target and Seoul or 7-Eleven, or you're working at your mom and dad's breakfast restaurant. You don't want to go to the Army for a year and a half. If you do, then you do. Like in America, it's all volunteer. It's professional service. We don't have to worry about people who really don't want to go, because you'd think 99% want to go. I'll give that 1% that's forced in. But you're a professional soccer player, and you're going to, I mean, you think about the years lost from the Bob Feller, the Willie Mays. You think about all those years lost from those players. You think they really wanted to be in the Army for a year and a half? And so it's just a weird thing that they've thrown in, because you'd think, oh, my gosh, we're champions of Asia. And by the way, Japan has an excellent soccer team. Excellent team. And they have just as many, if not more, pros playing in Europe than South Korea does. So you beat Japan, but they were celebrating. It was like, yeah, champions of Asia. We get a medal. That's cool. We beat Japan. But 90% of it was, thank the Lord, we do not have to go into the friggin' Army. Sorry. Sorry.

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4: 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Don't talk about it. Playoffs? You kidding me? Playoffs? I just hope we can win a game.

0: Rick Tittle ate 200 chicken wings at yo mama's house last night. Now, back to Fat Boy.
1: It hurts my feelings. Welcome back to the show. 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Always great to have fantasy guru and television personality from ESPN, Field Yates, with us. He's here on behalf of Red Baron Pizza, offering some free Red Baron crunch time Field access. Field, welcome to the show. And you know what's funny is that for the last couple of years, people are like, take Bijan Robinson, pick Bijan Robinson. And I guess last night we understand why people always say things like that, right?
2: He's pretty good, huh?

0: should we end the analysis there? What a talent he is! What a joy to watch Bijan Robinson. Excuse me. I actually said on our show a couple of weeks ago, I wondered what happened the day that the NFL schedule maker was going through the final schedule and said, let's throw the Falcons on national TV in week 3, and then week 4, and then week 5. I woke up this morning after watching them once again last night saying, I can't wait to watch them this Sunday night against the Baltimore Ravens. So things can change quickly in the NFL, and Bijan Robinson's a big part of why this Falcons team is now back in the mix. They're 2-2. They're tied with the Panthers atop the NFC South, and certainly wouldn't surprise me if Atlanta is playing playoff football this upcoming year.
1: So for a lot of people who are, you know, new to fantasy or just trying to get into it, when you look at, like, Kirk Cousins and Brock Purdy, you say, oh, my gosh, they've thrown 11 touchdown passes. In fact, Purdy only has one pick. He hasn't been sacked yet. But then you look at passing yards, and of all people, there's Bryce Young. Good for him. Leading the league right now. And there's Tyler Shuck, who would have thought that he'd have 9 TDs so far. So how do you sort of take into account the numbers of the touchdown passes and the passing yards? Like, which do you prefer?
0: Yeah, so the passing touchdowns are a little less sticky than passing yards. You know, passing touchdowns, are, you know, passing yards, you're going to throw the ball a lot every single game, and that's just an easier way to get to those yards. I think the lesson that you are that one can learn from what you were describing in unlikely players being near the top of the heap or at the top of the heap for quarterbacks is this. There are certain positions in fantasy football where breakout or a sleeper or out of nowhere superstars are more prevalent than others. Quarterback, we see a guy or two or three or four every single year make the leap. Last year it was Drake May, who went from a potential top 10 quarterback to a top 3 quarterback in fantasy football. Brock Purdy is currently the second highest scoring quarterback behind only Josh Allen. You mentioned Brock. Tyler Shuck and Bryce Young both in the top 5 in fantasy points for quarterbacks. So when you're in your draft next year and you're saying, you know, I think I'm going to pay the full freight for a top tier quarterback, you should be reminded of all of the middle-tier quarterbacks going into the season that have become superstars. Conversely, we were talking about Bijan Robinson. It's like we spent all this time telling you to draft him, and it turns out, yeah, you should have drafted him. Running back is just harder to find great players at than the other positions in fantasy football. Accordingly, I do think that drafting a top quarterback early is generally less good business than drafting top running backs and wide receivers early.
1: Well, that's what's interesting, too, because you're right. You see Kenneth Walker in the Super Bowl, and you think, well, maybe he'll stay hot. Like, no one thought he would be this good. So it's easy for us to find those guys, James Cook, Derrick Henry, Jonathan Taylor, Jahmyr Gibbs. But the Field Yates of the world, when you say keep your eye out for Bashal Tootin and or like Gesundheit, what did you say? Like, when you find those guys, you know, who has better numbers than Ashton Dengenti, and well, what about finding those gems there?
0: You know what I would tell you is that people think, if they play in a fantasy league with me, that I have a 1,000% batting average of dominating and winning my leagues. And what I tell them is that that's not really the case. There's a good amount of fortune involved in winning any fantasy championship. But what my job is to do is to spend all year round, both during the season and during the off season, going through, you know, watching players to evaluate the skill set they bring to the table, looking at numbers throughout the course of the year, tracking player movement during the off season, so that when we get to August, which is when people really turn their brains back on to fantasy football, I can deliver you information in this neat and tidy package. And I can say to you, hey, the Jaguars are going to turn the keys over in their backfield, excuse me, to this guy Bashal Tootin this year. He's a pretty good player. He ran a 4.33 at the combine. That was the fastest of any running back in his draft class. He had the Virginia Tech singles game rushing record against Boston College during his final season. Watch out for Bashal Tootin. That, to me, is where fantasy analysts can kind of bring their real value to people that enjoy fantasy football when the season is here, but don't spend all off season running numbers and projections and studying depth charts. They do, you know, much more meaningful things with their life during the 9 months or 8 months of the year that fantasy football season is not upon us.
1: All right. I know your time's limited. I just want to throw one more question at you. And, you know, as when you look at defense, you know, like who team defense, or how many points are they, fantasy points are they bringing you game? When someone told me, oh, yeah, the Raiders are, like, right at the top, I'm like, the worst team in football last year, Raiders? And I know that, you know, Dean and Walker and some of the guys they've added have been playing really well. Where are the Raiders right now, fantasy-wise, as a team defense, and do you see them keeping in the top three like this?
0: Yeah, team defense in fantasy is tricky because the way you score points is often predicated upon things that are not consistent, notably generating turnovers and turning those turnovers into touchdowns. So the Raiders have had a really good start. They benefit from playing the Dolphins already this year. The Dolphins are as bad as it gets on offense in the NFL right now. Will it stand the test of time? Not totally sold on that. Definitely an improved defense and one of the great stories in the NFL so far. But a long ways to go before I can sit here and tell you that the Raiders' defense will be the thing that kind of catalyzes your trip to the fantasy football championship.
1: All right, well done. And for people to be reminded, Red Baron Pizza, crunch time. That's what it's all about. Field Yates, as always, we'll check you out on ESPN. Thanks for your time, man.
0: Thank you.
1: All right, good stuff. And Field was actually on a break on ESPN, and so I'd rather keep them 8 minutes and not the full 14. Just be a little bit nice, right? What else am I going to talk about? I got nothing, man. I got nothing. It's also, you know, look, they say an elephant doesn't forget. Well, sometimes the old former D2 jock who has hopefully not knock on wood CTE doesn't forget. But I know this is a national platform, I probably shouldn't mention it, but I will once again, is that Joe Mixon is back in the league because the Seahawks have a running back depth issue. Obviously, Zach Charbonnet got hurt last year. He tore his ACL, and they also had this rookie first-rounder, Jadarian Price, who they're very high on, and he is on IR with a chest injury. Ouch. And so they have brought in Joe Mixon. They brought him into the practice squad. Joe Mixon is only 30 years old, believe it or not, but he did not play all of last year. He was hurt.
2: They actually decided not to sign him after his physical this morning.
1: All right. Well, there's the update. All right. Thank you, Dominic. That's the update. And the reason I brought him up is because it was a Bay Area story. It was in the East Bay. It was in the same county that I'm from. At his high school, where he beat up a girl, and then he beat up two other girls when he was in college. And I just, I don't know. I just, when I hear Joe Mixon, I get a sour taste in my mouth. And I'm not saying that he should be in prison. I'm not saying he should be anything. But I also think that we shouldn't just act like it didn't happen. You know? It's, you know, there are nuances to everything. You know, you'd say, well, this is like the Berhalter case. No, it's not. You know, Greg Berhalter kicked his girlfriend in the shins in college, which is completely and totally unacceptable and is inexcusable. And they ended up getting married, and they're still married. But to say it's the same thing as beating a girl up. Remember, he had to hide in high school when the girl's father came to go get him, which is not a good look. But anyway, as I said, these are all things that go through my mind when I probably should try to move on. All right, 1-800-878-PLAY. Just one more thing. I'm talking about the Man City punishment. Somebody, you know, the other day I talked about who would have won had you know, who would have gone here, who would have won this cup, who would have won that cup, had they not cheated. And it's interesting, a lot of people have really broken it down. And the way they've broken it down is that they showed four times Tottenham would have been in the Champions League. Four times. So one guy did a whole thing about the tens of millions of pounds they would have had just by being in the Champions League, and that they would be a completely different team right now. But then another guy did a thing saying, well, if that happened, there's no way they would have promoted Harry Kane from their youth team. Big teams don't use youth players very often. It's once in a blue moon that you play one of your guys coming through your academy. That they wouldn't have bought Dele Alli from MK Dons, Milton Keynes Dons. So that's the thing, too. I'm not going to get into, it would be much better. Would I rather have had four Champions League campaigns than four Europa League campaigns? You're talking to a guy who was a Tottenham fan for decades before they ever even got to Europe. And I did like those Europa League campaigns. They were fun. But a lot of other teams ended up getting screwed as well. But, yeah, you just look at the fallout and all that money that was lost and how there's no way to find out who it affected, who lost a job, who wouldn't have moved. There's no reason to go back and analyze all that stuff. Now, you can just say, are they retroactively going to let Tottenham go into four Champions Leagues? No. It's too late. It's too late to do anything like that. But people are working on this. They really are. They're coming up with all sorts of information. You would have had this. You would have had that. I would have had this. All right. I'm Rick Tittle. Come on back.

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6: If we're handing out insults for being fat, let's have a go at him. Look at him. Why? And he's got glasses. Let's call four eyes as well. Why don't we call him Fatty Toad Boy?
7: What to do?

0: be getting your granny panties all in a bunch. We got Rick Tittle up in here.
1: Thanks for that. A couple minutes left in the show. And when I was talking to Field Yates and I was mentioning the Red Baron Crunch Time Field Access, I neglected to give the website for that. And by the way, the sweepstakes is that you will get 5 minutes every week with Field, just you and him. 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So the other day I was talking, where a potential home run could have gone out at Miller Park or American Family Park, whatever they call it now. And Manny Machado of the Padres chimed in after the game. He said, you know what's going to happen? The launch angle, they put it on the board. You hit it 25 degrees, 380 at 108, HR at 30, ballparks out of 30. We should have the technology to make a better call. In other words, we know if Ty France's ball was going to go out or not. Let's just use that technology. And yet, in June, Manny Machado said, I just wish they can get the analytics out of the way. And why are we creating these stats? I think that's the problem with baseball right now. So, to me, that's not contradictory, because he's not... He didn't say we should never use them. He just said these stats suck. And then a couple of months later, he's like, well, now that we have them, why don't we use them? So I don't think it's that bad. But I'm going to say we can all agree. I'm not a big fan of Manny Machado as a guy. I like his talent. But I just remember when he was with the Orioles and he had a little bit of a semi-collision with Josh Donaldson at third base. And he picked up Manny Machado's helmet and tried to hand it to him, and Machado, like, slapped it out of his hand. I don't think Machado is probably a guy that is beloved by the rest of the league. But anyway. And, of course, it happened again yesterday. Watch out for them catwalks. I'm Rick Tittle. We'll see you tomorrow, 9 a.m. Pacific time.

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3: news
2: sports,
3: this hour from Town Hall, I'm John Scott. President Trump spoke Tuesday at Sparrows Point, Maryland, touting America's military.
4: You'll build the next generation of American submarines, including autonomous subs, torpedo tubes, and critical components for our cutting-edge Virginia-class attack submarines, the greatest and quietest ever built. And thanks to record funding from my administration, the Republicans in Congress, the U.S. Navy is also contributing an additional $2.9 billion to support the shipyard.
3: The president said this submarine project is part of his broader effort to rebuild the military and to create jobs. President Trump says he has a call scheduled with Russian President Putin over reports about the potential outbreak of the plague in Russia. Correspondent Scott Carr has more.
5: I have a call scheduled. Yep, very soon.
6: Speaking to reporters outside of the White House Tuesday, Trump said he hopes to provide an update soon about the situation.
5: So far, we're in very deep discussions. We'll be able to report about it probably tomorrow.
6: He says he's being briefed by intelligence. Russian officials said at first a 28-year-old woman working at an anti-plague research institute died from an unspecified form of the disease. Then later said the woman had died from pneumonia. Secretary of State Marco Rubio has called on Russia to be more transparent about the incident. In Washington, I'm Scott Carr.
3: A sitting justice talking about stepping down.
7: Supreme Court Justice Samuel Alito says retirement is on his mind every term. Alito is 76. If the justice steps down, President Trump nominates a replacement and the Senate confirms it. That vote belongs to whoever wins the midterms. Republicans hold 53 seats. Democrats need 4 on November 3rd to take control. A Democrat Senate could block a conservative nominee or leave the seat empty. Justice Clarence Thomas is 78, so more than one Supreme Court seat could be in play. Willie Nelson, The White House.
3: More on these stories from townhall.com.
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3: The razor clam harvest along the Washington coast will have to wait.
9: The Washington Department of Fish and Wildlife is postponing the razor clam season that was set to start October 9th on 4 Washington beaches. Levels of domoic acid toxin are increasing, and in some cases, they're already above safe levels. Domoic acid is a natural toxin that can be harmful or fatal if consumed. Cooking the clams does not eliminate the toxin. Testing will continue to determine if the season can be opened. I'm Brad Ford.
3: New research out of London shows that about 12% of cancer diagnoses are linked to infections. The study published in the journal The Lancet Oncology says that's about 2.3 million cancer cases worldwide, accounting for 1 in 8 cases. Cancer experts say some of these cancers can be prevented by getting vaccinated against certain infections, like those associated with cervical cancer, gastric cancer, and liver cancer. News at townhall.com. Colorado Rockies leadership addressing questions heading into the offseason.
10: Reflecting on a fourth straight 100-plus loss season, President of Baseball Operations Paul DePodesta says the club was better.
11: Again, we've talked about progress, and I do think it's important to talk about progress. Like, let's not mistake it for being good.
10: He says pitching and playing from behind needs to be addressed, but is pleased with the team's core and pledged to continue to expand the front office to be more in line with other MLB franchises. I'm Connor Shreve.
3: The Dodgers have the advantage in their best-of-five NLDS against the Braves after a 3-1 victory in Game 3. Atlanta will host L.A. for Game 4 on Wednesday. The Padres beat the Brewers 4-3 to capture Game 3 from San Diego. Milwaukee will take another shot in Game 4 on Wednesday. The ALDS resumes Wednesday. The White Sox will host the Guardians, and the Yankees host the Rays. More on these stories at townhall.com.
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0: rallies have changed things around. We're letting people know what the Republicans have done, and it's incredible. I think we're going to do very well. I think that the rallies I'm doing are really changing around.
1: Scott, if somebody had told you and I 10 years ago that on the 250th anniversary of the greatest nation in the history of the world in November of 2026, in a midterm election, we would have the decision before the American people of whether we're going to keep the republic or go down this dark, dangerous road to communism, I would have rejected that thought. You would have as well. None of us could have foreseen this, but here we are. The DSA, Democrat Socialists of America, that's who's guiding the Democrat Party now in Washington. They want to abolish the border, police, and prison, okay? They want mass amnesty for anybody who can claw their way across the border. They make no exception for dangerous criminals, murderers, you know, rapists, child traffickers. It's immaterial because they don't believe in borders at all.
2: Republican Bruce Blakeman, who's running against New York Governor Democrat Kathy Hochul, promising to end New York's sanctuary state policies on his first day in office. Blakeman campaigning in Chappaqua, New York, alongside the family of Sheridan Gorman, an 18-year-old Loyola University student gunned down by an illegal alien. Blakeman saying, "The insanity is over. We're putting New Yorkers first." The Real Clear Politics average of polls shows Hochul ahead of Blakeman by more than 11 points. Laura Winters reporting.
3: Governor Greg Abbott says that President Trump is committed to keeping Texas red.
4: Whenever he does show up, it leads to excitement among the base.
3: It's also seen as a boost to fundraising. The latest campaign finance report shows that the governor is burning through cash in his bid for re-election. Around $70 million was spent in the last quarter. That's five times his Democratic opponent. I'm Jennifer Kuiper.
5: There is nowhere in the world that Jews are safe right now.
6: Yael Eckstein is president of the International Fellowship of Christians and Jews. She wants people to remember the victims of October 7th, innocent people at a music festival in southern Israel, and residents of a kibbutz, including children and babies, who were shot, strangled, beheaded, and burned alive.
5: We need to stand together, Jews, Christians, and anyone else who values life and freedom, because October 7th began a wave of hatred.
6: Eckstein notes an uptick on attacks on churches as well as synagogues.
5: Once there's hatred towards Jews, everyone is at risk.
6: I'm Sarah Lee Kessler.
2: Information continues to leak out about what actually happened to the Russian researcher in Siberia who reportedly died after being exposed to plague bacteria in a broken vial. Secretary of State Marco Rubio asked if this lab death is possibly related to Russia's bioweapons program.
7: Maybe it's bigger than we thought. We don't know, but I think it would be reckless at this moment, given the limited information we still have, to speculate about what this might or might not be or what this is or what this isn't. Suffice it to say, we're watching it very closely.
2: Laura Winters reporting.
8: Supreme Court Justice Samuel Alito says retirement is on his mind every term. Alito is 76. If the justice steps down, President Trump nominates a replacement and the Senate confirms it. That vote belongs to whoever wins the midterms. Republicans hold 53 seats. Democrats need four on November 3rd to take control. A Democrat Senate could block a conservative nominee or leave the seat empty. Justice Clarence Thomas is 78, so more than one Supreme Court seat could be in play. Willie Nelson, The White House.
9: A pilot program will allow travelers to reserve food to purchase before they board. American Airlines restarting coach food pre-orders called Reserve Buy on Board, starting October 13th with a test on Dallas-Fort Worth to Los Angeles flights from October 20th, then expanding to more routes over the coming months. The customer's order is prepared and boarded specifically under the customer's flight. When customers receive their items on board, their payment is processed automatically. John Scott reporting.

0: Hello, I'm Jerry Stewart, and this is One Moment in America. What did it take for our founding fathers to declare our nation's independence? Courage, determination, faith, all of these, but one more. I'll tell you that story after this important message.
1: Hello, Jerry Stewart here for Liberty Village. In case you missed the ribbon-cutting event for the Green Dragon Tavern last week, I wanted you to know that the grand opening did happen, and what an event it was. This tavern is a replica of the same meeting place of the Sons of Liberty back in 1776. It was the place where they met to discuss the Boston Tea Party and freedom resistance was born. This was truly an American icon for our nation's freedom. So go to the Liberty Village website at www.libertyvillage.org for pictures, or for the best look, plan your visit to go to Liberty Village Park in Hurricane, Utah to see for yourself what was going on during the Great American Move for Freedom. Make your plans now. See you there.
0: There's a reason why in the Bible we humans are referred to as sheep. It's because, just like sheep, we can be easily lulled into following the status quo without a second thought. To believe something written or said, believing it just because it's there. But not our founding fathers. There was a time, a moment in time, when they had to say enough, and they stood up for what was just and right and good. We're in such a moment of time today. Will we step up, step out, or just follow the status quo? I'm Jerry Stewart, and that was One Moment in America.

0: With SRN News, I'm John Scott. President Trump was in Maryland Tuesday to announce an investment in a submarine facility in Baltimore. The president highlighting the $3.7 billion investment from defense contractor Anduril in a Baltimore shipyard to manufacture parts for Virginia-class submarines. The Commerce Department says the U.S. trade deficit widened sharply in August. Imports rose over 4% for the month, pushing the total imbalance to over $105 billion, a nearly 14% jump from July. New data is shedding light on what might be America's favorite convenience store. The latest numbers from the American Customer Satisfaction Index show that it's the Midwest-based brand Meijer. It overtook last year's number one, Quick Trip. This is SRN News.
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0: With the Wall Street Business Report, I'm Bill Alexander. Paramount Skydance completed its $110 billion takeover of Warner Brothers Discovery, creating one of the world's largest entertainment and news businesses, forming an expansive entertainment company spanning film, TV, and news. Texas Attorney General Ken Paxton, who's in a heated Senate race these days, has launched an investigation into whether Fruit of the Loom and Hanes use toxic chemicals in producing children's underwear. Paxton said he sent civil investigative demands to Fruit of the Loom, which is owned by Berkshire Hathaway, and Hanes, which is owned by Canadian company Gildan Activewear, citing the chemicals' potential effects on children's health. Today, we should get more details on the decision-making process behind the Fed's recent interest rate increase at the last meeting. The minutes are expected to give more reasons into what the central bank thinks about inflation and the job market. The weekly update on unemployment claims follows that on Thursday. For the Wall Street Business Report, I'm Bill Alexander in Washington.
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2: Jim Baker has died at 86. Baker was among the best known of what used to be called televangelists in the 1980s. He was also a proponent of what is called the prosperity gospel, the wrong idea that if you send these TV ministers money, you'll get much more money in return. That's directly opposite what the Bible teaches, but so many are biblically illiterate, they can be scammed by the best of scammers. When Baker got out of prison, he had double and triple sold condos near his theme park, I invited him to my home. I asked when he started to go wrong. He replied, "When I surrounded myself with people who told me only what I wanted to hear." That's not only a good lesson for preachers, it's also good for politicians. On a side note, the media use the word scandal to describe what Baker did, but they never tell you the standard for what constitutes a scandal. They promote LGBTQ and see nothing wrong with men and women's sports, but when they can trash something associated with Christians, they trot out the word. I'm going to write more about this in my column for Thursday. I'm Cal Thomas.
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This is Albert Moeller for townhall.com. The ugly face of Islamic terrorism has showed that face again. I'm referring, of course, to the attempted hijacking of the Fly Dubai plane by the co-pilot. It was an extremely close call. It was averted only by heroism. This is an enormous worldview issue. It comes down to the fact that civilization is and always is an achievement. Civilization is also more vulnerable than people think. Civilization built this aircraft, able to withstand the stressors put on it in the terrifying descent. And civilization established the rules, rules having to do with which airliners are certified to fly and which are not. And we're talking about rules here of moral behavior. This was not, in the case of this airplane, a mechanical problem. This was a moral problem. And the moral problem at its core can be summed up as the forces of civilization juxtaposed with the forces of anti-civilization. Thank God this time civilization won. I'm Albert Moeller.

0: If you don't appreciate the small things about your spouse, even a salad will be enough to cause a fight between the two of you. That's what marriage experts Les and Leslie Parrott discovered early in their marriage. They were making a salad together when he noticed how she was slicing the carrots. The way she held the knife, the way she chopped the carrots, they were all wrong. His way was much safer and more efficient. Well, at least according to him. Thinking he was being helpful, Les intervened. He demonstrated to Leslie what he believed was the proper way to cut carrots. To Leslie's credit, she didn't lash out or get offended. She accepted his corrections with poise and even tried a couple of his suggestions. Then she went right back to what was most comfortable for her, probably learned over a lifetime. Les and Leslie are both psychologists, and they both agree that his behavior made being right more important than his relationship with Leslie. She defused the problem by doing what he should have done, connect with her, by emptying himself of himself. 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When Dr. Parrott did that, he discovered that he loved the way his wife cut carrots. Her method was quirky, but it was hers, and he wouldn't change it now for the world. When you empty yourself of yourself, the things that once drove you apart can bring you together again. To help your marriage thrive, go to FocusOnTheFamily.com. I'm Jim Daly.
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0: is a tower from Town Hall. I'm Rick Thomason. Israel is marking the third anniversary of the Hamas terror attack, left more than 1,200 people dead. The BBC's Yolan Nell is at the site of the attack, where a music festival was underway when the terrorists swept in.
1: Hamas-led forces, Nukba forces, came here. It's now understood from Israeli military investigations that they didn't know that this party was happening. They were actually heading to another Israeli town nearby. But then, of course, when they came across people here, they were so vulnerable. They were out in the open. People had run into bomb shelters because of the rockets that were initially fired from Gaza. Many people were killed in those, and also when they were hiding around us here in the trees.
0: President Trump blames mass migration for violent unrest in France, quoting Mr. Trump's Truth Social post. This is about Islam wanting to take over a once great country, and the rioting goes on.
2: They began as a demonstration in support of striking teachers at a suburban high school near Paris, and it's now become a national crisis, with hundreds of schools forced to close and more than 5,000 taken into police custody. They are mostly minors with no previous criminal records. Students, teachers, and police alike have seen injuries. The original protests on September the 21st consisted of students joining their teachers to protest a lack of staff and resources, and ended when their demands were met. But student leader Manus Nadel says that protest spread quickly, with an unprecedented number of schools now involved and France's education ministry overwhelmed. I'm Mark Mayfield.
0: President Trump says he'll be speaking with Vladimir Putin about reports of a case of deadly pneumonic plague in Russia. The president will visit Texas today, the midterm elections less than a month away. On Wall Street, the Dow futures down 147 points, and NASDAQ futures off 133. More on these stories, townhall.com.
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0: He was a legend. Former L.A. Dodgers general manager Fred Clair has passed.
5: Clair died Monday on his 91st birthday. Clair started as a sports writer, then began working for the Dodgers public relations department. He became general manager in 1987 and built the 1988 World Championship team. He signed key veteran players like Kirk Gibson, who hit a legendary walk-off home run in Game 1 of that year's World Series. Clair was GM for 11 years. He is also credited with coining the term Dodger Blue. Clair is survived by his wife and three children. I'm Daniel Martindale.
0: An actress from the golden age of Hollywood has passed away. Eva Marie Saint won an Oscar for Best Supporting Actress for the 1954 classic On the Waterfront with Marlon Brando. She also starred in the Hitchcock film North by Northwest and with Paul Newman in Exodus. She continued acting for several more decades. Her publicist says Eva Marie Saint died on Tuesday at her home in L.A. She was 102 years old. Townhall.com. Change is on the menu at American Airlines.
6: A pilot program will allow travelers to reserve food to purchase before they board. American Airlines restarting coach food pre-orders called Reserve Buy on Board, starting October 13th with a test on Dallas-Fort Worth to Los Angeles flights from October 20th, then expanding to more routes over the coming months. The customer's order is prepared and boarded specifically under the customer's flight. When customers receive their items on board, their payment is processed automatically. John Scott reporting.
0: Legislation proposed by Democrat Senator Cory Booker would block the Navy from removing the name of a black World War II hero from an aircraft carrier and renaming the vessel for President Trump. The carrier under construction is set to be named after Doris Miller, a meal worker on a Pearl Harbor battleship who dragged wounded sailors to safety back in 1941. More on these stories, townhall.com.
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2: Welcome back to the Ramsey Show in the Fair Winds Credit Union Studio. George Camel is my co-host today. Sarah is in Denver. Hi, Sarah. How are you?
3: Hi, I'm good. Thank you guys so much for taking my call.
2: Sure. What's up?
3: So to preface my question, I'm going to let you know that I got really lucky with a lottery ticket, and I got almost enough to pay off all my debt. I'm on step two, soon to be moving on to step three. And my question is, how do I build intensity and good spending and saving habits when I never hit rock bottom and I don't have the lived experience of fighting to pay off my debt?
2: I don't know if you have to recover from a cocaine addiction to know to avoid cocaine.
3: I guess that's fair. I do have a little bit of an impulsivity problem. Once I paid off my credit cards, I closed all of them, cut them up like you recommend. And that's definitely helped. But in the moment, I struggle with small impulse purchases like coffee in the morning or going out to lunch.
2: Mm-hmm. Okay.
4: So how would you avoid those? If I was your coach today and I said, hey, you're going to not go out to eat and you're not going to go get coffee, what would you do instead? You still got to eat. You still need caffeine.
3: I am working on...
4: It's a trick question. You make coffee at home, and you bring lunch to work. That way you have something to eat, right? So that's how I would do it.
3: Yeah.
4: You sort of force the discipline until it becomes a habit, and that habit becomes so normal and ingrained that you go, why would I eat out? I know how to cook. I can make better coffee at home than I can get it from the coffee shop. So that'll take a minute. That's not going to be an overnight process, but the simplest way is not stop in the drive-thru if you're trying to avoid going to McDonald's.
2: Yeah, all you're saying, Sarah, is that you're human, and we all have that. We all want something, and we all have that little 4-year-old kid that lives inside of us that's throwing a fit on the cereal aisle yelling, I want Fruit Loops, right? We all have that kid.
3: Yeah.
2: He lives inside of all of us. And the smaller that kid gets, the more adult-like we all become, me included, and I'm 66 and still working on it, and you're not that old. How old are you?
3: I'm 22.
2: Yeah, so, I mean, I got you 3X here. So, I still have to force myself to walk past a chocolate-covered donut. It's a problem, you know? And I know they're not good for me, but I don't care. I like them. And that little child, that little 4-year-old child wakes up and my mouth is watering right now talking about it. Isn't that ridiculous? You know what I mean? Really. And so that's impulse control is what you're talking about. And I had a famous psychologist tell me one time, one definition of maturity, and he was talking about me, Sarah. He was making fun of me. He's a friend of mine. He said, one definition of maturity is the ability to delay pleasure for a greater good, which is impulse control, right?
3: Yeah.
2: You know, it's like growing up. A few years ago, those old people called millennials? They called it adulting. You remember when they said that?
3: Yeah.
2: Yeah. And it's just hard, though. I'm with you. I get it. But here's the thing. That's why we use sayings around here like live like no one else so that later you can live and give like no one else. I'm going to avoid the chocolate donuts so I can go out and have a Michelin 2-star meal experience. Fine dining's become one of my favorite sports, but yeah, right. And so I'm gonna trade off there and make a solid trade, an intentional trade, and that's impulse control. But it's hard for all of us. You're not a bad person or something, but but your point is that I think your point was that until I get this under control, I feel out of control.
3: Yeah.
2: Right.
3: Yeah. Pretty much.
4: So once you free up these debt payments, how much was that every month that was going out to lenders?
3: It was almost $800-$900 a month.
4: Amazing. What is going to happen with that $900 when it hits your account now and it doesn't have to go right back out to lenders?
3: Well, right now it's paying off the last little bit.
2: Yeah, I'm not quite done.
4: But once you're there, I'm saying let's fast forward. Because for most people, it would disappear, right? You're saying, left to my own devices, I just go spend $900 accidentally.
3: Yeah.
4: How do I avoid that?
3: Yeah, that would definitely happen.
4: So one thing I've done, because I'm like you, is I automate the things that are good for me. And I make the things that are bad for me way more difficult. So automating is making it easier, right? It's going to auto-transfer to savings every month. When the paycheck hits, it automatically goes to savings to build my emergency fund, for example.
3: Okay.
4: That way you never see the money. That's why I love a 401k. That money's gone before it hits my bank account. I don't have to think about investing. It was done for me because George, 4 years ago, decided he's going to do the good thing, eat the vegetables.
2: Yeah. So first, let me give you permission to be human, and impulse control is good, is all of us. Second, let me give you permission to overcome it by adulting and saying, I want bigger things for me than a freaking sandwich or a cup of coffee. My life is bigger than that. And I the 32-year-old version of Sarah is going to talk back to the 22-year-old version and say, thank you for growing up at such a young age because you've made us very wealthy. And now we can do whatever we want to do with our lives. We lived like no one else so that later we can live and give like no one else. And by the way, later is not for you 66 years old. Later is 32 years old. In 10 years, your world is going to be completely different because of what you're doing right now and the stuff you've learned and the impulse control that you're struggling with, thank God. Most people don't even know it's there. They don't know it's a problem. You at least recognize
4: it. Called it out.
2: Yeah.
4: Early on, too. Imagine at 22 getting this stuff.
2: Yeah, I'm proud of you. I think you're going to go do big things. Folks, if you're sick and tired of working so hard but having nothing to show for it, well, that's normal. Normal's broke. You don't want to be normal. Normal sucks. Normal is out of control, no money, right? And one way you can do impulse control is making every dollar behave with your every dollar budget. 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You're going to feel like you got a raise. You do not want to be normal. Think about what normal is. I don't want to be normal. No. I want to be, be not conformed to this world, but be transformed by the renewing of your mind. I don't want to be normal. I want to be defiant, not compliant, right? What are we going to, I don't want to be like those people. No. I can do that. I have that ability, but why? Why? 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
4: Conforming to this world means, well, everyone has a car payment. Might as well get a nice one. Well, no one can afford college, so might as well take out unlimited student loans because I'm investing in my education. That's the kind of stuff that gets people into trouble later in life, and they look up and go, well, I make good money. I got nothing, though. It's all gone every month.
2: Normal is, thank God it's Friday. Oh, God, it's Monday.
4: That's a sad way to live. That's some Eeyore energy right there.
2: Eeyore.
4: That's not what we need.
2: That's like an oxymoron. E or energy. Those things don't go together like airline service.
4: Yeah.
2: Delta is Greek for you ain't going to get there. Yeah.

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0: Most people know me as the guy who did stupid with a lot of zeros on the end. 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

0: speaking of live like no one else so that later you can live like no one else, you know, we teach you, if you're in baby steps 1 through 3, you're building your emergency fund and becoming debt-free, everything but the house, that you don't need to see the inside of a restaurant unless you're working there, and you don't need to go on vacations either. You need to get your butt out of debt. But once you get to baby steps 4, 5, and 6, then you start being intentional rather than intense, and that's when you buy a couch, upgrade your car, go on vacation, those kinds of things, of course, with cash in every situation. So if you're in 4, 5, or 6, or 7, we want to invite you to celebrate that, live like no one else, by cruising with us. We're doing a Ramsey cruise, the Live Like No One Else cruise. Second time we've ever done it. The first one sold out instantaneously. This one's still got a couple of cabins left. You can still get in. This is your week to get away. I'm going to be teaching. George is going to be teaching. Rachel, Deloney, Jade, all of us will be there. Natalie Grant is our musical guest. We've got pastors on board doing church every morning. We're going to have an absolute Ramsey blast, the world's largest debt-free scream. And I'm going to be talking a lot about Baby Step 7 type stuff, legacy, estate planning. We're going to get into all of that. We're going to do some of the nerd stuff we did in the Investing Essentials stuff and go back over some of that stuff. We've got a lot of very good content planned. We're the entertainment. So all the Ramsey personalities are on there. My wife Sharon's with us the whole week. We're going to be doing a lot of very cool side events of all kinds, including y'all are going to do a Smart Money Happy Hour taping, I think, on there.
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0: And Rachel and Deloney are doing a marriage and money thing on the cruise. That's going to be fun. Lots of stuff. So come with us. We would love to have you. It is March 14th through the 21st this coming spring, Western Caribbean. And this is not on a cheap cruise. This is a nice one. This is Holland America, not Walmart on the seas. Dave don't do Walmart on the seas, okay? Dave wants to go nice. So we're going Grand Cayman, Half Moon Cay, Jamaica, Cozumel, that end of the world, Western Caribbean. So make sure if you're baby step 4 or beyond, come celebrate with us, guys. Let's do life, man. This is what we put this. That's why we did all this stuff, right? To be able to win. Michelle's in Denver. Hi, Michelle. How are you?
2: I'm good. How are you?
0: Better than I deserve. What's up?
2: So I had a question about prenups and estate planning. 13 years ago, I was a single mom with 2 kids at 41 years old, and I had about $500,000. I met my husband, who was 26 years old, no kids, and he probably had like maybe a $1,000 net worth. We wanted a kid, so given my advanced maternal age, we got married within a year, and he signed a prenup. We're 13 years later. My 2 kids from my previous marriage are adults. My husband and I have 3 kids together who are in elementary right now. And my investments now are about $1.7 million. So I'm looking at estate planning, and I'm thinking, you know, it's been 13 years. I know who he is now. I didn't, you know, I had, I wanted to be cautious when we first got married. So I'm wondering, I'm really considering doing away with the prenup, getting a trust maybe. Do you have any thoughts around all this?
0: And what, during this, you've been married how long again? 13?
2: 13 years now.
0: And what has he added to the equation during the 13? You said my investments are 1.7. Does he have, we should have substantial investments in 13 years in addition to the money.
2: Yeah, my investments have grown.
0: Yeah, I got your part. I'm asking about the couple. Yeah. The couple that started 13 years ago, have they built wealth?
2: We have kept, I know you're not a fan of this, but we've kept our finances separate. We started that at the beginning. And so he has probably like, he has a 401k, right, that he's been contributing to, so have I, and my investments, have grown. And so,
0: what's the size of his 401k?
2: I would be guessing. I think last time we talked, it was probably around 60 to maybe like 65k is maybe a ballpark.
0: Oh, okay. I'm a little bit stumped. I don't know what to tell you, okay? Here's the principles that are running through my mind.
2: Sure.
0: You've not handled money together.
2: Yeah.
0: And yet we're doing away with the very document that keeps it separate. And so I know him, but no, you've not handled money together. So you do know him. I mean, I'm not saying he's a bad guy. He's not like he's a shyster. He's not some kind of gold digger or something like that. That's not, we know that part, but yeah. You guys have not made hard money decisions together where there was conflict over who wanted to do what. You just did what you wanted to do. He did what he wanted to do. And now we're about to turn that whole thing loose on him. That makes me a little nervous.
2: Mm. Okay.
0: I might say, what if we combined our finances and if it worked real good for 2 years, then take off the prenup or something like that?
2: Oh.
1: Yeah, a lot of people kind of have it sunset over time to where more and more of the portion becomes ours.
0: Yeah, but it doesn't. I wouldn't do that if you keep it separate.
2: Really? Okay.
0: Because you don't have the relational tools. You don't know how to fight fair over money because you've never done it.
2: That's very true. Yes.
0: And as soon as you take this off and then there's a money fight, you're going to get real freaking nervous.
1: That was my thinking. Play it out. Let's say you guys undo the prenup and then you split. Would you be furious?
0: Sure.
1: Because you feel like you've built all this wealth and he hasn't done a good job?
0: Yeah.
2: Yeah.
0: Not even if you did a full split, but if you just had a good knockdown drag out, like a big marriage blow up, I mean, which everybody that's been married has had. I had one lady tell me, we've never had a fight. And I said, it's because you lie. You know, so it's... I like the spirit in which you ask the question. That's what I'm struggling with, because I love your spirit. Mm-hmm. You're trusting and you feel solid in your marriage. That's all great. And it's all real. I don't think it's wrong. I think that's all correct. And the three kids, two kids thing, that's very interesting, isn't it?
2: Yeah, two are self-sufficient adults on their own. We're good there, but three in elementary.
0: And what I'm saying in terms of an estate plan, a will, you know.
1: Have you guys done that?
2: I know.
0: Yeah, you've got ours and mine, and mine are self-sufficient, and the others are minors. So, yeah, that gets real emotionally complicated and practically complicated as well. So, yeah, I'm glad.
2: Yeah.
0: Estate planning side and on the prenup side, keep wrestling it. That's one piece of encouragement. And I really like who you are. The way you talk about it is so solid. So keep being that person. But let's start, if we're going to blend, let's practice it being blended maybe before we do it. That might be the way to do it. Ease into it a little bit.
2: Yeah, I totally didn't think about that, and I totally see the wisdom in that.
1: Are you guys both on the deed of the house?
2: We are. We are.
0: Yeah.
1: And it's still got a mortgage on it?
0: Yeah, I think a good start would be, as a part of the figuring all this stuff out, let's just do a rundown of exactly where we are today. Exactly what is 401k is, what yours is, what your investments are, where they are, who has them, whose phone number do I call if you get hit by the proverbial milk truck, right? Who are you the beneficiary on his 401k? Is he the beneficiary on your 401k, your non-pre-marriage investments, right? You know, and do we have a will for the house and the kids separate from that? Yeah, you need to get some basic estate planning done, but then you could start to get complicated. A trust might be your answer later as a staging thing, because that might take your premarital assets and set them aside for a different distribution than the marital assets upon death of both parties. Mm. That might be a way to separate them and make sure that they are separated.
1: And a post-nup could just amend the prenup and take the place of that.
0: Our marital assets could go to really the three littles, and the trust assets could go five ways. You know,
1: split amongst
0: the
1: all
0: five kids. Yeah, that's one way you could do it. But, wow, that's a cool question. I wish I had an instant answer, but I don't.

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1: With SRN News, I'm Rich Thomason in Washington. Israel is observing the third anniversary of the Hamas terror attack, left more than 1,200 people dead. The site of the attack, a place where a music festival was underway when the terrorists swept in, went on a killing and kidnapping spree. President Trump blames mass migration for violent unrest in France. Quoting Mr. Trump's Truth Social post, this is about Islam wanting to take over a once great country. The rioting goes on. The president says that he has a call planned with Vladimir Putin about reports of a case of deadly pneumonic plague in Russia. And Mr. Trump will be visiting Texas later today with the midterm elections, now less than a month away. On Wall Street, the Dow futures are down 186 points, while the NASDAQ futures are off 144. More details at srnnews.com.
2: Millions will vote soon, but do they really know the issues? Now, Rob Schmidt is on Newsmax tonight talking about the war for America's future. Rob Schmidt reveals that many Americans are embracing socialism, especially young people. 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
1: Today's question comes from Darren in Nebraska. If you're on baby steps 4, 5, and 6 and are actively doing all three, do you have to contribute 15% of your just-for-fun side hustle money to retirement? The side hustle is just for extra travel money, gifts, etc., and is not needed in the monthly budget. Oh, it's an interesting one. I'm trying to skirt the baby steps here, Dave. I mean, if it has a very specific goal and you're just doing this temporarily, it's fine if you don't want to invest a portion of that. If you're still on track for retirement, you're investing 15% of your normal household income, that's fine either way.
0: Yeah, absolutely.
1: I wouldn't see it as a sin.
0: Sue is in Columbus, Ohio. Hi, Sue. How are you?
2: Hello. How are you, sir?
0: Better than I deserve. What's up?
2: I need some advice about my homeowner's insurance. I have been trying to get them to reduce it for a couple years, and I'm just getting the runaround, and I'm getting so aggravated about it.
0: Who's it with?
2: It's with Ohio Mutual, but I've called a couple different insurance companies here in Ohio, and I keep getting the same reason why they won't take it down.
0: What's that?
2: That they tell me that because my house is 25 years old, I need to put a new roof on it. My house is 25 years old, I need to put a new roof on it. Well, my brother-in-law is a contractor.

0: starting to show serious wear, and you know, the first storm that came along, we were going to have a leak. And so the asphalt shingle roofs generally don't have a 25-year life. But and that's what they're going on. Now, is that what you've got, is a standard asphalt shingle roof, standard shingles?
1: Yes, sir.
0: Okay. And but it's not,
1: like I said,
0: it's not leaking, but doesn't it show wear?
1: Yeah. He walked all along the roof of it, and he said, you do not need a new roof. There's no leaks. There's no wear. It's fine.
0: Okay. I don't know. I don't know. That's unusual.
1: Yes.
0: Based on my experience with roofs, and I own a bunch of property, but I'm not saying it's not so. It's just unusual. So that's what you're facing.
1: Okay.
0: I think it's fair to say that sometime in the next 5 years, you're probably going to need a roof. Is that fair?
1: Probably.
0: Yeah.
1: I've always been told you should get them replaced every 20 years, but honestly, I don't really have an extra $20,000 at the moment to get it done. You know what I mean?
0: That's fair. That's fair.
1: Okay. Yes.
0: Yeah, I think most insurance companies are going to look and require certain things, because what's going to happen is there's going to be a hailstorm, and they're going to be responsible for replacing the roof that the hail damaged, and they don't think your roof will withstand that, and that's why they're throwing this.
2: It's not always about the condition; it's just the age of it that just adds risk for them, and so they're going, "Hey, we're not taking on this risk at this age."
0: They don't rewrite policies, but if you could get them to just not cover the roof at all, then they probably would take the policy. They don't do that, but that's why they're doing it, is because they're worried about themselves.
2: But if you want to try to fight it, I would get an independent inspection, because I don't think my brother said is going to cut it, and you can have them write up the condition and see if you can and fight that. But I don't know that you're going to have much of a dog in the fight at this point.
0: Yeah, I mean, I know we bought a brand new home that we just finished about 18 months ago, and when the insurance company came out, you know, they actually had two requirements they wanted us to do on a brand new home before they covered it.
2: Wow.
0: And one of them I had never done before was a water pressure sensor, a water flow sensor. And so if like water's running in your not home, like its pipes are busted, it's got an automatic shutoff on it and an app on my phone that lets me know that they shut my water off, which is kind of nice if you're traveling. You don't have to worry about your water, everything being ruined in the whole house or something.
2: And it limits
0: the
2: risk.
0: But I've never had one on a house, and I'm 66 years old. But they made us put one on to cover it, and I'm like, oh, you people. Oh, well, put it on there. I probably need it anyway. And I put it on, and I'm kind of glad I did, because feel a little
2: gives you peace of mind.
0: We just took
2: the
0: a
2: risk
0: trip, and we were gone a couple weeks, and when we get back, while we're gone, we're not worried about the house being trashed, you know. So it's kind of a neat thing. But yeah, they do have requirements in order, because they're responsible if a pipe bursts and screws up, you know, $1 million worth of flooring or something, right?
2: You let that run for 6 hours.
0: Yeah, that's
2: floods
0: it.
2: Everything.
0: Same thing as with a roof. They're responsible, and that's why they're doing that, Sue. So yeah, it's aggravating, though. It's like, it's my freaking roof. Who cares, you know? So, yeah. Oh, man. All right. Looks like Matt's turn in Philadelphia. Hey, Matt, what's up in your world?
3: Hey, guys. Thanks for having me on the call. Just real quick question for you. I'm 49 years old. I'm debt-free besides my house. And I found my dream car, my childhood dream car from when I was a kid. And I'm curious to know if you think I'm in the spot where I should splurge and purchase the car.
0: Was it Hot Wheels?
3: It's a Knight Rider replica. When I was a kid, a Knight Rider replica.
0: Oh, man. Is it like the kit car or the real one? Well, they all kit cars, because there was no such thing. Right, that's right. Kit was the car, yeah.
3: Yep, it's identical, studio accurate replica.
2: Wow. How much is it?
3: $52,000.
2: What's your household income?
3: My base salary is $120 plus bonus, but I don't count the bonus because you never know if you're going to get it. So $120.
0: Oh, you get it. What do you count? What's your bonus?
3: 25%.
0: Okay. All right. And are you married?
3: I'm not. I'm single. I have a long-time girlfriend, but we're not married yet.
0: Okay. And what's your net worth?
3: Net worth right now is about $1 million, including home equity, 401k, and liquid savings.
0: How much liquid savings?
3: About 1 in 10.
0: Okay. It's a lot based on your situation. Because here's what I measure this against. I just use the burn the money in the middle of the floor scenario. If you burn $52,000 in the middle of the floor, does your life change? No, but you'd be down to half your liquidity.
3: Yes. And what really pains me, Dave, is like you guys actually financially saved my life 7 years ago. When I bought another car, I should not have bought. But when I bought the car, I came

0: across you guys and found my financial path. And now here we are 7 years later, I found this other car, but because I worked so hard to build the savings, it pains me to even spend any of it, let alone that amount.
1: Yeah.
0: But it's my dream car from when I was a kid, so I'm just so torn. You know,
1: it's an unusual collectible because it's got a very it's a unique product because it's like I've got a buddy that collects cars and he's got one of the cars from Days of Thunder, the Tom Cruise movie. Remember that? And he's got one. It's a Hollywood car, which is what you're talking about. Only he's got one of the actual ones they used in the movie. But this is yours is a replica. So the resale market from a collectible standpoint would be very small.
0: Yeah.
1: So that's going to be a problem in terms of the valuation of it in the future.
2: What are you going to do with it if you get it?
0: Drool over it.
2: Would it just sit in the garage? Would it just be like mint condition in the garage? Or are you going to drive it around on
1: a garage coin? You drive it on Saturday. I mean, it's what you do with a collectible. It's an antique-like type thing.
2: And what other vehicles do you have? You got any other toys?
0: No, I have a 99 Trans Am. It's a toy. It's also in the garage.
1: If you if you called and said I want to go on a cruise and I'm going to spend $50,000, I'd probably tell you to do that. So I can't tell you to not do this. I'm overanalyzing it because of the car.
0: Yeah,
1: I thought you can afford it. It's the only disturbing number is it's a high percentage of your $110,000 liquidity.
0: Yeah,
1: but it's not gonna cause you to go bankrupt. It's not gonna cause you to be your face is not gonna show up in the stupid column or something like that. Nothing like that. I'm a car guy, and so I'm just kind of questioning the actual car itself, and I shouldn't be doing that. You can afford $52,000 worth of wasted money. You've earned it.
2: Enjoy the car. It does look pretty sweet. Just found a photo.

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3: 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Listen, I need everyone to put your phones down. Yes, put it down. 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

0: Lynette is in Portland, Oregon. Hi, Lynette. How are you?
1: Hi. Good. Thanks for taking my call today.
0: Sure. What's up?
1: I have a question about my aging parents. They have been in great health up until this year, and then they had a couple of health changes. And so I'm wondering, at what point should we, as their kids, be kind of stepping in to help them and intervening? Or, you know, just kind of keep acknowledging that they are adults and they get to keep making their own decisions. So the health changes that happened this year are that within about a three-month time span, my mom was diagnosed with brain cancer, and then my dad, who was kind of worked, you know, suspicious that he had some dementia brewing, got diagnosed officially with Alzheimer's.
0: You're a little bit muffled. Can you speak directly into your phone, please?
1: Yeah. Oh, shoot. Can you hear me okay now?
0: Yes, that's fine. Thank you.
1: Okay. So I don't know if you were able to hear everything.
0: We heard it all, but it was just a little muffled. You're fine.
1: Okay.
0: Go ahead.
1: Okay.
0: So you got brain cancer and you got early onset signs. And how old are they?
1: Well, he has an official diagnosis as well. They're 77 and he's turning 78 soon. Mm-hmm. And otherwise have been in great health. He's been the one who's been actively involved in their investments. And he is currently, trading. He's got single stocks. If you took a snapshot into their financial picture now, they're actually okay. And so I'm not sure if I need the perspective of, you know what, just some reassurance, like they're going to be okay. Or, you know, I look at the picture like, oh, this is a high-risk situation, and is this a train wreck that we can prevent from happening down the road? My mom's been the one who's the day-to-day financial person, you know, taking care of the bills. I've stepped in and added my name to their account so that I could help with that, just to take that off her plate. Currently, thank goodness, she's in remission, but it's a very aggressive form that has a high chance of coming back. Thanks. So
0: what is it? How can we best help you?
1: Yeah, so I guess how to tackle a situation where my dad is so resistant to letting go of anything. And so I don't know if, you know, I've tried, you know, like bringing them into their tax advisor for assistance, or, hey, could we meet up with another financial advisor? And he's completely resistant. And so do we just kind of step back and let that happen until he's cognitively declined to the point of intervention? My mom doesn't, you know, they have a living trust set up. She doesn't really want to, make my dad any more angry in the situation. And so she's worried for them, but she's not really intervening herself. So I guess what's the role as their adult kids?
0: Well, I mean, the law says there's nothing you can do. They're adults and they're allowed to do what they want to do. So at the end of the day, until the court, the medical profession provides evidence to the court that the person is financially or is mentally incompetent, at which point a guardian ad litem would be appointed against their will, until then, people are allowed to do dumb things. And some of us are better at it than others, doing dumb things. But it's sad, but sometimes this is what you run into. So there's no one that you can think of that has influence with your dad that could sit down and say, you know, the best thing for you is for someone to walk with you to make sure you get to do what you want to do. But as long as you're freezing everybody out, you're pretty much ensuring a disaster. I mean, some, like his pastor, his best friend, his brother, his wife.
1: Yeah, I know. He's even held his concerns about dementia so close because he's, very self-conscious or embarrassed about that.
0: Sure.
1: And even with their finances, you know, the kids had no idea where they were financially up until a year ago. And so,
0: well, they have turned loose of some things then.
2: Yeah, how much do you know, and how did you figure that out?
1: Yeah, now we have a pretty good sense, because what happened with my mom's diagnosis is everything had to come to light really fast. And so We have a good idea of their numbers, so we know what's an investment. We know what they're getting for pension and social. We know what they have in savings. Their house is up for sale and should be closing this week, so we know how much is coming from that.
0: Where are they going?
1: So we have a pretty good... They're in a senior living place, and they're not happy about that, but it's what we're making the best decisions that we could at the time.
0: You guys have had a lot of influence. Somebody's had a lot of influence. Your dad's not sitting over there in total denial. He's just stiff-arming you on a couple of issues.
1: Right.
0: I mean, you sold his house, and there's been full disclosure, so he's opening up a lot, but not all the way.
1: Yeah.
0: So is there a health care power of attorney?
1: We do have durable power of attorneys for, like, the spouses. You know, my mom and dad both have it for each other, and then two of us sisters have durable power of attorney. They do have health advocates. They've done the best that they can, setting things in order.
0: Yeah.
1: They have living.
0: When he's unable to function at 100%, the durable power of attorney gives you the ability to take over.
1: Yeah, and even the neurology clinic also was giving kind of a clarification on what his diagnosis is and, you know, the recommendation for financial decisions being passed on. So we're kind of getting things in order.
0: Here's the thing. It's going too fast for him and not fast enough for you, but it is moving.
1: Yeah. Okay.
2: You're not in the dark.
1: Right.
0: Yeah. And I can...
1: Okay.
0: Only imagine how much fear is involved if you're in his shoes.
1: I know. And
0: this is a very capable man he's a very capable person, and it's the first time in his life he's ever had to face not being capable.
1: Yes, exactly. Exactly. So they don't have, like, a financial planner or fiduciary, but they do have a tax advisor. And he said, you know what, don't even call their, they have an account with Charles Schwab, don't even call them because it's going to flag him as having dementia. Do you know much about that as far as ramifications of freezing accounts? Because he's so active in there, and it just seems like, that's like a little...
0: Well, if you've got durable power of attorney, the account is not frozen. It's just flagged for his usage.
1: Yeah, and are there negative ramifications that can come with that?
0: No. I mean, the person that's got durable power of attorney can do whatever they want. They can close the freaking account, move the money if they want. But they're going to have to, you're going to have to, at that point, have dealt emotionally, relationally with dad that you're... That's a pretty high hill to climb at this point. Now, I think you just, you guys, this has been it sounds like it's a 12-month journey. Is that about right?
1: We've been in this about 7.
0: Okay. Yeah. And I think you've made more progress than it feels like because you've not gotten all the way. But you've gone a lot further than a lot of people we talk to. A lot of people we talk to, it's been 7 months and nothing has happened except dad gave all the money to some catfish scam, you know? That's the stuff we get called on. And so
2: there's no clue if there's a will or if there's a trust. Yeah. You've named all of them.
0: You've got everything in order. It's just a matter of when you're going to step hard enough on him to take over. And I'm going to do that as gently as I possibly can, just as an act of love.
2: Some of this might just be we cross that bridge when we get there.
0: Yeah.
2: As much as you want to get ahead of it and plan for it, some of this stuff
0: How much money... screw up if he really screwed up? How much has he got access to that he's screwing around with?
1: Yeah, well, they have right now about 1.5 that's in...
0: But he doesn't have access to all that with his screwing around day trading stuff.
1: He does.
0: Okay. I'm going to limit that access, because I don't want him... Because you can get in the real... He could lose that in 24 hours screwing around with day trading. So, I'm going to limit that access. But, I mean, if he wants to screw up with 100 grand or something and you got 1.5, I'll let him do that just because to let him be himself.
2: Give him a sandbox to play in.
0: Yeah.

0: If you want to win with money in 2026, you can't keep living normal. Normal's broke. You need a plan. Get a personalized plan and start living like no one else by downloading our Every Dollar app today. Hey guys, Dave Ramsey here. You've heard me talking in your ear for years on your drive to work, around the house, wherever you listen, but there's something different about actually getting together. So we created the Live Like No One Else Cruise. For 7 days, the Ramsey personalities and I are taking over an entire ship with 2,500 Ramsey people like you in the Western Caribbean. And we're not just showing up and doing speeches. We're on board vacationing with you all week. Live shows, debt-free celebrations, and even more. You've listened to us talk about living like no one else for years. Well, this is one place where we're actually going to get to do it together. And what makes this thing so much fun for me, it's one heck of a week. We set sail March 14th through the 21st, 2027. 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
1: The news this hour from Town Hall. I'm Rich Thomason. What began as a student protest over conditions at high schools in France has morphed into something else. Violent riots rage. President Trump blames mass migration, writing on Truth Social, this is about Islam wanting to take over a once great country. Harry Cole, editor-at-large of the Sun newspaper, says that those should be trying to calm things down or actually stoking the unrest.
2: We've had politicians joining in this melee, and you think that is going to be a very, very dangerous road for France to take. There's one very big difference between students having legitimate concerns and active politicians, presidential candidates stirring the pot.
1: On Tuesday, we introduce you to Dunham House, $14 million project designed to treat wounded veterans impacted by moderate to severe traumatic brain injuries. Kate McCauley, president, CEO of the organization Wounded Warriors Family Support, says that wounded vets who served as far back as the Iraq War still in need of very specialized care today.
3: What's going to happen? Who's going to take care of these young men and women with these traumatic brain injuries when the families have aged out, the parents are no longer able to take care of them? Now we're seeing the caregiver burnout, which typically are the spouses. And so we have applicants coming from all over the United States. And so again, who's going to take care of them? The Dunham House will.
1: Kate McCauley adds that the Omaha, Nebraska-based Dunham House, home for vets wounded in military service, represents a promise to them that is being kept by the American people who privately donate at dunhamhouse.org. This is a solemn day in Israel. The country is marking the third anniversary of the Hamas terror attack, killed more than 1,200 people. President Trump says he'll be talking with Vladimir Putin about reports of deadly pneumonic plague in Russia. On Wall Street, the Dow futures are down 264 points. The Nasdaq futures off 175. More on these stories at townhall.com.
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1: An update on the investigation of an alleged sexual assault at a Cornell University frat house.
5: The latest development in the Cornell case involves a telephone call that was apparently recorded the day before the woman went to police to make a report about the alleged incident. It's been widely reported that in the call, the woman asks the fraternity brother who allegedly invited her to the frat party to help her identify all of the men who were in the room that night. The woman filing a civil suit against Cornell and seven men. Laura Winters reporting.
1: President Trump has visited Maryland, announcing that a Baltimore shipyard is getting a new $3.7 billion infusion of cash. Mr. Trump highlighting the investment in the defense contractor that will manufacture parts for Virginia-class submarines. He says the project part of a broader effort to rebuild the military and create jobs. Maryland's Democrat governor complains that he was not invited to the event. The White House says that's not the case. Townhall.com. Some new data shedding light on what might be America's favorite convenience store, although there isn't necessarily one in your neck of the woods.
6: 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It even overtook last year's winner, Quick Trip. 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Bob Agnew reporting.
1: The National Hurricane Center is monitoring Tropical Depression 9, which is formed in the southwestern Gulf. Forecasters say the system could strengthen as it moves generally northward over warm waters over the next few days. Residents along the Gulf Coast are urged to review their hurricane plans and stay tuned for updated forecasts. Keep a close eye on the storm. More on these stories at townhall.com.
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0: Welcome back to the Ramsey Show in the Fairwinds Credit Union studio. Michelle is in Nashville. Hi, Michelle. How are you?
1: Hi. I'm a little embarrassed to be needing to call in, but glad I'm here.
0: Well, we're glad you're here, too. How can we help?
1: So I am on baby step two and I'm in a bit of a pickle. I managed to get myself about a year and a half ago a credit line with an APR of 275%. And
0: it's not a credit line, that's a payday lender.
1: Yeah, they frame it as a credit line, but
0: it's not.
1: So the balance is $3,000. Mm-hmm. I pay $900 a month. Mm-hmm. And this year...
0: Yeah, and as your credit is trashed, I assume.
1: Oh, big time.
0: Okay, all right. So what do you make?
1: As of... I make $93,000 a year.
0: Okay. How come you can't scrape together $3,000 then?
1: Well, I'm paying $900 a month on this, and I've got, this is not my current step on baby steps. I've got a couple more before this one, but it's kind of, I feel like I'm just throwing money into a pit.
0: Yeah,
1: on
0: you are. That's why it feels that way. Oh, God, bless your heart. I'm sorry. So you have no money, obviously. You have anything you could sell and just give these people the money and go away?
1: No.
2: Okay. Is the balance growing every month at this rate, even with your $900 getting thrown at it?
1: It's growing every day. It's growing every day. So it's about $20 a day in what they're calling a customary fee.
2: Mm-hmm. Okay. So your next paycheck, how much is that?
0: No, let's stop a second. Yeah. How much is that's a good idea. How much is your paycheck?
1: $2,700.
0: Every 2 weeks.
1: Yeah.
0: Are you have 401k coming out?
1: Yes, but I just paused it.
0: Good. Okay.
2: So your next paycheck might even be bigger.
0: Okay. Are you getting a tax return?
1: My next paycheck will be about $100 more with the 401k in there.
0: Last year, did you get a tax return?
1: Yes.
0: How much?
1: $500.
0: Okay. Not much. All right.
1: I do get a bonus every quarter, but it's based on, how many hours over my contract I've worked, and that kind of varies.
0: What do you do?
1: Behavior therapy.
0: Okay. Kind of ironic.
1: Yeah. Oh, trust me. I know.
0: Oh, man. I'm sorry. Wow. I've got something running through my head, and I'm just going to say it out loud. I don't know if it's good advice or not, so I'm hesitating. That's why I'm stammering around. I'm crunching this in my brain, trying to keep it from coming out of my mouth. But I think Louie the loan shark has gotten enough. I would just call him up and tell him to screw themselves. I'm not giving them any more money.
1: Okay.
0: And then what they're going to do eventually is eventually they're going to get around to suing you, and then you just settle with them.
1: Okay.
0: That's one way. I'm not sure that's good advice, but that one will stop the bleeding.
1: Yeah, it feels like robbery at this point.
0: Oh, it is. It's completely usurious. It's completely immoral. They're scum. You did, as an adult, sign up for it, but they are scum.
1: I know.
0: Yeah, they are. I mean, this is just, it's highway robbery. It should be illegal. It is in most states, but not yours. Not ours. I don't know what else to do other than try to do something super radical in your monthly budget and come up with $3,000 and just go there and lay it on the counter and say, either take this or I'm going to flip you the bird and you're going to get nothing until you sue me and it's going to be 2 years before you get anything.
1: Yeah.
0: And just go in there and hardcore negotiate with Louie the loan shark, because that's who you're dealing with. And
2: what are your other debts?
1: Credit card, a car, and medical.
2: What's the car worth?
1: The car is worth, well, let me be very transparent. I started the baby steps a few months ago. So the car I bought last year.
2: Okay.
1: But.
2: What do you owe on the loan?
1: Was, $28,000.
2: Do you think it's worth at least $28,000?
1: Nope.
2: Okay. You're underwater on that? Did you get hosed on that interest rate too?
1: That one, actually, no. That one's not as bad. That one's only 11%.
2: Okay. I was trying to think if you could come up with, you could sell that car and use the difference to get out of this thing temporarily, that would help.
0: Yeah.
2: But
0: yeah.
2: Sounds like you're going to have to come up with the difference.
0: I mean,
2: anyways.
0: If you could have a huge Craigslist or Facebook Marketplace sale and scrape together some money and then not pay a couple of things for one paycheck and just stack some cash and go in there and lay it on the desk of Louis the Loan Shark and go, here's $3,000, take it or leave it. Because I'm done paying you.
1: Yeah.
0: And whatever they agree, before they get to pick the money up off the table, they sign a release.
1: Right. I mean, is it worth it to be putting my extra, because I've already paid off a couple credit cards, so I've been using those minimums towards my next one.
0: No,
1: right?
0: I wouldn't be working the debt snowball with this thing. This thing needs to go away.
1: Okay.
0: In a month.
1: So do I?
2: It's like a tumor.
0: It needs to go away in 1 month, or you need to stop paying it and go in default.
1: Okay.
0: I think. I mean, I hate to tell somebody to do that, but you're completely. I mean, you've been paying this for how long?
1: Well, the last time I dipped into it was in June.
0: Okay.
1: But since June, I have been paying $900 a month, and my balance is still $3,000 on a $3,000.
0: Yeah, I'm through with this. Yeah, this guy, I mean, again, it's this weird conundrum between you're an adult and you signed up for it, and they're absolute crooks.
1: Right.
0: You knew it.
1: Right.
0: You knew it. You did it. But and
1: yes.
0: So you've got that responsibility, but they've also got an ethical responsibility to not exist, and they do exist.
1: Right.
0: So, I mean, and it's just they're oppressing you.
2: I'm doing the math here. You'd have to throw $1,500 a month for 3 months to knock it out just to get ahead of the interest.
0: Yeah.
2: So you're talking $4,500
0: a month. I'm not screwing around with it for 3 months. I mean, if you can find something in the garage that you can sell, I mean, you got the electric bike you bought before you started this and it's worth $2,000 or something, go sell the stupid thing. I don't know. Whatever it is, I don't know what you've got in your $90,000 a year garage, but
2: the key is
0: what extra work you can pick up, how many overtime hours you can pick up, and in 1 month just go bananas just to get rid of Louis the Loan Shark. But that's what these people are out there. They're everywhere. And it's an unethical business, to say the least. And yet,

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0: Eric is in Boston. Hi, Eric. How are you?
1: Hey, how's it going, Dave?
0: Better than I deserve. What's up?
1: All right. Excited to talk to you, George, today. I think you guys are just the right guys to answer this question. So I got the opportunity to have a health safety or a health savings account through my work. And looking at your little Ask Ramsey tool, it looks like the best thing to do is to put 15% in a Roth retirement account and then kind of put as much as you can in HSA on top of that. And sort of, but since it, you can invest the money, which I only recently learned, but seems like a great option, and because of the triple tax advantage, as I understand it, I'm kind of wondering, does it make sense? I've seen that you can request reimbursement later, so I'm wondering, does it make sense to pay for stuff out of pocket and like lose out on that potential investment advantage and then request reimbursement later, or should I be
0: request reimbursement from
1: paying
0: who?
1: Directly to HS, yeah.
0: From who?
1: From the health safety account.
2: You're saying you would cash flow your medical expenses, hang on to the receipts, and you can reimburse it from the HSA back to your checking at any point in the future. That's the current law.
1: That's exactly right, yeah.
2: And that way your investments continue to grow and you're not actually using the HSA.
1: Yeah, exactly. And I'm just wondering, is that something you should be trying to do?
0: No.
1: Or
0: no.
1: Is it not worth it?
0: No, arbitraging your medical bills for investment purposes is not a plan. It's not enough to screw with.
1: Yeah.
0: You can't buy a biscuit with the results.
1: Okay.
2: Are you trying to max out your HSA investments each year? Is that the goal?
1: I think if we can make it work, yeah, that'd be the goal.
0: Yeah, now what I have done, Eric, rather than
1: do it on top of the 15%.
0: Because you have to reimburse yourself within a reasonable period of time. You can't drag this out for 10 years. And 10 years ago, I had a medical bill. Now I'm going to reimburse. That won't work, okay? But so the amount of spread you could make on, 10 or 12 months or something is not worth screwing with. That's my point. But what I have done is I fully funded my HSA since George W. put them in place way back there.
1: Mm-hmm.
0: And I've never touched it.
1: Yep.
0: I just paid all my medical bills out of my pocket. But I've not had many medical bills either, knock on wood. Okay? So, and then I just moved all of that. There's a company called Health Equity that we use that we moved the HSA investment out of a money market into a mutual fund. And so I've just got it sitting in like an S&P. And I opened the statement, oddly enough, this weekend, and it's over $300,000 now. But I'll never touch it. I'll never use it for medical.
1: Okay. That's the thing that seems so advantageous is that you can use that as an investment. So, like, hopefully the balance of it, but I don't have that many medical expenses over the course of my life.
0: Yeah, but the part of your equation, I would just take. I would just take out the reimbursement part of the equation. I would just say, as long as my medical bills are fairly low and I hit a deductible occasional and I'm making good money and I want to just cover all that so I don't touch the HSA, then basically the HSA just becomes another investment account.
2: And at 65, there's no more penalty to use it for non-qualified medical expenses, so it kind of becomes a bonus traditional IRA in that sense.
0: And I'm 66.
2: So there you go.
0: I can access
2: but
0: that.
2: But again,
0: money.
2: Dave's not needing to use it.
0: I'll never touch it. It'll be in the estate plan.
2: It's just an extra little wealth tool.
0: Yeah, that's it. But, no, I wouldn't try to arbitrage and, play the spread back and forth. Like I'm going to delay paying this. And so it's like saying I'm going to use my credit card and I'm going to invest the money for 30 days rather than pay the bill and make the spread for 30 days and then pay the credit card. But never pay any interest.
2: Yeah, there's no real need to reimburse it.
0: But by the time you do all that stuff, it's like having an Acorns account. You put in two nickels, and so now you got three nickels. You still don't have any money. It's just the actual dollars involved are so small that it doesn't matter.
2: It's not worth reimbursing.
0: Yeah, it doesn't matter. That's the
2: general principle of utilize the HSA if you have one is fantastic.
0: Yeah, if you use it for medical, it's still a wonderful thing. You don't have to do it as an investment.
2: And a reminder, you can only access one of those if you have a high-deductible health plan. So people are going, where do I get an HSA? Well, you got to make sure you choose that one if you want the HSA component.
0: Yeah. But most employers are now offering that.
2: Yeah, you guys, we've had it here for years.
0: We've had it here from the day we started.
2: Yeah.
0: Because it was available before we started doing health plans. It's that long ago.
2: And it's a good bargain. I mean, higher deductible, but lower premium.
0: Yep. Ben's in Boston. Hey, Ben, how are you?
3: Hey, Dave. Hey, George. This is the perfect duo for this question. I have been helping my brother with a business he just bought a couple of years ago, and he's finally getting to the point where he's hiring other technicians to help him out. And we want to know how to give them access to funds without making them like an account holder on the business bank account. So the question is, how does George buy coffee for millionaires in his little car videos he makes? Do you just have a debit card that you give him access to the banks for?
0: Yep. Yep, he's got a debit card.
2: So all the Ramsey personalities, we have a business debit card. It's not tied to the gigantic company checking account. There's a separate business account. So you can open up multiple accounts so the personalities have their own pool that we can all dip into for business needs.
0: Yeah. So if we've got like $10 million in our operating account or something, he doesn't have access to that. There's like $100,000 in this other account.
2: So you can fund it with as much as you want. Let's say $1,000 a month into this separate account. Give them a debit card. It's in their name. It's in my name. And so they can use it for business expenses, and I submit every receipt.
0: And if he misuses it, we see it.
2: Not much that's going to go. Yeah. And if you keep the limit,
0: I see hair care products on there, we got a problem.
2: I tried that. Dave just doesn't understand.
3: You're saying every personality has their own checking account?
0: No. We have one checking account that we run all of the employees, all of the team members that have debit cards. I think there's about 100 and 150 of them have debit cards. If people travel at Ramsey, we don't ask them to travel on their own money. They travel on my money. Mm-hmm.
2: And we generally do petty cash for things like that.
0: If they don't carry a debit card, they can carry petty cash. But
2: exactly.
0: Like if George is going on a speaking gig or he's going to New York to be on Fox or something, all of that, so he just runs it on his debit card, Ramsey debit card. He doesn't have to have any of George's money involved. But it's on we have one separate, smaller business account for just the debit cards.
3: Okay. So in this scenario, we would just have a technician expense checking account.
0: Exactly. And, you know, and so let's pretend that you know, you need $10,000 a month worth of things they're buying, then you just keep replenishing it and keep it at a balance of around $10,000. But your other account might have $100,000 in it or something, and they don't have access to that.
2: Yeah, I don't even have access to the account. I can just make purchases with the debit card, but I can't go in there and see how much is in the account. One of our assistants handles that, and so she's monitoring it and replenishes it once it gets, you know, to a point where we need to.
0: But it's instant accountability. Because every one of their expenditures shows up instantly on our computer screen.
2: And if I lose a receipt, I'm paying out of pocket. So that's a big thing, is they got to make sure they keep good track of their receipts.
0: Not on the debit cards, do you?
2: If I don't have one, you know, if it was a coffee order, I go, all right, I'm going to cover that, or the team just has to cover it, you know. But
0: No, that's with petty cash.
2: Sure.
0: Your debit card just shows up.
2: Exactly.
0: Yeah, debit cards are the receipts built in.
2: That's what's nice.
0: Yeah, and that's what I mean by accountability. So if the technician can't go buy a latte, they're buying a part to work on the item they're supposed to be working on, right?
3: And do you need that account to be at a separate establishment?
0: No.
3: Because they're separate accounts?
0: No.
2: Whatever you do your business checking.
0: That's the same. That's our same bank. No.
3: Okay.
0: All we're doing is just limiting the amount of money that they have access to by having a separate account. That's the only reason for it.
2: So you go down to your bank you do business with for your business account and say, hey, I'd like to open up a new checking account within that.
0: And I got five technicians, and I need five debit cards in their names, and we're going to put whatever amount that you think you're going to need in there for a couple months and put it in there that the technicians are actually going to spend. But real strict rules with the technicians that this money is not for you to buy breakfast, dude. It's for you to buy parts to work on the thing you're working on. And you don't use it for anything else. If you do, you really like fire you because it's called stealing. You know, that's kind of how that works. And so it's the same thing of a company that has credit cards in the company name, and the team member carries a company card. If you misuse that, you know, that's called stealing. It's embezzlement.
2: Hope you don't need your job.
0: Yeah.

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1: With SRN News, I'm Rich Thomason in Washington. What started as a student protest over conditions at high schools in France has morphed into something else. Violent riots are raging. President Trump blames mass migration. He writes on Truth Social, this is about Islam wanting to take over a once great country. This is a solemn day in Israel as that country marks the third anniversary of the Hamas terrorist attack. It killed more than 1,200 people. President Trump says he'll soon be talking with Vladimir Putin about reports of a deadly pneumonic plague outbreak in Russia. The National Hurricane Center monitoring Tropical Depression 9. It has formed in the southwestern Gulf. Forecasters say it could strengthen as it moves generally northward over warm waters during the next few days. On Wall Street, Dow futures down 267 points. More details at SRNNews.com.
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3: Some headlines from the NFL. Veteran Eagles O lineman Lane Johnson, a 2-time Super Bowl champ, is retiring effective immediately. The announcement comes after Johnson missed the Eagles-Rams game Sunday for personal reasons. Ravens QB Lamar Jackson is dealing with an ankle sprain, and the NFL Network says Jackson only has an outside chance to play Sunday when the Ravens visit the Falcons. Veteran backup Tyler Huntley will start if Jackson can't go. The Referees Union is challenging the NFL over the suspension of 2 officials. The union says the punishments for line judge Jeff Seaman and referee Adrian Hill are excessive. Baseball playoffs. The Padres are still alive. They bounced back from their walk-off loss Sunday to beat the Brewers 4-3, closing to within 2-1 in the best-of-5 series. Manager Craig Stammen.
4: The stick-to-itiveness, the no-quit, the keep bouncing back, you know, all those adjectives that you can use for that. This team has showed that all year, and they showed it especially, you know, tonight.
3: Also last night, the Dodgers beat the Braves 3-1. LA takes a 2-1 lead in that series. I'm Matt McCoy.
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0: 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Jonathan's in Savannah, Georgia. Hey, Jonathan, how are you?
1: Good. How are you?
0: Better than I deserve. What's up?
1: I have purchased a car, and I'm wondering if I made the right decision with it now.
0: Wow. Okay. Why do you think you didn't?
1: I just recently stumbled across your Facebook page, and so now I'm starting to wonder if I made the right decision, at least with, like, the price of what I got.
2: Did you finance the car?
1: I did.
2: Okay. How much was it total?
1: I think my loan total was $24,260.
2: That was the sales price or the loan amount?
1: That's the loan amount.
2: Okay. What's your income per year?
1: Around $2,200 a month.
0: Okay. So you make $30,000 a year.
1: Roughly.
0: And you bought the car. The loan is 24, but what was the price of the car?
1: I want to say it was like 27.
0: Yeah.
2: Which is more than you take home in a year.
0: And you're 22 years old?
1: I'm 18.
0: 18 years old. Okay. Yeah, honey, you got screwed. You bought a car that's completely out of your league. It's very, very difficult to prosper when you own a car that costs as much as you make in a year. Very difficult. And that's even if you paid cash for it, which obviously would be very difficult to do. But yeah, you've got a car payment. And the reason that God dropped that Facebook page, right in front of you was because you were

0: Okay. How much is the payment?
1: The minimums are $430, but I do about $550 a month.
0: Okay.
2: Are you living at home?
1: I live with my great aunt who, she's sick, so I moved down here to take care of her. And so I don't have, I do pay to live there.
2: What were you driving before you did this?
1: A 2007 Honda Pilot that the transmission was about to go out on.
2: Man. Okay. Yeah, so you went from a $1,500 car to a $30,000 car. Yeah. In one fell swoop.
1: Yeah.
2: Yeah.
0: What do you do for work?
1: I work at a promotional product company.
2: Okay. All right.
1: I'm an embroidery technician.
2: Yeah. What we're going to ask you to do for your own sake is to get rid of the car. It's going to be very painful. It's going to be very costly. But the only thing more painful or more costly is keeping it. 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If you did it for 10 more months, you'd have a $15,000 car, and you pay cash, and that's the most car you ought to own with your income. About half your annual income is the most you want to spend on cars.
1: Okay.
2: Okay. But you're going to have some pain, and it's going to cost you some money to get rid of this. There's going to be some embarrassment, some emotional stuff. It's going to feel weird, and it's going to cost you some actual dollars to get rid of this thing. You've lost, you probably lost $5,000 or $6,000 in this transaction, and you didn't have it to lose. You don't have any money. So it's going to be a process. I'm going to send you a copy of our book, The Total Money Makeover, that shows you exactly how to do all the Ramsey steps, and I'm going to send you a copy of George's book, How to Stop Being Broke.
0: There's a whole chapter on car loans. If you read that, I promise you, you will never make this mistake again.
2: Yeah. And again, you know, we're not beating on you for being 18 years old and making a dumb decision.
0: I'm jealous he did it that early.
2: Yeah, I waited till later to do some of the dumb decisions. So, but the good news is you got the rest of your life to not have that mistake again. And, you know, you'll be my age and you'll look back and go, back in 26, I bought a car. Yeah, and because I got rid of that, now I'm a millionaire. That's what you'll be doing. You'll be that guy.
0: And kids will be like, the cars only cost $26,000 back then?
2: Yeah. Wow. What's a Honda Pilot anyway?
0: They don't make those anymore.
2: That might not be a bad thing. Josh is in Columbus. Hey, Josh, how are you?
3: Good. How are you doing?
2: Better than I deserve. What's up?
3: I'm wondering how I can calm my wife's nerves with me running a business instead of having like a normal job.
2: Be uber successful.
0: Have you done that yet?
3: Sort of. I have a contract coming. It'll be a couple months, but then we will be making a lot more than we've ever made before. But she's still worried.
2: Yeah. Well, that's because you don't have the contract and you don't have any money yet.
3: Yeah.
2: It's logical to be worried. Sharon Ramsey used to be worried all the time. Sharon Ramsey isn't worried at all now. Right?
3: Yeah.
2: I mean, that's the deal. That's really what it comes down to. Your wife is looking for proof, not a dream.
3: Yeah.
2: And so when you provide her proof and you stack those Benjamins on the table, she's going to go, I like being self-employed. You make more money. That's assuming you are, of course, right?
3: Yeah.
2: What kind of business are you going into, Josh?
3: I build custom security software to defend against AI.
2: Okay. And what, do you have a day job?
3: Not right now. I'm doing my business full-time.
0: Is that why she's scared?
2: Wait. You're doing your business full-time, but you haven't made any money?
3: No, I'm making about $70 a year now, but we'll be making a lot more in a couple months.
2: Why? You got a single vendor that's going to, you have a single customer that's getting ready to make you rich?
3: I have a large licensing deal with Bank of America.
2: Okay. Very dangerous to have your business standing on one leg.
3: Yep.
2: Especially when Bank of America is the leg. But anyway, yeah, you want multiple customers, because if one customer can put you out of business or take away 90% of your revenue, that's a problem. You now are an employee. You're no longer a customer. You're no longer in business.
3: Yeah.
2: An employee that has one customer is, I mean, a person that has one customer is called an employee. And so

0: whether it's contract or otherwise. So you've been making $70,000 without Bank of America.
1: Yeah.
0: For how long?
1: About 3 months now.
0: So annualized $70,000.
1: Yeah.
0: So you've been making...
1: Before that, I was working and doing the business at night.
0: Okay. So you're making $6,000 a month before this contract comes through. And
1: yeah.
0: the contract is... now that you told us who it is, I hate for you to tell me how much. I don't want you to. So that's not fair to you or them. But
2: and are you the sole income provider?
1: She works part-time.
2: Okay.
0: Okay. What were you making at the other place before the day job?
1: I was making 70 before.
0: Okay. So you were making 70 plus you made it started making $6,000 a month, so you quit your job.
1: Yeah.
0: Right?
1: Yes.
0: Okay. All right. Her fear is going to go down the longer she sees a pattern of increased income, not decreased income. And she's also wise to be worried if your income is based on only one customer. And so I want you to build a lot of contracts, not just one with one big bank. Big banks don't have a good reputation.

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0: Our scripture of the day, Proverbs 22:1, a good name is to be chosen rather than great riches, and favor is better than silver or gold. Jack Benny said, a rich man is one who isn't afraid to ask the salesperson to show him something cheaper.
1: I like that.
0: This is true. Justin is in Canada. Hi, Justin. How are you?
2: Very good, Dave. How are you?
0: Better than I deserve. How can I help?
2: Perfect. So I try to have, my wife and I are in a bit of debt. We make a decent income, and I'm just struggling to have conversations with her about kind of just really buckling down and, like, doing it. We both like to hang out with family and go places and spend money where we shouldn't, and we should just buckle down. And I feel like I've kind of ruined the conversation by getting too frustrated, and I just need help with how to fix this, and I don't know what to do.
0: Mm. So what's a decent income?
2: So I make $98,000 a year gross, and then my net is about $74,000 here in Canada, and then she makes around $54,000, which then goes to $44,000 estimated net yearly.
0: Okay, so you make $150,000 minus taxes. All right, and what's a bit of debt? How much debt do you have?
2: So we have $10,000 on a line of credit, $9,600 on a credit card, and that's it.
0: No car debt?
2: No car debt. We paid off my truck 2 years ago.
0: No student loan debt?
2: No, sir.
0: How long you been married?
2: Oh, boy. I should have answered that faster. 5 years.
0: Okay. All right. That's okay. You guys have been going along for 4 years without paying attention, and then suddenly you started paying attention and got a little bit frustrated, a little bit scared, and that came through in the conversation and shut the conversation down. Is that a fair summary?
2: Yes, sir.
0: So you're the one that's changed, not her.
2: Yeah.
0: And both of you do need to change. I don't disagree with your premise. But then the question is, how do we begin to talk about this and so forth? So I think you talk about, number one, you probably need to start with an apology. Hey, this stuff started scaring me, and so I didn't approach you with it well, and I'm sorry for that. I apologize, because my frustration, my fear came out, and it shut us down. And I'm still scared about it. I feel like we're out of control, and I it's not your fault. It's not my fault. It's our fault. But we've got to sit down like two grown-ups and talk about this at some point. How can we best do that? That kind of an approach? If you can't, if she starts yelling or something after you do that, then you don't have a money issue. You got a deep marriage issue. If you apologize and ask for help, and the way your spouse responds is they get angry, then you've got another issue.
2: Yeah, and I'll put most of the blame on me for coming at it maybe a little.
0: Oh, it's 100% your fault. Yeah. It is your fault. You did a classic thing. Really, guys do it more often than gals. Guys want to they want to fix something. And so they start talking about what we're going to do instead of why. And you need to go back to the why, and the why is I'm scared. The why is we make too much money to be this broke. The why is I don't want to retire with no money and eat dog food. I want to be wealthy and be able to travel and be able to buy you nice things. And that's the why, and the track we're on is not taking us there, and that's scaring me. You don't have to talk about anything she did wrong. Just talk about what you did wrong.
2: Yeah.
1: But if you lead with those things instead of and then the byproduct becomes, all right, we got to get on a plan. We're going to throw $4,000 at this thing for the next 5 months, and we'll be done.
0: Yeah.
1: By March. Yeah. So she needs to know this is not forever. This is not a huge lifestyle change that's going to dramatically affect your lives. This is a small season of sacrifice so that we can have freedom on the other side.
0: And we're going to get in control for the rest of our lives, tell our money what to do instead of wondering where it went. You know, that's the byproduct. That's where we end up. But instead of talking about the what, talk about the why.
2: Okay.
0: Why? Why? Because I'm scared. Why? Because this chaos is going to lead us to being broke. Why? I don't want to retire and eat dog food. Why? I'd like to be able to travel and be able to be generous to others that are hurting. Why? I'd like to whatever, okay? What is it you want to do when you get all this straightened out? And why, and go, you know, if we had $2 million, honey, what would you want to do?
2: Yeah.
1: Get her to start dreaming.
0: Yeah,
1: absolutely. Then you can reverse engineer it.
0: So you didn't go on a honeymoon?
2: No, we got.
0: That's okay. That's fine. That's cool. That's a perfect angle then. I owe you a honeymoon.
2: Yeah. Okay.
1: Would that excite her?
0: I shorted you. So where do we want to go on this honeymoon? Well, you want to go on a cruise? You want to go to Paris?
2: Yeah.
0: But I want to clean all this stuff up so we can do that kind of thing.
2: Right.
0: And instead of like, you're so stupid, you overspend, stop it.
2: Yeah. Yeah. I might get hung if I say that. I wouldn't. If I feel like breathing the next day, I'm not doing that.
0: The classic on this show, Justin, is that the guy gets all fired up about doing the Ramsey stuff, and the first thing he wants to do is sell his wife's car. And then he can't figure out why she's not excited.
2: I did say my truck, but she doesn't want to sell my truck.
0: You don't need to sell a truck. You just need to quit spending so that much. You only owe $20,000.
2: Yeah.
0: You can clean it all up. You can clean it all up in no time, like George said. But you've got to both be on board, and you're living like no one else. So that later we can live and give like no one else. But you start this whole conversation with apologizing for having approached it wrong because you did a classic husband mistake.
1: She's going to be taken aback just right there with the apology.
0: Well, I mean, straight to how we're going to fix it. I don't really care about your feelings, and that's not a good relational tool. So
1: I apologize every day just in case. I don't know.
0: It's a preemptive apology.
1: It works.
0: Well, it's going to happen. You did something wrong. You just don't know what it is
1: exactly.
0: yet.
1: Exactly.
0: That's it.
1: Covers all the sins. Just in case method. It's worked out so far.
0: That's funny. I don't care who you are. All right. Lily's in Fort Lauderdale. Hey, Lily, what's up?
3: Hey, yes. So my question is how much should I start investing in where? And I'm currently unemployed. I'll be employed soon. I am disabled, so that's why it's been so long to try and get a job. I am 18, so I'm still young in investing. I was just wondering if you could give me some advice on that.
1: Do you have any debt?
3: No.
1: Okay, good. So the first step with investing is have the income to invest. So I love that you want to do this. Once you do have income coming in, do you have savings and an emergency fund?
3: I have about $3,000 in savings and about $1,000 in checking.
1: Okay, that's a good start. You may want to build up that emergency fund at 3 to 6 months of expenses. And then 15% of each paycheck should be going towards retirement accounts. So if you have one through your employer, that's a great start. And if you see the word Roth, that's even better because you're going to pay with after-tax money, but it's going to grow tax-free. So think of it like net income later on in retirement. And if you do that with some good growth stock mutual funds inside of those accounts, you're going to be just fine. And I'll send you our investing guide to help you as well.
0: We'll send out the investing guide to you, Lily, and make sure
1: for everyone else
0: gets you started. 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
1: RamseySolutions.com/guide for everyone out there listening. We'll drop a link to that as well in the description of this episode. That's a great place to start.
0: What's in the guide?
1: It covers everything from what is a mutual fund? What are all these different types of accounts? How do I even go about picking them? How much do I invest from each? So it's a great start for those who are getting, kind of the beginner's guide who need just understand the basics of investing. What am I actually doing? What is the stock market?
0: Yeah, there's a certain number of people that when you just say the word investing, freeze.
1: It's scary. I mean, there's so many options.
0: Yeah.
1: And you don't want to screw it up.
0: There you go.
1: You think like a vending machine eating your money. You don't want that.
0: That puts this hour of the Ramsey Show in the books. We'll be back with you before you know it. In the meantime, remember, there's ultimately only one way to financial peace, and that's to walk daily with the Prince of Peace, Christ Jesus.

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2: For the latest news this hour from Town Hall, I'm Rich Thomason. There have been solemn observances in Israel and beyond 3 years to the day after the horrific Hamas terror attack that killed more than 1,200 people. Hundreds were kidnapped. The attack lit the fuse on the war in Gaza and unleashed a global tide of anti-Semitism.
3: There is nowhere in the world that Jews are safe right now.
4: Yael Eckstein is president of the International Fellowship of Christians and Jews. She wants people to remember the victims of October 7th, innocent people at a music festival in southern Israel, and residents of a kibbutz, including children and babies, who were shot, strangled, beheaded, and burned alive.
3: We need to stand together, Jews, Christians, and anyone else who values life and freedom, because October 7th began a wave of hatred.
4: Eckstein notes an uptick on attacks on churches as well as synagogues.
3: Once there's hatred towards Jews, everyone is at risk.
4: I'm Sarah Lee Kessler.
2: President Trump says he'll be on the phone soon with Russia's Vladimir Putin discussing reports of deadly pneumonic plague at a lab in Siberia. So far, the Russians haven't released much information about the incident. Ukraine has endured another deadly attack by Russia. Overnight drone and missile strikes that the Ukrainians say killed at least 8 people. We haven't heard much about this lately. President Trump is offering an update. One of his pet projects.
5: Trump said on Tuesday that repairs to the Lincoln Memorial Reflecting Pool are close to complete and that the 2,000-foot-long pool will be refilled this week. He also said the reflecting pool will be about as vandal-proof as you can get. The U.S. Attorney's Office in Washington, D.C. determined back in July that the damage to the pool was the result of flawed installation by the contractor. I'm Mark Mayfield.
2: On Wall Street, the Dow futures down about 405 points. NASDAQ futures off 250. More on these stories, townhall.com.
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2: The University of Arizona suspending activities of all 21 of its fraternity chapters while it investigates reports of misconduct.
5: Tucker English, who is a leader with one of the school's fraternities, says some chapters have taken things too far.
7: There should be no room for, you know, the things that have been going on recently in Greek life. A lot of these frats like to take it a little too far, and they're kind of ruining a reputation for all of us.
5: The university says nearly half of those chapters are now under investigation just 7 weeks into the semester. The cases involve allegations including physical assault, drugs, and hazing. Each fraternity must meet with the dean of students before returning to good standing. In Phoenix, I'm Mark Mayfield.
2: The Emmys moving to Prime Video starting next year. The Television Academy and Amazon reached a six-year deal for rights to the award ceremony. Under the deal, the Emmys to be streamed on Prime Video for free globally. News and analysis, townhall.com. Lots of attention on the New York governor's race in the run-up to the midterms as Republicans hammer the Democrats over sanctuary city and state policies.
8: Republican Bruce Blakeman, who's running against New York Governor Democrat Kathy Hochul, promising to end New York's sanctuary state policies on his first day in office. Blakeman campaigning in Chappaqua, New York, alongside the family of Sheridan Gorman, an 18-year-old Loyola University student gunned down by an illegal alien. Blakeman saying, "The insanity is over. We're putting New Yorkers first." The Real Clear Politics average of polls shows Hochul ahead of Blakeman by more than 11 points. Laura Winters reporting.
2: Legislation proposed by Democratic Senator Cory Booker would block the Navy from removing the name of a black World War II hero from an aircraft carrier and renaming that vessel in honor of President Trump. More on these stories, townhall.com.
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2: 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Helen is in Miami. Hi, Helen, how are you?
3: Hi, I'm good. Thank you so much, Dave, for having me on today.
2: Sure. What's up?
3: So I have a full-time job, I have a side hustle, and I have a third business, which is a kids' play centre. And it's currently losing me about $13,000 a month.
2: Ouch.
3: And I know it's really painful. And had you spoken to me like 5 years ago, I would be on baby step 5 or 6 or 7, but unfortunately this business has drained all of my 401k, it's drained all of my kids' college savings, and it's also forced me to sell a rental property that I owned. So the question I'm asking myself is, do I sell my home, take some of the funds and try and rehabilitate this business? Do I ditch the business and possibly even downsize the home? Or do I borrow money against the house, which has got about $350,000 of equity in it, and try and figure things out that way?
2: How long have you been losing money on this?
3: Yeah. I mean, since I set it up.
2: Which was how long ago?
3: 1 year ago.
2: And so in 1 year, that's $150,000 bucks in losses if it's a 13,000 burn rate, right? So that was your whole 401k is 150 grand and a rental property too?
3: No. So about 6 years ago, one of my little girls had to have a bone marrow transplant. And I had a full-time job, fully funded 529, fully funded 401k, my main home and a rental property. And I was working the whole time that she was in hospital and then subsequently recovering. And at the end of that, I kind of reassessed my life and said, okay, do I want to be in the corporate grind, or do I want to do something in service to other moms that enables them to spend quality time with their children? So I took a payout, a redundancy payout from my previous employer. I paid my mortgage 6 months in advance, and I said I would live off the proceeds of my side hustle. And unfortunately, Miami property market completely exploded after the pandemic, and it became much more difficult to find a rental location. I then had some issues with the...
2: No, but I'm sorry, but you started the thing 1 year ago, and you haven't had time to lose all the money you're talking about you lost.
3: No, I lost the money during the setup process, and in that time I returned to a corporate role.
2: I know, but that was 1 year ago.
4: So how much did you put into the business initially, before you started losing money?
3: About $120,000 went into the business before I started losing
2: money. Okay, so what makes you think, to answer your original question then, my friend Dr. Henry Cloud has a book called Necessary Endings. And we have a necessary ending to a relationship, a job, a business, when we see no hope that it's going to get better. So why do I think, if you're going to sell me as your new investor, why would I invest, if I'm your investor, I'm not, but if I were that, if you're on Shark Tank, why would I want to put money in this? Why? What makes you think it's going to turn around?
3: I mean, I think I haven't had the time myself to invest in it, so you know what, I'm also thinking maybe it won't turn around. So it might be time to...
2: Idea might be bad.
3: It's a franchise business.
2: It's well-founded. It's a noble cause. What you were trying to do was a nice thing, a good thing, but the business aspects of it apparently suck.
3: Yeah, it's a franchise business.
4: So what can you get out of this? If you close this thing down, what can you get out of it?
3: I think my best chance is for a resale to somebody else who's got the time to devote to it, because my time has been sucked up by this full-time.
4: Yeah. Are you tied in a lease agreement for the space?
2: Well, but a new franchisee come in, buy her out of the franchise and buy her out of the space and take over the lease. That's what how that transaction would normally work. So that does get, the fact that it's a franchise is, makes it really devastating that you've still lost this much money, because that means they suck. But on top of that, the good news is that they probably can resell the franchise rather than let their new location close down. And so the franchisor is probably going to be a big help in getting you out of the lease and getting you out of the business. So I'm out of there, kid. I don't hear any reason to stay in this. I understand from a heart perspective how you got into it, but I'm not staying in it. Nothing in this conversation says woo-hoo 5 years from now.
3: That's great. Thank you.
2: Yeah, that's a necessary ending. I mean, it's like, you know, if you're married to an alcoholic and he keeps saying he's going to get better, he keeps saying he's going to get better, but every night he comes home drunk, at some point you go, this is not going to get better, and this marriage is done. And that's a necessary ending, because there's no hope of change. There's no hope of a shift. And honestly, inside of a business, we have miniature, all of us have miniature P&Ls or projects that we have to either sunset them, meaning we close them, because what we thought was going to work didn't work. Welcome to business. And I closed one not long ago, and inside of Ramsey. And it's, you know, but we didn't close Ramsey. It was just a portion, you know, a thing here that used to work and doesn't work, and we're not doing it anymore. So, because we couldn't see a way to make it work in the current environment. So that's what you're doing. You're analyzing, is there hope for the future? Give me a reason for hope. Give me a logical, rational business reason for hope. And $13,000 a month burn rate, that takes away my energy real fast.
4: Yeah, and sinking more money into it, as you've already found, is not the answer. So I don't want you to sell your home, the last asset you have, after already draining the 401k, the 529s, all to try to make this business work, and then it doesn't. Now you've got nothing, and now that's insult to injury. It's kind of like a gambler who went, hey, I'm going to drain the 401k, drain the savings.
2: You're chasing losses.
4: And it's going to be different this time. I can come back if I just had one more.
2: Yeah.
4: That's the scary part to this to me.
2: Harvard Investment Letter calls it a sunk cost analysis, meaning what you put into it doesn't matter. All that matters is what the future looks like. So if you bought a stock for $70 and it goes to $10, you know, do you sell it? Oh, I'm going to wait for it to come back up. Well, would you buy more of it? No. Well, that's the same reason you sell it today. It's because you wouldn't buy more of it because you think it sucks. But the fact that you paid $70 for it makes you refuse to turn loose of it for $10.
4: And there's too much pain associated with it.
2: You know, what you put into it, your sunk cost is skewing your judgment, not her judgment. But I mean, in the case of any of us when we're looking at this, I can't sell it for that. You don't know what I paid for it. What you paid for it's irrelevant. All that's relevant is what you can get for it. It's just the emotional pain of having done something stupid. That's what kills all of us. Makes us hold on to something too long. When you wouldn't buy it again for what you paid for it, it's time to sell it. And I can promise you, Helen would not set up a new playground today if she wasn't in the business. Hey, Helen, would you put in $150,000, $200,000 and open up a playground today based on what you know today? No, would be her answer. And so, yes, sell it.

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0: Jessica's in Tampa. Hi, Jessica. How are you? Let me try one more time. I must have not pushed it hard. There's the button. Hi, Jessica. What's up?
1: I'm good. How are you?
0: Better than I deserve. How can we help?
1: So my family recently moved from Maryland to Florida within the last month, and we are staying with a very generous church member, but there is a deadline to how long we can stay with them, and our home in Maryland has not sold. It's been on the market 100 days, and we've done everything we can think of and afford to do to make sure that it sells, and it just hasn't. And in order to get a rental down here to move out, we need the house to sell. And so I was just looking for any advice on what to do to either get it to sell or what to do otherwise.
0: Okay. Tell me about your real estate agent. What are they telling you?
1: So he is a good friend of ours. He's an attorney, a real estate attorney.
0: He's a real estate attorney?
1: Yeah, he owns a brokerage, too. Mm-hmm. He's helping us out.
0: Not much.
1: Well, he says our house is priced well for the market. It's been showing really well. We've had showings very consistently. It's just not getting any bites on it. We've dropped the price a couple times. We're looking into appraisal assurance, lots of different things. So,
0: why does he say it hasn't sold?
1: He just says the market's tough because the interest rates keep going up.
2: Well, they're showings, so people are interested. What is stopping them? Is it a dated kitchen? Is it the condition? What's the thing that's stopping people from making an offer?
1: I really don't know. We updated the kitchen, new counters, new appliances, new roof, new flooring in most of the house all within the last 4 years. The only thing that could really use an update is the HVAC, but we're not going to dump money into an HVAC for a house that we're not living in.
2: But he's gotten zero feedback from the buying agents, telling him why the clients aren't interested.
1: No, they said that the house is showing really well. We've had people say, oh, the basement's too dark, there's no walkout, we really wanted two bedrooms on the top floor, it's a townhouse.
2: And so, zero offers?
0: Zero
1: offers. It wasn't an official offer, but we had somebody consider offering us about $20,000 lower than what we listed it for.
0: And what is it listed for?
1: $329,800.
0: Have you seen a comparative market analysis? Did the agent do for you before you listed it what the other homes in the area have sold for?
1: Yep. And that they're all about the same. We have a pretty good square footage compared to other homes in the area that are comps, and we're listed pretty well from what we've seen.
2: What city is this in?
1: It's in Bel Air, Maryland.
2: Okay. We're just going to pull up the median days on market, median listing price, and get a look at that. Have you looked at that with your agent?
1: I have.
2: What's the days on market currently for that neighborhood?
1: About somewhere between 70 and 90.
2: Okay, so you're not super far off at 100.
1: No.
2: But clearly it's not the most desirable one in that neighborhood. But homes have moved in that neighborhood in the past couple months.
1: A couple, yeah, but not a lot. We just saw one. It went off the market, and then it came right back on the market, so something fell through there.
0: Yeah. Okay. I don't know the answer to your question. I don't know what's wrong here. The only thing I would tell you is that I need better feedback from my agent. I'm not sure this agent is doing you any favors. You may want to

0: switch agents. Sometimes that'll wake up the market and get somebody in the area. Why don't you interview a couple of Ramsey trusted agents off of our website in your area and see what they tell you? I grew up in the real estate business. I got my license in 1978 when I turned 18. Okay, so I've been in the business my whole life, one way or another. And one of the things I detest is when an agent says the reason the house hasn't sold is the market's tough, and yet the average days on the market are 70. So that's absolute bullcrap. In other words, okay, the market's tough, interest rates are high. Yeah, but other people are selling houses, so it's kind of weird. You know, something's wrong. I really don't need the Trump report. I need my house sold. I'm going to shop some agents and talk to them and see if you can get somebody to look at it. And you want an agent who's willing to gently hurt your feelings that your price is cray cray, or your living room carpet looks like it makes me itch, or something. They need to tell you the truth about your baby being ugly, you know. And and it's hard, but they need to be able to do that in a non-Dave way, more like a George or a Rachel, and be gentle with you and kind, but still give you the message, right? And but something's going on when you walk up to that house and you're walking up the sidewalk. The bushes are overgrown, there's cobwebs everywhere, it's dirty. Your first impression on a job interview is the clothing you wear and whether you took a bath and combed your hair. And that's called curb appeal in the real estate business. So what are they seeing in the pictures? What are they seeing when they walk up? What are they seeing when they're standing at the front door while the agent's opening the MLS lock to get it open? They're spending some time there. Are they turned off before they get in the door? Because, I mean, if you've ever hired people, sometimes before they ever open their mouth, you know that you weren't going to hire them because their curb appeal was really bad. And so they got confused that they were in a job interview and stuff. And so... you know, that stuff happens, and that happens to houses, too.
1: And even relisting it can give it some new life.
0: Sometimes a new agent and a new MLS number that's fresh pops it back into the other agent's
1: face
0: again.
1: One more open house with some fresh cookies might be all it takes.
0: Yeah, bake some cookies in there when you
1: have
0: that
1: gets Dave
0: house.
1: In the door, at least.
0: Well, that's, yeah. The smell of it alone will get me in the door, but yeah. As if I need a home in Maryland. I'm sorry that you're having this hard time. The market is not super hot, but the market's not super cold. So I don't buy that this is the market. I can't tell from your story, because everything you've given me is the things that George and I would have told you to do. You've already started looking at those and doing them. It's price, it's appeal, it's
1: are people looking for $330,000 townhomes in that area? That's the question.
0: Yeah,
1: so you might need to cut the price down if you're getting showings but no offers.
0: Yeah, and you've obviously left. And so you're going to turn yourself into a motivated seller here pretty quick, which means price cuts that are painful. And I sure hope you can avoid that. Yeah, I would talk to some other agents. And everybody, listen. I know the guy from church is not how you pick your real estate agent. This is the largest asset that most people own is their home. My wife plays bridge with her. Is not how you pick your real estate agent. And it's how most people do. My nephew just got his license and we wanted to give him a shot. This is not how you list your house with your most powerful, with your largest asset. And he's doing us a favor. That phrase just runs chills down my back for her sake. So, you know, if he's working for nothing but he can't sell the house, he's not doing you a favor. So I would rather pay somebody that sells 200 houses a year and they sell it in 25 days and they get a full dadgum commission and there were no favors done except your house is gone, than I would, say you saved me a 0.5% on the commission or some bullcrap. So, it's the carrying cost alone is going to be eat up any savings that the favor would do. And I got to tell you, in all my years, I don't remember ever hiring a real estate agent that was an attorney.
1: I've never seen that either.
0: Or even seen it. That's very strange.
1: But they have both. Double dipping.
0: They're not good at one or the other.
1: Maybe he's a great attorney then, because the house isn't selling. But at closing, he would crush it.
0: What kind of successful attorney sells houses? I mean, what kind of successful real estate agent wants to be a lawyer? I mean, it's like...
1: You don't find the combo.

0: I don't know, man. That's weird. I don't know. I truly don't know, hon. I'm not making fun of you. I'm just, the situation's strange, and I wish I could help you sell it. If I could wave my little magic wand right now, we would wave it and poof,
1: someone
0: it
1: out there
0: gone.
1: Listening is like, man, I've been looking for a townhome in Bel Air.
0: There it is.
1: Call us. We'll get you guys connected.
0: Yeah, we'll hook you right up with Jessica. We'll do her a favor.
1: Dave gets a finder's fee, though.

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1: with SRN News, I'm Rich Thomason in Washington. There have been solemn observances in Israel and beyond 3 years to the day after the Hamas terror attack. It killed more than 1,200 people. Hundreds were kidnapped. The attack lit the fuse on the Gaza war, unleashed a global tide of anti-Semitism as well. President Trump says he will be on the phone with Russia's Vladimir Putin soon to discuss reports of deadly pneumonic plague at a lab in Siberia. Ukraine has endured another deadly nighttime attack by Russia. Overnight drone and missile strikes, Ukrainians say, killed at least 8 people. The University of Arizona is suspending activities of all 21 of its fraternity chapters while it investigates reports of misconduct. On Wall Street, stock futures are lower ahead of this morning's opening bell. The Dow futures down close to 400 points. NASDAQ futures off 238. More details, srnnews.com.
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4: Some headlines from the NFL. Veteran Eagles O lineman Lane Johnson, a two-time Super Bowl champ, is retiring effective immediately. The announcement comes after Johnson missed the Eagles-Rams game Sunday for personal reasons. Ravens QB Lamar Jackson is dealing with an ankle sprain, and the NFL Network says Jackson only has an outside chance to play Sunday when the Ravens visit the Falcons. Veteran backup Tyler Huntley will start if Jackson can't go. The Referees Union is challenging the NFL over the suspension of two officials. The union says the punishments for line judge Jeff Seaman and referee Adrian Hill are excessive. Baseball playoffs. The Padres are still alive. They bounced back from their walk-off loss Sunday to beat the Brewers 4-3, closing to within 2-1 in the best-of-5 series. Manager Craig Stammen.
5: The stick-to-itiveness, the no-quit, the keep bouncing back, you know, all those adjectives that you can use for that. This team has showed that all year, and they showed it especially, you know, tonight.
4: Also last night, the Dodgers beat the Braves 3-1. LA takes a 2-1 lead in that series. I'm Matt McCoy.
0: Can't wait to hear your application.
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0: Hey guys, Rachel Cruz here. 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
7: Saturday will be sunny with highs in the upper 70s. That's your latest weather forecast from Real Talk 1540 WYOH.
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6: And you can type in the name of your city, and it will give you all the particulars for your city. So we just typed in Bel Air, Maryland, regarding our last caller. Median house price in Bel Air is $430,000. Hers was $320,000, by the way. Total homes for sale right now, $169,000. Median days on the market, 29. So if you're over 100, you have a problem of some kind with the property, the price, or the agent, or all three. That's what that tells you. 33% of the homes have listings with price cuts. One-third of them are cutting prices, which it does indicate that market may be lagging a little bit. It might be a little slow. That's a lot of people cutting their prices. But 29 days average on the market, that tells me that this house, she can get rid of this thing, unless there's just some serious ugly thing that she doesn't know about or she hadn't faced up to or whatever, those kinds of things. So you can go pull that up on your area. So if you're looking, or if you're looking in an area, you go, okay, hey, this is a hot market, this is a slow market. 29 days on the market is a pretty good market right now. That's pretty hopping. But 33% with price cuts is not pretty hopping. So there's a couple of conflicting pieces of data there that, if you're trying to sell a $800,000 house in a $430,000 median neighborhood, that's going to be a problem.
8: And as you say, location, location, location. If it's not in a great neighborhood, you're going to have a harder time.
6: It's always that, yeah. Jamie's in Philadelphia. Hi, Jamie. How are you?
9: Hi, I'm doing good. How are you?
6: Better than I deserve. How can we help?
9: I'm calling in today because I'm on baby step two, and I'm having trouble putting a significant amount of money towards my debt, and a big part of it is because my rent is half of my take-home income.
6: Okay.
8: What's the numbers on that?
9: So I bring home about $5,000 a month, and that's after health insurance costs and 401k contributions and taxes, and my rent is $2,300 a month.
8: How much are you contributing to the 401k?
9: 4%.
8: And what's your gross income? Is it about $80,000?
9: Yeah, it's a little over 80. It's like 85.
8: Okay. So if we take that 4% and stop investing, you'll have $3,400 back per year across your paychecks. So that'll help a little bit.
6: $300. You need to stop your 401k. But you can't afford to live in that house. You don't make enough.
9: I know, but so here's my thing. I know you say.
6: No, I don't say. Math says. The guy that invented math, he said it.
9: Right. Get into the smallest possible place. I have two kids, and when

0: that's a scary thing. And then you can't, you know, you can't break even with your budget hardly. So what do you do for a living?
1: I'm a nurse.
0: Good, good. Okay. All right. Well, you can make $80,000 to $120,000 as a nurse almost anywhere in America that's cheaper than where you're living. And so,
1: yeah.
0: You know, you do not want to be a, this, the math that you gave me doesn't cause you to be in, to be wealthy like I want you to be for the sake of you and those two kids. You fought too hard just to keep your head above water for this rent to be eating your lunch. And so something has to change. And that's why you called, because you said this is not tenable.
1: Yeah.
0: It doesn't, this math doesn't work. And you don't need me to tell you that. You already knew that. So, you know, then the answer is, can we double our income? Probably not as a nurse. No. Not never see your children again, you know. You know, you could work like 24 hours a day, 7 days a week and double your income, but, cause nurses can always get extra work, anything you want, you know, always something to do, but, you know, let's develop a sustainable life where we see our children, we get a reasonable amount of rest, and we can get out of debt and move towards a positive, prosperous future. And that rent number doesn't fit in the equation that we just talked about that we want for you and you want for you, right?
1: Yeah.
0: So what do we do to fix it? I don't know.
1: Well, as much as I would love to move, that, you know, I can't, because their dad, you know, their dad has them every other weekend, and I know that it would become an issue if I did try to move.
0: How much is child support?
1: $50 a month.
2: Okay. 50?
1: 50.
0: You don't get a lot of say for $50.
1: Yes.
0: I mean, you've got to do something different for you and the sake of the children, and $50 doesn't buy you a vote.
1: So that's kind of my next question is, I have some money put away, and I'm trying to decide, do I use it for lawyers to try to take some power back so that I can move to a more reasonable area, or do I just use it towards my debt?
0: Yeah. And how much money do you have put back?
1: I have about $40,000.
0: Okay. All right. Well, you know, I don't know what your relationship is with your ex, but if it's me, I'm going to sit down and say, I can't live here. I don't make enough money to live here. And so I'm moving. Now, do you want to start paying me $2,000 a month instead of $50,000 and I won't move? Or do you want me to spend the $40,000 I have saved on a lawyer to fight you because I'm moving? And you're not going to stop me, you know, is the message. You can be gentle and kind. You don't have to be rude just to stir up a fight. We've already had those. But I mean, we can't just say I'm trapped and so I'm going to go down. We're going to rearrange the chairs on the Titanic, right? We can't do that. So the math is telling you something, some cause of action has to occur. And paying off your debt doesn't change the fact that your rent's too high as a percentage of your income. If you had zero debt, you'd still be pinched.
1: Yeah.
0: Yeah, so you've got to be in a different housing situation, and I don't know what that is. I'm not saying that Philadelphia is not that expensive. I think Philadelphia is that expensive. I don't think you're being melodramatic. I think you're just dealing with facts, but or even a suburb of Philadelphia, which is what you were saying you were in. So, but yeah. I think the math is screaming at you, and what I want to give you is the power to say, like you said, I'm going to take some power back, but I'm just going to have a conversation with him and go, look, Mr. $50, I can't do this. These kids cannot have a future this way. And so as a result, here's the thing, I'm not going to do this. And so I'm going to make plans to move, and you either need to make plans to be good with that or get ready to fight, because I'm getting ready to spend all of your $50 making sure that you're embarrassed before the judge that you give $50 for two kids. I mean, this guy ought to have his butt kicked up around his neck and wear it like

0: caller for sending $50.
1: Does he just not make anything?
2: No, he makes he probably makes like $120,000-$130,000 a year.
0: So what is the $50? And is that a middle finger?
2: Well, I guess so. No, well, his argument is if I don't have enough money, well, then he can just raise the kids with his mom.
0: No, that's not his argument. His argument doesn't, he doesn't get to be the judge or to write the laws. He's just Mr. $50. Now I'm really pissed at this guy. So, what a lame-o father. What a horrible human being. You don't take care of your own children. Instead, you're using the child support to manipulate to try to get custody of them. Oh, take this guy down for sure, and that's the 50 at 40 grand, and take him down just for the hobby of it.

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0: Hey guys, Dave Ramsey here. 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

0: Jennifer is in Columbus, Ohio. Hi, Jennifer. How are you?
1: Hi, I'm doing great. How are you?
0: Better than I deserve. What's up?
1: So I am currently in baby step 2/3. What I currently only owe, other than my mortgage, is a divorce settlement amount of $70,000 that's going to be due in 4 years. So my question is, I'm trying to figure out, as I'm saving monthly for this, what is my best way to kind of invest this, or what would I put it into to get the most return rate safely so that I don't lose the money when it's due?
0: Wow. So this was for you buying out 401k or buying out house equity or something like that?
1: This was house equity and a business that I own.
0: Okay. All right. And but the terms, the mediation or the divorce attorney or whatever, you guys came up with a 4-year number.
1: It was a 5-year. So far, yeah. What I have to do, I have to pay $1,000 a month to the ex, but then also at the end of this 5 years, pay a $70,000 lump sum.
0: But does $1,000 keep going after that?
1: No.
2: Okay.
1: Everything ends at the end of the 5 years.
2: How much can you put away on top of your $1,000 that you're already sending? How much can you set aside for the $70,000 lump sum?
1: So I kind of did the numbers and figured out how much I would need each month to $70,000.
0: I want to know how fast you can pile up $70,000. Could you do it by Christmas? Do you have any money now?
1: No. Well, so I've got $15,000 that I've put away into a CD for this, and then I've been putting $1,200 a month into a savings account.
0: Okay. And what's your income?
1: I don't have, like, I bring home about $9,000 a month.
0: Okay. So from a financial calculation standpoint, what your husband has is, he has a $1,000 a month stream for the next 48 months. That's $48,000. Mm-hmm. And then a $70,000 lump sum at the end of 48 months. But what we call the net present value, or the present value of that $70,000, isn't $70,000. Because if you had $40,000, it would be worth $70,000 4 years from now. You follow me?
1: Right.
0: And so if I were advising your husband and you offered him $40,000 or $50,000 for this whole thing, cash today, I would tell him to take it. Because it'd be a good deal for him. It'd be a good deal for him. But my point is, that's the mentality I'm going to work towards, is I'm not going to wait 4 years. I want you to save it up really, really fast and get a discount.
2: So if you can sock away $3,000 or $4,000 a month,
0: be free of him sooner for less money.
1: Okay.
0: Does that make sense?
1: It does. So then you wouldn't recommend that
0: I would just do a high yield savings account. And how fast can I get $40,000 or $50,000 together and have your attorney call his attorney, or you just call him and tell him to go to his financial advisor and them calculate what they will take for this $70,000 in today's dollars? Remember, present value, remember that phrase, and remember today's dollars, which are the same thing.
1: Okay.
0: So, just to give you an example, if you had a 7-year window, that one I've got memorized, okay, and the discount rate was 10%, meaning I can invest the money and make 10% on my money, then, and I need $70,000 7 years from today, then today's valuation of that is $35,000. Because $30,000 in 7 years would become $70,000 if it were invested. That's what the concept is. It's called a present value versus future value. So if someone offers you $40,000 today or $400,000 18 million years from now, take the $40,000 today, because it's going to be worth more than $400,000 18 million years from today, right? So that's the point. The money grows over time. And so that changes the actual present value of it. So I think a present value at a good discount rate is probably $30,000 or $40,000, maybe $45,000 today to get you out of this whole thing. But you don't have $45,000 today. But if you could get $45,000 together by next spring and make that offer, I bet you could be done with this guy.
1: Okay.
0: And then you're clear. I'd rather you not have to plan your life around something 4 years from today. I'd rather you be free and go on.
1: Right.
0: And I'm not sure that his financial advisor or his attorney or he are sophisticated enough to grasp that concept that I just covered with you, but that's the real world. That's how it really works. And so that's like if you ever hear somebody in the lotto, the lottery is $1 million, but not lump sum. It's $1 million if you take it out over 15 years or something, right? That's the same concept. The present value of that series of payments is not, it's a total of $1 million, but the current value is more like 600 or 500 or something, and that's why people take that. So that's what I would rather you do. So, no, I would not use an investment account. I would just use a high-yield savings because I'm trying to get rid of the X. That's why we call them X's. They need to leave and be cut bait, be done. What do you think?
2: And over that short of a time horizon, I think it's going to be too stressful to watch that number go up and down with the market. And then when you need it to be up. So that for that reason alone, it's not worth it. When you know you need a certain amount within that short of a time frame, it's not worth it. Just high-yield savings.
0: Lucian's in Tulsa, Oklahoma. Hi, Lucian. What's up?
3: Hi, Dave. How are you today?
0: Better than I deserve. How can I help?
3: Love to hear it. Well, Dave, I'm 21 years old. I'm about to graduate college completely debt-free, so thank you for that. And I'm starting my career as a financial advisor. Now, regarding my career, I want to go about it with the most amount of integrity and, like you say, with the heart of a teacher. However, my firm does talk a lot about annuities and variable life as tax-advantaged plans for retirement, and I just wanted to get your thoughts on both of those questions.
0: Sounds like you went to work for an insurance company.
3: Something like that, yes, sir.
0: Not something like that. You did. You didn't go into the financial advising world. You're now an insurance agent.
3: Right, yes.
0: You're not going to make it there.
3: Okay.
0: Unless you sell the products that they sell, you're not going to get to stay there. They won't let you stay.
3: Gotcha. Okay.
0: And you're not going to like those products if you've read Dave Ramsey and George Camel.
3: No, sir, I do not. And that's my thing is they talk a lot about those, and I'm like, term and invest the difference. And I've already started running into some headbutting, and I just wanted to get your thoughts on, you know, what.
0: And you haven't even graduated yet. Yeah, I mean, you know, you talk about headbutting, you're going to get fired. Is what's going to happen? Yeah,
2: I'd be looking at other firms, see if you can land a job.
0: So, jump online and pull up the SmartVestor Pros in your area, and call a couple of them and ask them who's hiring in that world, because those are actual financial advisors; they're not insurance agents. Because people that sell cash value-based products, IULs, whole life, indexed universal life, whatever, all the things, you know, whatever it is you're getting into, those are insurance agents, and they call themselves financial advisors, but they're not.
3: Right, yes, and that's what I've been running into. They got me my Series 7 and 66, but the more that I've gone through the training aspect of things, they're
0: You're not selling anything that requires that.
3: Exactly.
0: There's no securities involved in anything you're selling. Everything you're selling is an insurance product.
3: Right. I mean, we do offer securities and everything, and that's where I've been trying to get people targeted into, but they thankfully don't have any sales quotas, but like you said, I'm afraid that my job may be on the line eventually.
2: No, you might be on the bottom of the leaderboard when everyone else is hawking those insurance products and you're not.
0: Yeah, you get paid on the premiums in that world, and the premiums are much higher on the stuff that hurts people. So I'm sorry. I wish I could give you good news, Lucian, but what do you think?
2: Well, you can be a good guy out there in that financial advising space, so I would just look for another firm as soon as – I don't know if he's on the hook for anything, having them – they trained him. Does he have to stay there a certain amount of time? I would look at whatever contract you signed with them if you've already signed up to work with them.
0: Yeah.
2: Because if they pay for the training, they're probably going, hey
0: – more than that, they pay for the licensing.
2: And so they're going, you have to – you can't just leave now.
0: Well, you're going to pay them back for that probably. Yeah. So I don't know. I don't know what they signed up for.
2: That's
0: the
2: downside. But I wouldn't say – you don't have to,
0: you know.
2: It's
0: weird that they forced him through 63 and 7 because he's not even going to use it.
2: They probably have to, but they push these other products instead.
0: Yeah.
2: Wow. Oh, man.
0: Gross.

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4: Arif Thomason.
3: What's going on without a powered outbreak of pneumonic plague in Siberia?
5: So far, we're in very deep discussions. We'll be able to report about it probably tomorrow.
3: President Trump says the update could come as early as today after he speaks with Russian President Putin. Mr. Trump says a phone call has been arranged. A lab worker died from what the Russians call pneumonia, although there is speculation it was plague-related, perhaps the result of a broken test tube. Another night, another deadly attack by Russia on Ukraine.
6: Ukrainian officials say Russia launched an attack overnight that damaged residential buildings, industrial facilities, and infrastructure across northern Ukraine. Authorities say 8 people were killed in the attack, including 2 in the city of Kyiv, and that the Ukrainian Air Force was able to stop over 160 of the Russian drones and missiles. Russia's defense ministry says it carried out a massive strike overnight on Ukraine's military industrial facilities. I'm Tammy Trujillo.
3: It has been 3 years. The Hamas terror attack on southern Israel had claimed more than 1,200 lives. 3 years ago today, there are observances in Israel and elsewhere. Crew of 4 is closer to returning to terra firma after spending 6 months aboard the International Space Station.
7: Homecoming is a process for astronauts who've been living half a year in space.
8: The hatch is closed and we see the closed invitation.
9: All right, we copy hatch closed.
7: NASA astronauts, including Commander Jessica Meir and pilot Jack Hathaway, are in their SpaceX Crew Dragon capsule along with colleagues from Russia and Europe. The 4 will spend a day orbiting the Earth before splashdown Thursday morning off the coast of San Diego. I'm Rory O'Neill.
3: And it looks like Wall Street's headed for a lower open this morning. The Dow futures are down 412 points. The Nasdaq futures off 219. More on these stories, townhall.com.
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3: Soccer superstar Lionel Messi has played his final match for Argentina, although he is still playing for Inter Miami.
11: The value of the team has more than doubled since he arrived in 2023. It is also said that he has been a catalyst of economic growth even for the entire city of Miami. He has brought so much attention, so many tourists who arrive in Miami, and one of the first things they want to do is to go to the store and buy the famous pink jersey with Messi's name. So certainly he's going to continue being an important presence for as long as he decides to play in Inter Miami.
3: The BBC's Luis Fajardo. Cornell faculty is preparing a no-confidence vote in the university's administration. It stems from the school's handling of the alleged sexual assault at a Cornell frat house in 2024. Cornell faculty Senator Noah Tamarkin says they're listening after Monday's student-led demonstration. News and analysis at townhall.com. Always the subject of a lot of speculation, especially in Washington political circles, the ideological makeup of the U.S. Supreme Court is once again coming to the fore.
12: Supreme Court Justice Samuel Alito says retirement is on his mind every term. Alito is 76. If the justice steps down, President Trump nominates a replacement and the Senate confirms it. That vote belongs to whoever wins the midterms. Republicans hold 53 seats. Democrats need four on November 3rd to take control. A Democrat Senate could block a conservative nominee or leave the seat empty. Justice Clarence Thomas is 78, so more than one Supreme Court seat could be in play. Willie Nelson, the White House.
3: The National Hurricane Center is watching Tropical Depression Number 9. It's formed in the southwestern Gulf. Forecasters say the system could strengthen as it moves generally northward over warm waters in the next few days. Residents along the Gulf Coast being urged to review their hurricane plans and stay tuned for updated weather forecasts. More on these stories, townhall.com.

0: Here's your current forecast from Real Talk 1540 WYOH. For today, we'll have sunny skies with highs in the lower 70s. For tonight, skies will be mostly clear with a low near 50. Thursday will be sunny with a high near 70. Thursday night will be mostly clear with a low in the mid 40s. Friday will be sunny with a high near 70. Friday night will be mostly clear with a low in the mid 40s. And Saturday will be sunny with highs in the upper 70s. That's your latest weather forecast from Real Talk 1540 WYOH.
1: Your local news update. Good Wednesday morning. Mostly sunny, warmer, the low 70s. Temperatures plummeted to 33 at the regional airport weather station yesterday morning. Not quite as cold this morning. City of Warren's Civil Service Commission's unanimously determined former city police chief Eric Merkel should not get his job back. Merkel had resigned in July. He wanted to rescind that, saying a pressure campaign based on allegations made by a city employee initially forced his hand. Commission believes he left the city voluntarily. And this is Fire Prevention Week. The American Red Cross responds to most house fires. They also work on the prevention side as well as advising what to do when you hear that smoke alarm beeping. Regional Communications Manager for the American Red Cross of Northern Ohio, Ryan.
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4: We're on the countdown, 27 days until November 3rd, midterm elections, and boy, just when you think things can't heat up anymore, they do. We have a lot to cover for you in today's show as far as the midterm elections. A lot going on with that. Other breaking news as well. Krista Pike is talking, according to her doctors. This is the lady in Tennessee, the death row inmate, who survived two attempts at execution last week. And what a bizarre story that is. We're going to dive into that as well. And officials in California are a little upset with President Donald Trump by suggesting in a rally, I think it was Monday night, that Iran could potentially attack and destroy a city like Los Angeles or San Diego. Now, you and I know that President Trump really didn't mean that. He doesn't want Iran to attack Los Angeles or San Diego. But you know the interesting part of this? He sort of accomplished something here in that the left-wing media, that's all they're talking about. And I think maybe his goal was to get people thinking about the idea of how dangerous Iran could potentially be, how dangerous Iran could be as far as attacking and destroying a U.S. city. Because we look at things as far as the war in Iran as being on the other side of the world. But what if it comes home? Democrat officials, though, in California aren't too happy with the president. They believe that he's put a bullseye on some American cities. We'll dive into that as well. Of course, today marks 3 years since Hamas terrorists came across the border in Israel and carried out one of the most horrific terrorist attacks in modern history.
5: They came without warning. On October 7th, Palestinian terrorists led by Hamas unleashed a relentless wave of terror that shattered everything in its path. In an instant, life changed forever. Homes once filled with laughter became battlefields. Streets that bustled with life were turned into scenes of horror. Innocent civilians, families, children became targets of a brutal attack that shook the very soul of Israel. Within hours, the unimaginable had unfolded. Approximately 1,200 lives stolen in cold blood. Each one, a story, a dream, a future, taken too soon. And as the scale of the attack became clear, another horror emerged. 251 people had been kidnapped and dragged into Gaza. mothers, fathers, children, and the elderly. Torn from their families and their lives. The scars of that day run deep, etched into the hearts of every Israeli, etched into the history of this nation. The weight of that loss remains. The faces of those murdered, the stories of those taken, and the lives forever changed. It's a grief that never fades, a trauma that binds us all. But amid the horror, something remarkable happened. In the face of pure evil, the spirit of Israel emerged stronger than ever before.
4: Wow. If you're watching us on the Salem News Channel, you saw some of the images of that horrific day. And we have to remind ourselves that this is why we are where we are right now in this war with Iran. Because you got to understand that those terrorists, those Hamas terrorists, were trained by the Iranians. They were trained in Iran to do exactly what they did. I saw some of those images, and it just brought back my own images. You know, Mike and I went over to Israel soon after the attack, and we were taken down into the southern part of the country. We went to where the Nova festival, the dance party, where most of the victims were killed. We went down to one of the kibbutz. Right near the border, the first one that was attacked. And to walk through that little village, and if you don't know what a kibbutz is, it's basically a self-contained community of people living in the community. In most cases, they grow their own food, they have different businesses and all, and they just take care of one another. And this kibbutz is the first one in the south of Israel. You can stand there, and I did. I stood on top of a garage, and you could look across the field and see the border. You could see the fences. And those terrorists came into that kibbutz that night, and they pretty much destroyed it. They burned the homes. They killed men, women, children. And a lot of the hostages that were taken from that kibbutz. And it was just horrible. One of the houses that we visited, it was pretty much burned out, but there was a 92 years old man who lived there. He had a caregiver who lived there with him who became a hostage, and they slaughtered that man. As we were able to look into his home that was just as it was that morning, you could still see his coffee cup on his dining room table. He had gotten up that morning. Had his cup of coffee, and things just went south from there as later that day, during this music festival, the attack started. We interviewed a young lady who was at the music festival, and she described how she and a friend and her boyfriend, they were dancing, and she said that, and she had been in the military, like all Israeli young people do. And she said she looked over her friend's shoulder, and she could see paratroopers in the sky coming towards them, and she knew that they were being attacked. And she was one of the lucky ones. She and her boyfriend ran to their car. They got in their car, started down the road. There was so much chaos, they couldn't get very far, so they jumped out of their car. They ran across a field, and they found a tree that they climbed up in the tree, and they hid in that tree for 8 hours. And she described how the terrorists were walking up and down the area, knowing that people were hiding, and they were calling out as if they were part of the Israeli army, saying that it's safe to come out now. And she said she could see people coming out and literally being shot. And she knew that she was texting a friend back in Jerusalem and explaining what was happening, and the friend told her, do not come out until you hear my voice. We're going to come get you. And that's how eventually she was taken to safety. But just horrific stories from that day, and we have to remind ourselves that this is why we are where we are right now. This is why we are still fighting the terrorists in Iran. 800-655-MIKE, 800-655-6453. Do you think we have forgotten just how horrific that attack on Israel was? Love to get your comments. 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It's just, it's one of those days that you'll always remember where you were and when you first heard about it. And thankfully, we have a president in Donald Trump who has the courage to go after the terrorist who caused this, to try to prevent it from ever happening again. Love to get your comments. 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I'm Joey Hudson, in for Mike.
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1: Joey Hudson in for Mike today, and Mike wanted me to remind you about the upcoming Battleground Tour and to mark October the 22nd on your calendar. He'll be in Phoenix along with Larry Elder and Seth Leibson. 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Get your tickets today. We're talking, of course, today about the October 7th, just a few years ago, when the world was changed to a degree with the horrific attack on Israel. And, you know, one of the things I'm not sure that we do enough of, and that is to remember the survivors. Those people who were fortunate to be able to keep their life, but boy, it is carrying that with you for the rest of your life is just what a heavy burden it is to think about. Maybe your loved ones who you lost, and particularly for those who were survived as who were held hostage for all those times in those damp, dark tunnels. We got to remember them and continue to keep the survivors in our prayer. Let's go to the phone. Sam is in Orlando. Welcome, Sam.
2: Yeah, well, you too. I just want to make two quick points, and then you can comment on them.
1: Sure.
2: Okay, the first one is they lost approximately 1,200 people in that attack. We lost 3,000 in the Pearl Harbor attack, but look at the effect of that and how big our country is. 1,200 people in a small country was much more devastating. That's point number one. Point number two, they refused to show actual videos or films of what happened that day. I would say if you want to show the horror, do a movie about it. Recreate the whole thing. That will have a worldwide effect if you show how it happened step by step. Those are my two comments, and you can, you know, comment on those.
1: Sure thing, Sam. Appreciate your call. 800-655-MIKE, 800-655-6453. Well, there are some movies and some documentaries out there who have some of the horrific images from that day. And if you're watching us on the Salem News Channel right now, we're showing some of those to you. The burning cars, the buildings. Mike and I visited a small town just above the area where the Nova Music Festival was, and the terrorists, they first attacked the kibbutz along with the music festival. Then they made their way up north further, and the first town that they came to, and I forget the name of it, but they literally attacked the police station, and they had police officers hostage. There was one off-duty officer, though, who learned of the attack, and he was able to take a rifle and position himself in a building across the street from the police station, and systematically, keep in mind the terrorists were in the building, and he was able to systematically take them out one by one. They had to leave the building at some point. He was very patient, and he waited. And as they would try to leave the building, he was like a sniper, and he took them out one by one. But not before they had slaughtered police officers, almost the entire force. We visited that site, and the town decided to just eliminate the police building, that they had just taken it down to the ground, and there's now a memorial in that small village. But think about the people who live there. Think about the families of those police officers who did not come home that day. I mean, it's just horrific to see some of the images. We were able to see where some of the actual bullets had hit a bus stop that was by. People were hiding in the bus stop, and these terrorists were shooting. And you could see where and there was actually bloodstains still where some of them had been hit. It's not something that anyone should have to experience, and they did. And we got to remember it. We got to remember our friends in Israel because it was a horrific day.

0: millions will vote soon. But do they really know the issues? Now, Rob Schmidt is on Newsmax tonight talking about the war for America's future. Rob Schmidt reveals that many Americans are embracing socialism, especially young people. 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A secure border, biggest tax cuts in history, inflation under control, lowest drug prices, largest crime drop ever, and so much more. Rob has the whole story on Trump and the media. 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
4: SRN News, I'm Rich Thomason in Washington. Israel has been marking the third anniversary of the Hamas terror attack and left more than 1,200 people dead. It happened at a music festival that was underway when the terrorists swept into southern Israel. President Trump blames mass migration for violent unrest in France. Quoting from the president's Truth Social post, this is about Islam wanting to take over a once great country. The rioting in France goes on. President Trump says he has a call scheduled with Russia's Vladimir Putin over reports of a case of deadly pneumonic plague in Siberia. The president will be visiting Texas today. The midterm elections now less than a month away. On Wall Street, the opening bell is just sounding. The stock starting off the day sharply lower. More details at srnnews.com.
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22: 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I promise you, you're going to love this trip. Krista Pike is now amazingly conscious, we're told. Her attorneys announced yesterday that she's conscious and that she is talking. Now, this is just unprecedented. She survived 2 doses of a lethal injection last week. And now the question is, what's next? Do they attempt to execute her again? Honestly, this is the most bizarre situation. You had a lady strapped to a gurney being executed for a horrific crime that she committed many years ago as a teenager. And when things go wrong, they rush her to the hospital, to the emergency room. Now, you're trying to execute her, but then you save her. And now we're told that she's conscious. A Fox News panel talks about what's next.
23: The bottom line, though, Melissa, the way I understand it is, does she now get life? Does she deserve to live because the state of Tennessee couldn't figure out how to make the lethal injection work?
24: Well, and it's really going to come down to a constitutional question, right? I think the Constitution matters most when the person invoking it is the least sympathetic. And I don't think anyone has an ounce of sympathy for this woman and the horrific thing that she did. But the Eighth Amendment exists, and the argument that they were pre-warned gives, I think, her lawyer a real shot at getting this to, if it goes up to the Supreme Court, to say that they can't try to execute her once again. Unlike what happened
23: so
24: in a prior Louisiana case, I think that that's where this could go. I think it could go up to the Supreme Court.
23: Don't they have to retry part of this case in order to adjust the sentencing?
25: No, I think she's going to get executed a second time. I think the way this goes is that there are some cross currents blowing through this undeniably. Cruel and unusual punishment, 8th Amendment, remember when that was put into the Constitution?
23: What about Colleen?
25: What's cruel and unusual? Listen,
23: yeah,
25: we're killing you. It's cruel and unusual by definition. It's not going to be usual when the government is going to kill you. All right, let's put it in context. I know there's a ton of case law on it. One of the bits of case law that exists out there is the fact that If you miss the first time, you can redo it. That's been adjudicated. Okay? So the double jeopardy thing, we can take that off the table. I think that that's...
22: Wow. I mean, should we even be having this discussion? Is there a constitutional issue here? When Tennessee, they clearly botched this attempt at executing this killer. But does that mean that she gets off now? That she gets to live in a prison for the rest of her life? Love to hear from you. 800-655-MIKE. 800-655-6453 is how you join the conversation. Text me, email me, joey@joeyhudson.com. I mean, really. Krista Pike, we're told, continues to receive critical medical care in a hospital in Tennessee. But her attorneys announced yesterday in a statement, saying, against all odds, Krista Pike is conscious, speaking, and continues to receive critical medical care. They said, just speaking and continues to receive critical medical care. They said Pike remains handcuffed and shackled to her hospital bed.

0: some of you when we talked about this earlier in the week, who suggested that maybe the doctors, who we assume, because she's receiving critical care, they obviously have an IV in her now. Could they not finish the job in the hospital? I mean, just because the state somehow just really messed this up, does that mean that the plan to execute her, the death penalty that she was given by a jury of her peers, goes away? We just ignore the fact that she killed and talk about cruel and unusual punishment. Her dear friend, whom she tortured, that was cruel and unusual punishment. 800-655-6453. Love for you to join the conversation. Miss Pike is 50 years old now. She was sentenced back in 1995 for the torture and murder of 19-year-old Colleen Slimmer, who was a fellow student at the Knoxville Job Corps Center. Miss Pike was 18 at the time, and she and two classmates lured this other young lady to a park where they tortured her for over an hour. And now they're concerned about Miss Pike being treated unfairly. She's the first person in modern history to survive the administration of not one, but two lethal injections. I saw someone who posted on social media who said that she's too mean to kill. I mean, this is a bad lady. Now I understand, you know, when you've been sitting in prison that long, you tend to turn your life around. Quite often, prisoners find faith. They develop a relationship with Jesus Christ, and I'm happy for her if she has. But it still doesn't negate what she did to her friend in high school. And it still should not negate the fact that she was sentenced to death by execution. Am I all wrong here? 800-655-MIKE, 800-655-6453. Let's go to Joe, who is in Detroit. Welcome to the show, Joe. Hey, Joe. You with us?
1: Hello? Hello?
0: Yes. Hey, Joe, you're on the Mike Gallagher Show.
1: Okay, well, you had the wrong name. Anyway, but I am here, and I'm from Detroit. Okay, I agree with you 100%, and that girl deserves to get killed. And just because the government made a mistake and didn't kill her doesn't mean you can't kill her again, and you don't have to put pass any new laws. You just kill her. And yeah. I believe in the death penalty, and I'll say this. I don't care if you're crazy and you're a psychotic or whatever. If you are a person that kills another person, an innocent person, you should get killed, and that's all there is to it. I'm more conservative than the average person. If you're a killer and you killed somebody, you deserve to get killed.
0: Yep. So at what point do they try again? Do they give her time to recover, feel better, and then try, or what?
1: No, it doesn't matter if she's unconscious, she's got a broken toe or anything. You just put her to death. That's all there. Now that goes for your if your brother or your wife is a killer, he or she deserves to be put to death. And that means me too. I mean, if I'm at a, you know, just being honest. You're in this land,
0: If you do the deed, you got to pay for it for sure. You got to be held responsible, that's for sure. Hey, appreciate your phone call. Have a blessed day. Let's go to New York City where Sean is waiting. Welcome to the Mike Gallagher Show, Sean.
2: Joey, I think this is the one time I agree with the Chinese.

0: put a 45 caliber bullet in her head and call it a day.
1: Yeah.
0: I'm sick of people sitting on death row for 30 years. If it was up to me and I was a lawmaker, you give a person 5 years. 5 years to appeal their case. And yeah, after that, because you want to make sure people are really the person who committed the crime, the things do happen, anything people do go to jail. You get 5 years. After that 5 years, you put a bullet in their head. And that's it.
1: Yeah. She needs to pay the price for what she did, and a jury back in 1995 believed that she should be executed, and the fact that the state somehow got it wrong should not negate that, right?
0: It's disgusting. At the end of the day, he brutally killed somebody.
1: Yeah.
0: He doesn't have the right to be, you know, put on a pedestal of, you know, what do they call it? The Eighth Amendment. Cruel and unusual punishment. It was cruel and unusual when he beat that other girl to death.
1: Exactly.
0: This guy deserves no pity.
1: Yeah.
0: Bullet in her head.
1: We agree on that for sure, Sean. Hey, appreciate you listening. Have a blessed day. 800-655-6453. You got to remember that this young lady bashed her friend's head in with a piece of asphalt and then took a piece of her skull as a souvenir. She showed a piece of Miss Slimmer's skull to her friends, bragging about what she had done. And now her attorneys are concerned about how she's being treated? I'm not sure about that. Donald is in Philadelphia. Welcome, Donald.
2: Listen, I think they should let her go free because they already administered the death penalty twice. She survived by the grace of God, and no one has the right to take her life except for the state and an agent of the state. And if they want to test out the lethal injection upon the warden, see if it works on him. Because
1: you believe because they tried twice and didn't get it right that she should be set free now?
2: How do we know they didn't get it right? Maybe they got it right and she survived by a miracle.
1: But she's,
2: maybe God
1: but
2: wants
1: she's,
2: her to live.
1: The whole idea is that she was to be put to death because of the murder that she committed. So how do you excuse that?
2: Well, they already did it, and now no one has the right to take her life.
1: If she had killed your wife or your daughter, Donald, would you have the same opinion?
2: I think we know probably how you would have felt
1: if she had killed your daughter or your wife.
2: That doesn't give the right for me to kill her. It doesn't give the right for you to kill her or anybody else. Only the state has the right to carry out a sentence. A doctor does not have that right. Anybody in the street does not have the right to kill her. That would be murder.
1: So we take her back over to the execution chamber? I can't believe anybody's making that argument. But, hey, appreciate your phone call, Donald. I guess, was he saying that the doctors shouldn't be able to do that? I don't think the doctors are. I think that they're going to take her back over to the execution chamber and try to finish the job. 800-655-MIKE, 800-655...

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2: Joey Hudson in for Mike today on this third-year anniversary of the Hamas October 7th attacks on southern Israel. Salem's own Aaron Mullen gives us an exclusive look deep underground. She enters a Hamas tunnel near the Israeli border that the IDF discovered about 8 months ago. She'll go inside of the commander's living quarters, blast doors, weapons storage, tunnels running beneath the homes and schools and hospitals of the civilians above. This is part of the same network where Israeli hostages were held, some for more than a year. This full episode is available on demand right now at Salem News Channel app, the Aaron Mullen Show YouTube page, and at snc.tv. You can also read an in-depth report from Town Hall's Amy Curtis at townhall.com. A lot of text messages coming in about Krista Pike, who we now know is, according to her attorneys, she's conscious, she's talking. Now the big question is, what's next? Does the state of Tennessee attempt to finish the execution? Texter says this is exactly why the firing squad should be used more often. That was Kevin in Syracuse. Thank you, Kevin, for your text. Texter, so for Pike, how is this any different from Clancy, who killed her three kids? Everyone thinks that Clancy should be given a break and we should have sympathy for her. She brutally killed three small children and shouldn't be treated any different than Pike. Things are so off in our court system. Texter, Jesus did not take the other guys off the cross. They hung there until they died. They're talking about cruel and unusual punishment, Texter says. They say the cuffs are hurting her arms. They should put her out of her misery. That would be more humane than keeping her alive for the rest of her life in prison. Your comments are welcome on the text line as well, 800-655-6453. It's a tough one, for sure. And I'm sure we're going to be hearing a lot more about this in the coming weeks because, again, I'm not sure what the next step is. Do you wait till she feels better? Do you wait till she fully recovers and then try to finish the execution? I'm not sure about that. It's a real dilemma for sure. As we look towards the midterm elections, one of the races that we're watching is the 1st Congressional District that was vacated by Nancy Mace in South Carolina. We'll have Jenny Costa-Honeycutt, the GOP nominee, in the next hour.

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1: breaking news is heard from Town Hall. I'm at Trumathan. Israel has been marking the third anniversary of the Hamas terror attack that left more than 1,200 people dead. The BBC's Yolande Nell is at the site of the attack, where a music festival was underway when the terrorists swept in.
2: Hamas-led forces, Nukba forces, came here. It's now understood from Israeli military investigations that they didn't know that this party was happening. They were actually heading to another Israeli town nearby. But then, of course, when they came across people here, they were so vulnerable. They were out in the open. People had run into bomb shelters because of the rockets that were initially fired from Gaza. Many people were killed in those, and also when they were hiding around us here in the trees.
1: President Trump blames mass migration for violent unrest in France, quoting Mr. Trump's Truth Social post. This is about Islam wanting to take over a once great country. The president says he has a call scheduled with Vladimir Putin. Stems from reports of a case of deadly pneumonic plague in Russia.
3: I have a call scheduled. Yep, very soon.
4: Speaking to reporters outside of the White House Tuesday, Trump said he hopes to provide an update soon about the situation.
3: So far, we're in very deep discussions. We'll be able to report about it probably tomorrow.
4: He says he's being briefed by intelligence. Russian officials said at first a 28-year-old woman working at an anti-plague research institute died from an unspecified form of the disease, then later said the woman had died from pneumonia. Secretary of State Marco Rubio has called on Russia to be more transparent about the incident. In Washington, I'm Scott Carr.
1: Mr. Trump pays a visit to Texas today with the midterm elections less than a month away. Stocks sharply lower this hour on Wall Street. The Dow is down about 509 points for a loss of 1%. The S&P off 182. Townhall.com.
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1: He was a legend. Former L.A. Dodgers general manager Fred Clair has passed.
7: Clair died Monday on his 91st birthday. Clair started as a sports writer, then began working for the Dodgers Public Relations Department. He became general manager in 1987 and built the 1988 World Championship team. He signed key veteran players like Kirk Gibson, who hit a legendary walk-off home run in Game 1 of that year's World Series. Clair was GM for 11 years, also credited with coining the term Dodger Blue. Clair is survived by his wife and three children. I'm Daniel Martindale.
1: An actress from the golden age of Hollywood has died. Eva Marie Saint won an Oscar for Best Supporting Actress for the classic On the Waterfront with Marlon Brando. She also starred in the Hitchcock film North by Northwest and with Paul Newman in Exodus. Her publicist says Eva Marie Saint died on Tuesday at her home in Los Angeles, and she was 102 years old. News and analysis at townhall.com. Change is on the menu at American Airlines.
8: A pilot program will allow travelers to reserve food to purchase before they board. American Airlines restarting coach food pre-orders called Reserve Buy on Board starting October 13th with a test on Dallas-Fort Worth to Los Angeles flights from October 20th, then expanding to more routes over the coming months. The customer's order is prepared and boarded specifically under the customer's flight. When customers receive their items on board, their payment is processed automatically. John Scott reporting.
1: A bill proposed by Democrat Senator Cory Booker would block the Navy from removing the name of a black World War II hero from an aircraft carrier and renaming it for President Trump. The carrier under construction set to be named after Doris Miller. She was a Pearl Harbor worker in 1941 who dragged wounded sailors to safety following the Japanese attack. More on these stories at townhall.com.

0: Here's your current forecast from Real Talk 1540 WYOH. For today, we'll have sunny skies with highs in the lower 70s. For tonight, skies will be mostly clear with the low near 50. Thursday will be sunny with a high near 70. Thursday night will be mostly clear with the low in the mid 40s. Friday will be sunny with a high near 70. Friday night will be mostly clear with the low in the mid 40s. And Saturday will be sunny with highs in the upper 70s. That's your latest weather forecast from Real Talk 1540 WYOH.
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0: From the wild world of D.C. politics to America's culture clash, brace yourself for the reality check you've been waiting for. The one and only Mike Gallagher Show. 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
1: 27 days until the midterm elections, and boy, is there a lot happening on that front. From governor's races to retaining control of the U.S. House and the U.S. Senate, some of the polls aren't looking too good for Republicans. We're going to dive into that a little bit later this hour. We're going to have Jenny Costa Honeycutt, who is the Republican nominee for South Carolina's 1st Congressional District. This is the seat that is being vacated by Nancy Mace when she decided to run for governor of South Carolina earlier this year and was unsuccessful in that. It's an open seat. Democrats believe that they can maybe take that one. It's one of the seats that we're watching in addition to a lot of others. And so Ms. Honeycutt will be joining us in just a few minutes. Officials in California are a little upset with President Trump because they believe that his rhetoric in a campaign rally earlier this week was a bit dangerous. Now, what they're talking about was the president was speaking at a rally in Grand Island, Nebraska.
2: After that botch.
1: Yeah, this is, of course, one of many of the rallies that he is doing heading into the midterms. The president feels that if people see him out front, if they believe that he is on the ballot, which he's not, but he has said over and over, pretend that I'm on the ballot. The whole point is we got to rally Republicans to go vote. We got to get them to the polls, and that's what the president is doing. He's doing his part. But he was talking about the consequences of the war with Iran. And look, on this third anniversary of October the 7th, we certainly have to pause and think about Iran, and that's how we got here today, was that horrific attack by the Hamas terrorist on October the 7th, and we have a little more for you about that today, too, as we remember that horrific day in Israel. But the president was talking about the consequences of the war. And he said something like the small price to pay for keeping the world safe. And he added that Iran could potentially take out an American city. Here's President Trump.
3: A tremendous victory. You want to see a tremendous victory because it verifies all the things we did. And again, remember, with the war, it's just artificial. It's a little bit high. It's a small price to pay for keeping the world safe, keeping our country safe. They can take out a city. Let them take out Los Angeles. Let them take out San Diego. This is a very small price to pay. And it's going to be over with very soon. It's essentially almost over with.
1: Now, you and I know he doesn't really mean that. He doesn't mean that Iran should take out Los Angeles or San Diego or any American city for that matter. I think the point is that if we don't take out Iran, if we don't disable their military functions, they potentially could do that. And look, there's a theory that Trump said that purposely, because as you can imagine, the woke media, they're standing on their heads because he said that. There's a theory, though, that Trump purposely said that because he wanted the media to do what they're doing, to respond how they're responding. And that's to continue to point out the fact that Iran could potentially take out an American city. Quite often we think about the war in Iran as being on the other side of the world and it won't affect us other than the inflation, the price of oil, and those things. But I think the president was trying to bring home the fact that if we don't neuter Iran, they could potentially attack an American city. Now, he's repeatedly made the argument that the high prices in gas and the other things, the inflation that we're experiencing because of that war, that it's a small price to pay. And that things will get back to normal once this war is over. White House Communications Director Stephen Chung said on X that Trump was clearly stating U.S. cities would have been threatened if a nuclear Iran had not been stopped. But Democrat Governor Gavin Newsom of California sees it differently. He described the president as deranged and dangerous. Now, Los Angeles Mayor Karen Bass, she had a few words to say, too, as her city was one of the potential targets that the president cited, that Iran could potentially take out Los Angeles. The Karen Bass said the statements about the city could potentially compromise our safety. Here's Mayor Bass.
2: Well, first of all, I was horrified that the president would basically say that another country is perfectly fine to take out or to attack our city and our sister city 2 hours away. That the role of the president is to protect and defend the American people. He went to war with Iran, and he basically said it's okay, that it's a small price to pay to attack 3.8 million people in the nation's second largest city. I was horrified by those comments, but then again, we are the city that he invaded last June with federal troops for no reason at all to intimidate a whole sector of our population, Latino immigrants.
1: So Trump invaded Los Angeles with federal troops. Does anybody believe that the president really meant for Iran to attack Los Angeles, to attack San Diego? Does anybody believe that at all? I mean, it got her, it got the mayor on CNN. She loved it. She loves any opportunity that she can get to counter Donald Trump. Democrat Mayor of San Diego, Todd Gloria, said the city, quote, is not collateral damage. We're not expendable. We're never a small price to pay. Keep our city out of your reckless war talk. Trump's comments also drew criticism from Republican congressional candidate Jim Desmond, who said he vehemently disagreed with the president. In a statement, Desmond said, America must stand up to Iran and defend our interests, but the first responsibility of our commander-in-chief is to protect the American people and our homeland. Well, isn't that what he's doing? Isn't that exactly what President Donald Trump is doing by taking away Iran's military capability? Is that not protecting the U.S. and the rest of the world? His highlighting cities of California that could be targeted by Iran, of course, comes as he is often critical of Karen Bass and of Gavin Newsom and of the state of California in general because of their woke Democrat leadership. But again, I don't think Donald Trump really was suggesting that Iran put a target on Karen Bass's back, on Los Angeles. What do you think? 800-655-MIKE, 800-655-6453. Was the president out of line on this? Or do you believe, as some, that he said this on purpose because he wants the media to be talking about the fact that Iran could potentially take out an American city? That it really shows you what capability Iran could have had. It shows you the damage they could have done on an American city, not just in the Middle East. 800-655-6453, 800-655-MIKE. Text me, call. We'll get to as many of your calls as we possibly can. 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I'm Joey Hudson, in for Mike today.

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1: Joey Hudson in for Mike, and if you join us on the Salem News Channel, we got a beautiful live shot of New Mexico, a beautiful lake there. Hope you are joining us on the Salem News Channel. 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You can find us on Roku and some of your other favorite streaming services. So we're talking about the backlash that President Trump is receiving over some comments he made earlier this week at a campaign rally in Grand Isle, Nebraska, where he suggested that Iran could potentially take out a U.S. city like Los Angeles, San Diego. And, of course, he was saying this trying to make a point that if we did not, had the U.S. not intervened and take away the military capability of Iran, that could have been the result. He didn't mean that he was encouraging Iran to do so. But the Democrat leadership in California, Governor Gavin Newsom, Los Angeles Mayor Karen Bass, they're seeing it differently. They're all up in arms that the president is being irresponsible with his rhetoric. But I'm not so sure that he accomplished what he was trying to accomplish, because now you got the entire country, you got all the news media, the left-wing news media, talking about Iran taking out an American city. It kind of personalizes it now, doesn't it? If you start thinking about that they could be on our soil attacking our people, it makes the war in Iran a little bit more personal. And maybe that was his goal. Love to get your take on it. 800-655-MIKE, 800-655-6453. Text me, email me directly, joey@joeyhudson.com. And, of course, give us a quick call, and we'll try to get you on as quickly as we can. Let's go to the phones. We're going to start in Oklahoma City with Wade. Welcome. You're on the Mike Gallagher Show, Wade.
2: Hello. Thank you. Yeah, you know, everybody just likes to take everything out of perspective. You know, he's giving a what-if example. You know, what if Iran had struck these two cities? Would you all be all okay with it? Because that's exactly what they would have done, given the opportunity. You know, and especially had I not stepped in and stopped them.
1: Yeah, that's exactly what he was trying to do, Wade. Again, is to make
2: exactly
1: it personal.
2: That's exactly what he was saying.
1: Yeah, yeah, yeah.
2: What if?
1: Appreciate your phone call, Wade. Appreciate your comments. And Wade's right. I mean, you know, Donald Trump, as much as he dislikes Karen Bass and Gavin Newsom, I don't think he wants any American city, any state, to be attacked. To Houston, Texas, where Clint's standing by. Welcome, Clint.
3: Good morning. I just wanted to say that the people of Los Angeles don't have to worry about the Iranians when they've got Karen Bass.
1: and Gavin Newsom.
3: and Gavin Newsom. They've both done more destruction to that city than the Iranian river will.
1: Yeah.
3: So, Los Angeles and San Diego, just relax. You got a couple of folks, one good arsonist there with an excuse that, well, I was nowhere around.
1: Yep.
3: She wasn't.
1: Yep. Exactly. So, yeah. Just take a chill pill, and everything's going to be all right. Appreciate your phone call, Clint. 800-655-6453. Shane is in Columbia, South Carolina, my home state. Welcome, Shane.
4: Hey, Joy, how you doing, man?
1: Wonderful. What's on your mind?
4: Not much. I'm actually up in Lake Wiley, South Carolina.
1: Okay.
4: I just think, Joy, that he was just putting things into perspective, and it got people's attention, because some people think they live, like L.A. and San Diego think they live with their own little golden dome and nobody can touch them. Well, they are still one of our cities, and they are very much one of the big ones. So when you put it in perspective, people wake up.
1: Yeah. Well, and that's exactly what, you know, the media at least is talking about it now, that it's a possibility. And again, I think it was Trump's way to kind of personalize it. You know, the war is unpopular. We just have to be honest. Americans, We don't like the war because of the results, because of the high gas prices, because of inflation and the situation that has put us in. So I'm not so sure that it's not Trump's way of personalizing it and saying, hey, look, if we weren't in this war, if we weren't taking Iran's military capability out, this is what could have happened. I don't think he wants it to happen at all. 800-655-6453 is how you join the conversation, and I hope you will. Of course, we're just 27 days away from the midterm elections. One of the important congressional races is the 1st Congressional District in my home state of South Carolina. Jenny Costa-Honeycutt, the Republican nominee, joins us coming up next. Yeah.

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0: Every day there's another headline about artificial intelligence. 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
14: Mid-40s. Friday will be sunny with a high near 70. Friday night will be mostly clear with a low in the mid-40s. And Saturday will be sunny with highs in the upper 70s. That's your latest weather forecast from Real Talk 1540 WYOH.
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16: Joey Hudson in for Mike today. We're just 27 days away from the important midterm elections. It is imperative that we maintain control of the U.S. House, the U.S. Senate, and one of those important races that we're watching is South Carolina's 1st Congressional District. It's currently held by Nancy Mace. She decided not to run for re-election as she ran for governor. In the Republican primary, was unsuccessful in that, and so I thought it was important that we take a look at this race in the low country of South Carolina. Jenny Costa Honeycutt is a small business owner and attorney. She's wife, mother, who serves on Charleston County Council, and I'm glad that Ms. Honeycutt could join us on our guest line. Welcome.
17: For having me.
16: It is truly a pleasure. My wife and I, we spend some time on Seabrook Island, so when you're elected, you're going to be my part-time congresswoman, okay? So I thought I needed to get you on the show for a while.
17: I'm actually your current county councilwoman.
16: Well, there you go. Okay, yes. So, all right, let's talk for a minute. You serve on county council. Why this year? What made you decide to run for Congress?
17: I had seen at the local level what it could mean if we didn't have a good partner in the federal government. And so when Nancy decided to walk away, we really started prayerfully considering whether this was the next step. And truly, it has been quite an adventure to get here, breaking through an 11-way primary. But we are ready for the job, and we definitely have the message that resonates with voters because we have the experience to get the job done in Washington.
16: You know, affordability is probably one of the key issues in all the races around the country. Families are hurting, paying for high fuel costs, groceries are higher. What can Congress do to try to get inflation and the affordability crisis under control?
17: I'm glad you raised the issue of affordability because that's one of the reasons that personally drove me into this. My son called home about a year and a half ago to say that he'd be moving to a smaller town in South Carolina because of the affordability challenges we face here. Look, I've worked really hard on affordable housing in our area, but I realized that we could do more with good partnership from the federal government. And so we've got proposals out there like the MOVE Act that would allow the supply to increase if older homeowners were to leave the current mortgage they have and could take that locked-in interest rate they have to their next purchase. Creative solutions like that will help drive affordability and prices down for Americans. But we have got to address this because there's no doubt that people are feeling the pinch right now. And it's also driven largely by inflation because our out-of-control spending. So we have got to develop a new mindset in Washington about how we spend and how we're going to pay off our national debt. So I support a balanced budget amendment, and that's one of the things I'm going to move for starting on day one.
16: I got to tell you, it is so refreshing to hear you talk about a balanced budget. You know, that used to be one of the big issues in any Republican campaign. We're going to balance the budget. You don't hear that much now. How do we do that? What are some of the programs that we could potentially cut? How do we cut spending? We talk about it, but it seems like we never do it.
17: Well, and that's the problem with Washington when it gets too out of touch. You know, at the kitchen table in my home, we've got to balance the budget. In my office, to make payroll, I have to have a balanced budget. In local government, we are mandated, required by law, to balance our budget. It should be the same for the federal government. But your question of where we start is with critically looking at every item in our budget. There's a place we should be doing that. That's in appropriations. So if I get in Congress, I'll be trying to get on the Appropriations Committee, not just to control spending, but to call in every single agency in the federal government, just like we do when we audit agencies and departments in local government, to hold them accountable for every penny that they're spending and making sure those tax dollars are not getting wasted.
16: Yeah. Jenny Costa Honeycutt is my guest today. You can find out additional information about her campaign at JennyCostaHoneycutt.com, JennyCostaHoneycutt.com. And look, if you like what you hear from Ms. Honeycutt, whether you live in the 1st Congressional District or you live in some Houston, Texas, or wherever, you can help support her. Just go to her website and donate generously. It takes money to run these campaigns, and I'm sure that you that you would welcome some support from around the country, would you not?
17: Absolutely. Anybody that shares our Lowcountry values, we love to partner with, whether that's through donations online or up in the U.S. Congress. We're going to work with everybody to advance the interests we need right here at home.
16: Now, you have talked about getting away from clickbait politics. What did you mean by that?
17: I think sometimes there's a disconnect, and folks start to focus too much on the headlines and what makes news and what generates those clicks instead of the important governing that needs to happen. And so my focus in going to Washington is twofold: setting up the best office where we have the most responsive constituent service in the country. And that means that we will respond within 24 hours. We will immediately take those 375 cases that are actively pending in Nancy Mace's office and begin running those to ensure that they're seen to completion. And then on the other side of it, make sure that we have the begin running those to ensure that they're seen to completion. And then on the other side of it, make sure that we have the best policy team in place

0: If you look at some of the polling and some of the commentary, they're not painting a very positive picture of what the outcome could be on November the 3rd for Republicans. Some are suggesting that we could potentially lose 40, 50 seats or more in the House. Your district, it had a Democrat not too long ago in 2018. Of course, Nancy Mace won it back. What are you hearing in the district? Do you feel pretty good about where things are right now?
1: Listen, I'm not taking anything for granted, and you run like you're 10 points behind. And so we are going to keep pressing ahead all the way through the tape. But here's the truth. I won my first county council race in that midterm where Joe Cunningham won this seat. I outperformed the ballot that election cycle, and I plan to do the same thing here. Now, the district changed ever so slightly in 2022 after the Supreme Court approved our maps after the 2020 census. And so the district is a little more conservative. But look, like you said at the top, we're facing some challenges across the country, and we just have to remind voters that Republicans have those solutions, and we're ready to get the job done.
0: In addition to spending and inflation and the affordability crisis, what are some of the other major issues that you're hearing from people as you're out knocking on doors and attending campaign rallies?
1: Yeah, the number one issue facing our region is infrastructure. We're coastal, and so we have unique challenges, but we have to have roads and bridges and resilient infrastructure. We're looking at seawalls in several areas across the district from Beaufort up to Charleston. And so we have to make sure that we get the federal resources necessary back to the Lowcountry. Those guys are paying taxes down here. They want to make sure it's coming back so that we can better improve quality of life by making sure folks can get around our ports in this area. We've got to ensure that we can get the logistics traffic in and out that's carrying goods, super important to our region. And also, we have military installations here. We need to make sure that those personnel can get to and from work. They have childcare. They have what they need to be able to carry out their mission.
0: Yeah. Jenna Costa Honeycutt is my guest today. You can get additional information about her campaign, JennyCostaHoneycutt.com. One final thing for you, and again, I appreciate your time today. You know, the Department of War, Pete Hegseth, announced just last week that there's going to be a new huge military facility that they're going to be asking for states to give proposals on why it should come to the state. Do you see South Carolina being competitive in that?
1: Look, I know that there is a lot of investment right now. You know, we have the Naval Weapons Station where we train for those submarine nuclear missions, and we will make sure that we are competitive. We've got a lot of shipbuilding going on in our region right now with Newport News in the area and Peel and submarines. So we have a lot, whether it's district adjacent or actually within our district, of advanced manufacturing in this military defense sector. And so I am certain that when they look at our region, they will see opportunities to enhance our military.
0: Yeah. Ms. Honeycutt, I wish you good luck on November the 3rd. We'll certainly be watching the returns that night and appreciate what you do for our country.
1: Absolutely. Thank you so much, Joey. Have a great day.
0: You too. Jenna Costa Honeycutt. Again, JennaCostaHoneycutt.com. If you like what you heard there, she is just one of many great Republican candidates that we have running for these House seats around the country. And again, I don't have to keep stressing the importance of us maintaining control of the House. And we gotta jump in and help these people out. We got to help them by donating. If you live in the 1st Congressional District of South Carolina, knock on doors, put up signs, do the things that we need to do to turn the voters out, because we have to win, folks. And, you know, if you believe some of the pundits, if you believe some of the polling, things aren't looking too good right now. I mean, again, estimates of us losing 40, 50, 60 House seats, maybe even losing the Senate now. We just can't let that happen. We gotta show up. We gotta turn people out. And we have some great candidates on the GOP ticket, like Jenna Costa Honeycutt, and we gotta get out and make sure that we get the vote out and that we elect these true conservatives to these elected positions. 800-655-6453. Love for you to join the conversation. We'll get back to our comments too about President Trump, and he's getting taken to task on his comments about Iran taking out Los Angeles and San Diego. Your phone calls and much more coming up.

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1: Joey Hudson in for Mike today. Quick reminder that on this third anniversary of the Hamas October 7th horrific attack on southern Israel, Salem's own Aaron Molin gives us an exclusive look deep underground. She enters a Hamas tunnel that was just recently discovered by the near the Israeli border by IDF. Inside, she found commanders' living quarters, blast doors, weapon storage, tunnels running beneath the homes and schools and hospitals with civilians living above. This is part of the same network where Israeli hostages were held, some for more than a year. So you can watch the full episode on demand on Salem News Channel, on the app. You can go to the Aaron Molin Show YouTube page, and at snc.tv. You can also read an in-depth report from Town Hall's Amy Curtis at townhall.com as we, again, remember what was happening 3 years ago on this date. We're talking a minute ago with a candidate for the 1st Congressional District in South Carolina, and it just brings us back around to just how important the midterm elections are. And I know we talk about it and we say that, and maybe it's become a cliche that these are the most important elections in our lifetime, but I think it's more than a cliche. We have made so much progress under this second term of President Trump, and if we don't fight for this, and if we don't maintain control, then the Democrats, they are ready to undo everything that Trump has done in these 2 years. Now, I know there's the argument that, well, look, things are kind of rough right now because of the affordability, because of the gas prices, groceries, because of the war. And that's true. It is. It's almost like COVID in Trump's first administration. Remember how things were going along just great, and then COVID hit us? And things were just turned upside down. And I'm convinced to this day the pandemic is, of course, is what cost us the election, what cost us Joe Biden, because people were frightened. They were scared of the future. And unfortunately, and I know I'm kind of preaching to the choir here, because if you're listening to this show, you're engaged. You keep up with the issues. But there's so many people out there in that 20% or so that are more middle of the road, more independent. They don't keep up with the issues of the day and the news of the day like you do. And those are the people that we are appealing to right now to get them to the polls and to stay the course. Because if we don't, we know what we're going to get. The Democrats have already told us. And an example of that is our immigration policy, our border. Donald Trump closed down our border almost immediately. Joe Biden spent 4 years complaining that he couldn't do it. There was nothing he could do about it. Was it possible? Donald Trump proved to us that it could be done, and quickly. So what are the Democrats going to do? Well, I think we have to take them at their word. If Democrats get back into power, they're going to make an open border. They're going to bring back the open border chaos that we saw under Joe Biden for those 4 years. Chuck Schumer, there's a video that has resurfaced of Chuck Schumer back in 2022, and that video is making the rounds again on social media, where he tells us exactly what they're going to do in relationship to border security. Here's Chuck Schumer.
2: Now more than ever, we're short of workers. We have a population that is not reproducing it on its own with the same level that it used to. The only way we're going to have a great future in America is if we welcome and embrace immigrants, the Dreamers, and all of them, because our ultimate goal is to help the Dreamers but get a path to citizenship for all 11 million or however many undocumented there are here.
1: That's Chuck Schumer. He still believes that. And if that's what you want to go back to, then vote for a Democrat or stay home. If you want that kind of chaos again, the Democrats are waiting to bring that to us, front and center. I don't think you do, though. And again, it's just a reminder. We gotta help these congressional candidates. We gotta work hard to maintain control of the Senate. Because again, if you believe some of the polls, and if you look at some of the spending patterns, things aren't looking as good as they should. But we can turn that around. We still have time. We can work hard over these next few weeks to make sure that we win in November, so that we can continue winning over the next few years. It's just that simple. It's up to us to do our part, to work hard. So Krista Pike, according to her attorneys, is awake and she's talking. Now the question is, what's next? Do they try to execute her again or give her life in prison? That and much more coming up on the Mike Gallagher Show.

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0: artificial
2: so
0: intelligence
2: much.
0: Is already changing the way we work, communicate, and live. 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

0: News this hour from Town Hall. I'm Rex Thomason. What started as student protest over conditions at high schools in France has morphed into violent rioting. President Trump blames mass migration. Writing on Truth Social, this is about Islam wanting to take over a once great country. Harry Cole is editor-at-large of the Sun newspaper. He says those who should be trying to defuse the situation are actually stoking the flames of violence.
1: We've had politicians joining in this melee, and you think that is going to be a very, very dangerous road for France to take. There's one very big difference between students having legitimate concerns and active politicians, presidential candidates, stirring the pot.
0: It's been a solemn day in Israel, the country marking the third anniversary of the Hamas terrorist attack. It killed more than 1,200 people, hundreds more were kidnapped, and the attack unleashed the war that devastated Gaza. At least some of the terrorist underground infrastructure remains intact.
2: Okay, so we're making our way through here.
3: In an exclusive, Salem's Aaron Molin goes deep beneath Gaza into one of the Hamas terrorist tunnels discovered by the Israeli military just 8 months ago.
2: We've already passed an intersection that goes back the other way, this one heading towards the Israeli border. And there's only a handful of us here, but it's already quite hot and humid. It's incredible how long so many terrorists could have been down here. Even their ability to breathe, to function, just with thousands here, it's unimaginable.
3: Laura Winters reporting.
0: The Secretary of the Army says a man who carried out a deadly mass shooting at Fort Hood in Texas will be executed Thursday, December 3rd. Nidal Hassan's execution by firing squad will take place at 1 p.m. that day at Fort Hood. On Wall Street, stocks deep in the red this hour. The Dow is down about 550 points. The Nasdaq off 217. The S&P 50 points lower. More on these stories, townhall.com.
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0: An update on the investigation of an alleged sexual assault at a Cornell University frat house.
3: The latest development in the Cornell case involves a telephone call that was apparently recorded the day before the woman went to police to make a report about the alleged incident. It's been widely reported that in the call, the woman asks the fraternity brother who allegedly invited her to the frat party to help her identify all of the men who were in the room that night. The woman filing a civil suit against Cornell and seven men. Laura Winters reporting.
0: President Trump has visited Maryland, announcing that a shipyard in Baltimore is getting $3.7 billion in new business. Mr. Trump highlighted the investment in the defense contractor that will manufacture parts for Virginia-class submarines. Maryland's Democratic Governor Wes Moore claims he was not invited to the event. The White House insists that's not true, accusing Moore of throwing a tantrum. News and analysis, townhall.com. New data is shedding light on what might be America's favorite convenience store, although there isn't necessarily one in your neck of the woods.
6: The latest numbers from the American Customer Satisfaction Index show it's the Midwest-based brand Meijer. It even overtook last year's winner, Quick Trip. 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Also ranking among the top stores, Quick Trip, Sheetz, Wawa, Murphy USA, Bucky's, Racetrack, and Shell. Bob Agnew reporting.
0: It's called Tropical Depression 9. It is formed in the southwestern Gulf with the National Hurricane Center watching it. Forecasters say the system could strengthen as it moves generally northward over warm waters over the next couple of days. Residents of the Gulf Coast being urged to review their hurricane plans and closely watch the developing storm. More on these stories, townhall.com.

0: Here's your current forecast from Real Talk 1540 WYOH. For today, we'll have sunny skies with highs in the lower 70s. For tonight, skies will be mostly clear with the low near 50. Thursday will be sunny with the high near 70. Thursday night will be mostly clear with the low in the mid 40s. Friday will be sunny with the high near 70. Friday night will be mostly clear with the low in the mid 40s. And Saturday will be sunny with highs in the upper 70s. That's your latest weather forecast from Real Talk 1540 WYOH. 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
1: Music has always been a huge part of our lives. 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
5: The following program may contain
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7: Welcome in. 27 days until the important midterm elections. We have a lot to talk about in that today. President Trump says that his administration is considering suspending the federal gasoline tax to try to ease the burden on the high fuel costs. We'll jump into that in just a few minutes. Officials in California are denouncing comments made by President Trump earlier this week at a campaign rally when he suggested that Iran could potentially bomb Los Angeles and San Diego. Now, he didn't really mean that, but he did bring it to light that if we don't take Iran out, if we don't finish them off, that they could potentially do that. Democrats are standing on their head. We'll jump into that, too. And we have an update on a Tennessee death row inmate, Krista Pike. Her attorneys say that she is conscious and is talking. Now the big question is, what's next? Do we try to execute her again? Do they give her life in prison, which is what her attorneys are trying to convince Tennessee officials to do? So a busy, busy Wednesday. I'm Joey Hudson in for Mike, 800-655-MIKE, 800-655-6453 is how you join the conversation. 3 years ago today, a Hamas terrorist came across the southern border of Israel and carried out one of the most horrific terrorist attacks in modern history. Let's take a few minutes today and remember that day and as Israeli officials tell us what exactly happened.
8: They came without warning. On October 7th, Palestinian terrorists led by Hamas unleashed a relentless wave of terror that shattered everything in its path. In an instant, life changed forever. Homes once filled with laughter became battlefields. Streets that bustled with life were turned into scenes of horror. Innocent civilians, families, children became targets of a brutal attack that shook the very soul of Israel. Within hours, the unimaginable had unfolded. Approximately 1,200 lives stolen in cold blood. Each one, a story, a dream, a future, taken too soon. And as the scale of the attack became clear, another horror emerged. 251 people had been kidnapped and dragged into Gaza. Mothers, fathers, children, and the elderly. Torn from their families and their lives. The scars of that day run deep, etched into the hearts of every Israeli, etched into the history of this nation. The weight of that loss remains. The faces of those murdered, the stories of those taken, and the lives forever changed. It's a grief that never fades. a trauma that binds us all. But amid the horror, something remarkable happened. In the face of pure evil, the spirit of Israel emerged stronger than ever before.
7: And if you're watching us on the Salem News Channel, you saw some of the images of that horrible day. And I think we have to take time today to remember what the Israeli people went through that day, what the entire world did, and remember that's how we got to where we are now with Iran. And we have to remember those victims, those hostages who were tortured, who spent so much time away from their family. Mike and I traveled to Israel soon after the attack, and we were taken to the southern area of the country. We saw the first kibbutz that was attacked, burned out homes. They just completely destroyed that small community. We traveled up to where the Nova Music Festival was, where those young people were slaughtered. We went to the first town that the terrorist came to, and they completely destroyed homes and businesses. They attacked the police station, held police officers hostage, and executed them. We met the man who was an off-duty officer who made his way over to a building across the street from the police department and really positioned himself as a sniper on that building and systematically took out every single one of those hostages. Because, you see, they went into the police station. They took them hostage. They had to come out eventually. And the only way out was to get by him. None of them survived. But those are the stories that we have to remember, and again, remember why we are where we are with Iran. Because you gotta understand that Iran trained those Hamas terrorists. They were trained in Iran. And that was the result of some of the evil that Iran is capable of. On this third anniversary of the Hamas terrorist attack, Salem's own Erin Mullen gives us an exclusive look deep underground. She enters a Hamas tunnel that was just recently discovered by the IDF. Inside, she found commanders' living quarters, blast doors, weapon storage, tunnels running under schools and homes and businesses with civilians living above. This is part of the same network where Israeli hostages were held, some for more than a year. So you can see the full episode. It's available on demand on the Salem News Channel app, the Erin Mullen Show YouTube page, and at snc.tv. You can also read an in-depth report from Town Hall's Amy Curtis at townhall.com. But we can't forget what happened 3 years ago on this day. News out of Tennessee that Krista Pike, the lady who was literally strapped to a gurney in the execution chamber in Tennessee last week, survived two doses of the lethal, or what should have been lethal, phenobarbital. Her attorneys say that she is now conscious and she's talking. Of course, the question now is, what next? And there's an argument coming from the left and from her attorneys, which you can't fault them, that's their job. But there's an argument that, well, she survived two attempts to take her life. Why should we try again? She should be given life. Her sentence should be commuted to life in prison because Tennessee botched it. Tennessee couldn't carry out the death penalty. What do you think about that? What do you think the next steps with Krista Pike should be? You know, her attorneys talk about how she is still handcuffed to her bed in the hospital, and they talk about how painful it is because of the damage to her arm where the IVs were. And I think about how painful it was when she murdered her classmate, when she bashed her skull with a piece of concrete and literally took a piece of that skull as a souvenir and showed her friends, bragged to her friends about what she'd done. So is that a lady that we should be concerned about how she feels. I mean, her attorneys are saying she has a long road to recovery. Should she be given medical care for recovery? Or should they take her back to the death chamber and try the execution again? Love to get your comments. 800-655-MIKE, 800-655-6453. 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
1: Joey Hudson in for Mike today. Mike will be returning tomorrow. He wanted me to remind you about the Battleground Tour that's coming up October 22nd in Phoenix. One stage, one night, and the biggest midterm election of our lifetime is going to be highlighted. You get a chance to visit with Seth Leibson, Mike Gallagher, Larry Elder, and, you know, it's just a time to rally the troops, to make sure that we show up at the polls on November the 3rd. October 22nd, Mike will be on stage in Phoenix, and it's a live, unscripted evening built for people like you who are fired up, paying attention, and ready to defend everything that we won. 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A lot of comments coming in on the text message, on the text line, about Krista Pike. It's just crazy that we're having this conversation. Texter says, to my understanding, Krista Pike, she didn't drink or eat for days before so that she would be dehydrated. That made veins very hard to find. Most likely they blew through the veins and the meds did not go in intravenously. So basically the subject stopped her own death. Do you think she knew that? I mean, there has been reports that she had had issues with small veins and having trouble with IVs in the past. You think she purposely refrained from drinking and eating, knowing she'd be dehydrated and that it would be hard for them to find a vein? There are reports, too, that during the process, she actually tried to help whoever was putting in the IV, pointing them to the correct vein. Texter says, so if she had escaped twice due to lack of security, should she be allowed to go free? No, there's nothing pleasant about either way. And that, you know, a lot of people are making the argument. In fact, I've got one texter says, I'm for the death sentence, but two failed attempts equals freedom. She should be released and paid. Really? Why should she be released? Now, granted, I'm not quite sure, and I'm sure at some point we'll get to the bottom of what went wrong. But because the executioner botched the attempt, she should be set free? Love for somebody to help make that argument, because I don't see that at all. 800-655-6453. Texter says death by 9mm. Texter says they can send Pike to Fort Hood, Texas, to stand next to the prisoner, Hassan, December the 3rd, when he'll be put to death by firing squad. Again, I don't know enough about medicine to know what could have happened. I've read the theory that obviously the IV was not inserted properly. I don't know if they had a backup. I've also read where quite often with a lethal injection, they have two IVs. So if something goes wrong with one, they have a backup. So the second dose of phenobarbital, did it go in the same IV? But either way, I'm not buying the argument that just because she survived, I even had a caller earlier suggest that maybe this was God's way of telling us that she shouldn't be executed. 800-655-6453. Let's see what's on your mind. We're going to start with Susan, who is in up the road from me in North Carolina. Welcome to the Mike Gallagher Show.
2: Thank you. It's good talking to you, Joey. I'm going to make two quick comments, and then I'm going to hang up. My first one is about Krista Pike. If she gets a really good attorney, someone like Dershowitz or somebody like that, I believe she has a good chance to get off under the double jeopardy law. And that could be argued all the way up to the Supreme Court. Now, that's all I'm going to say on her. The other one is about all these Muslims in the country and all this protesting going on, which is ridiculous, at schools and keeping the Jewish kids from going to class. These Muslims... It's a government. It's not a religion. It's a government, and they try to cloak themselves in a religion. And that's all I'm going to say on that, and I'm going to hang up. Thank you so much for your time.
1: Hey, Susan, appreciate your phone call. Have a blessed day. 800-655-6453, 800-655-MIKE, one line open. Susan mentioned the double jeopardy. That has been raised, and when we come back in a few minutes, I'm going to play a Fox News panel who brought that, who raised that topic, who talked about that topic, double jeopardy. I don't think it applies in this case. Look, she was found guilty by a jury of her peers. She was sentenced by a judge to death. I don't think the fact that the state of Tennessee botched the first attempt changes that sentence. I think Tennessee has to carry out that sentence. But I'd love to hear from you. Text me, email me, joey@joeyhudson.com. Better yet, give us a call and we'll put you in queue and we'll talk as time permits. I'm Joey Hudson, in for Mike.

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2: Near 70. Friday night will be mostly clear with the low in the mid-40s.

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1: Joey Hudson in for Mike. If you're watching us on the Salem News Channel, we have a live shot of Lemoyne, Maine, and an osprey nest. What a beautiful bird. Just you think the osprey is watching the Mike Gallagher Show, just kind of sitting there watching us right now. I hope you'll join us on the Salem News Channel. 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On the text line, texter says, I think they didn't give her the correct dose and should double the dose and maybe give her saline in her IV before the phenobarbital. Anna is a nurse. She says, I'm 24 years old, nursing student, and I knew immediately when they said that she didn't die and her arm was hurting that it was not in a vein. Anna says, why would they try again after that? Who did the IV and administration? Because I'm just a student, and I know that immediately means it's not going into a vein if there's pain at the site. Also, there should be resistance with the handheld fluid or handheld flush, and you should know it is not in a vein. Why do they not hydrate the patient with IV fluids before? Anna, all good questions, all good observations, and I'm sure that we're going to get the answer to all of this, as Krista Pike's attorneys have requested that the Tennessee Department of Corrections maintain all of the records that, of everything that was done that night. And there's a report too that Krista Pike had been refusing to eat and drink for days. Now, where she did this purposely, so she would be dehydrated, knowing that she's had trouble with small veins in the past, but for us to even suggest that because they tried twice, they can't try again, I just think that is a crazy argument. You know, a caller a minute ago, Susan, I think it was, talked about double jeopardy. Well, there's a Fox News panel who kind of talked about this yesterday. Let's listen in.
2: The bottom line, though, Melissa, the way I understand it is, does she now get life? Does she deserve to live because the state of Tennessee couldn't figure out how to make the lethal injection work?
3: Well, it's really going to come down to a constitutional question, right? I think the Constitution matters most when the person invoking it is the least sympathetic. And I don't think anyone has an ounce of sympathy for this woman and what she, the horrific thing that she did. But the Eighth Amendment exists. And the argument that they were pre-warned gives, I think, her lawyer a real shot at getting this to, if it goes up to the Supreme Court, to say that they can't try to execute her once again. Unlike what happened
2: in
3: a prior Louisiana case, I think that that's where this could go. I think it could go up to the Supreme Court.
2: Don't they have to retry part of this case in order to adjust the sentencing?
4: No, I think she's going to get executed a second time. I think the way this goes is that now there are some cross currents blowing through this undeniably. Cruel and unusual punishment, Eighth Avenue, let's remember when that was put into the Constitution.
2: What about Colleen?
4: What's cruel and unusual?
2: What,
4: listen,
2: yeah,
4: what we're killing you. It's cruel and unusual by definition. It's not going to be usual when the government is going to kill you. All right, let's put it in context. I know there's a ton of case law on it. One of the bits of case law that exists out there is the fact that if you miss the first time, you can redo it. That's been adjudicated. Okay? So the double jeopardy thing, we can take that off the table. I think that that's...
1: So maybe that answers the question on the double jeopardy. I can't imagine that just because prison officials botched this attempt, that somehow her death sentence goes away. Look, it's horrific for her. I admit that. But it was horrific the way she killed her friend back in high school. I mean, when you bash someone in the head, you cave in their skull with a piece of asphalt, and you take a piece of that skull as a souvenir? What type of animal actually does that? 800-655-6453, 800-655-MIKE is how you join the conversation, and I hope you will. Let's go back to the phones. We're going to go to Mike, who, are you in Tennessee, Mike?
5: I am.
1: So tell me, what's your take on this whole thing?
5: I find no joy in this whatsoever, and my heart bleeds yep. for the victims of this horrendous act. You know, I'm an older man, and I can't even fathom how someone could do that to another person.
1: Yep.
5: I just can't. But in that, she had a fair trial by a jury of her peers, which they know much more about this than I do, that they determined by the evidence that was put on with a good attorney, and they found her guilty of this heinous crime. So when they announced the death penalty, number one, I can't understand why it takes so long. I understand the appeal process, and I'm just lengthy. But for the family, can you imagine what they're going through?
1: Yeah.
5: Not.
1: Yeah, I can't imagine. And Mike, according to the story, sorry to interrupt there, her family, I guess, no longer lives in the in that area, and had to put together some funds to travel up there to be there to witness the execution, and here they are again waiting.
5: Exactly. And, you know, to me, justice was served by the finding of guilty, the ruling of the death penalty being declared and issued. And when the gavel fell, that was the final. Then they got the appeals. That was the final. Then they got the appeals. And it went through that entire process.

0: I think you're right, Mike. Something has to be done. You know, give it 5 years. I don't know. Why should it be 10, 20, 30 years in some cases before someone who has received the death penalty is actually put to death? Give them a five-year runway to get all the appeals in and then be done with it. Back to the phones. Jerry is in Indiana. Welcome, Jerry, to the Mike Gallagher Show.
1: Yes, sir. I would say just get rid of the piece of dirt. She's a piece of dirt, and she should just go. There should be more sympathy for the lady that she cut her throat.
0: Yep.
1: She does not belong on this earth, and I'm sorry to say, an eye for an eye. So she needs to go.
0: Yep.
1: It probably is a little botched somewhere, but she needs to go.
0: Yeah.
1: There's not enough talk about the poor girl that she freaking slit her throat 6 or 8, 9 times.
0: Yeah.
1: The other one needs to go. She needs to go.
0: I agree with you. It's time to carry it through. I'm sorry for how this turned out, but look, I don't think there's any question of guilt when you take a piece of the skull and you show it to your friends, right? 800-655-MIKE, 800-655-6453. Hope you'll enjoy the conversation. Joey Hudson in for Mike.

0: We all want a great return on our investment, right? But what if one of the best investments you could make wasn't in your portfolio? What if it was more healthy time with your beloved dog? Every day you feed your dog is an opportunity to invest in their future health. 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

0: Gallagher.
1: Joey Hudson in for Mike on the text line. Texter says all death sentences involve some degree of pain. How many times does an electric chair require a second or third jolt? Tennessee law allows execution. The fact that the first attempt was unsuccessful does not change the sentence. It is, however, somewhat bizarre to nurse her back to health just so they can try again. And that's what I just don't understand at all. Why they rushed her to the emergency room. I don't quite get that. Back to the phones. Let's start with Matt, who is in my hometown of Greenville, South Carolina. Welcome, Matt.
2: Hey, Joey. How you doing today?
1: I'm wonderful. How are you?
2: I'm just doing the thing, buddy. I think they should just send her to Canada. You know, they know how to do it up there.
1: Well, that's true. I mean, again, I'm not sure what happened. I've read several speculations. I mean, it appears that the fact that she was dehydrated, that they couldn't get the vein right, and so rather than going into her vein, it was going under her skin. But, again, I asked the question, and maybe they did, but typically don't they have, like, two IVs? If one doesn't work, they try another.
2: If they don't, they should.
1: Yeah, for sure. Appreciate your phone call, Matt. Thanks for listening. 800-655-6453. Stuart is in Charlottesville, Virginia. Welcome, Stuart.
3: Thank you, sir. Yes, it's interesting that people almost have this leftover from hundreds or more years ago that if during an execution, typically a hanging, it fails, that must be due to divine intervention, right? Well, no, and we're well past that. And it's like, but also the fact that we would pick her up and provide her with medical care in the interval, that's nothing more than that's what we do in Western civilization, right? And it won't be the first time we patch somebody up just so we could shoot them. I mean, what is the alternative? Just leave them in a suffering middle ground? No, it failed. She's still going to be executed. All those years, she's got, a few more weeks now? Yeah. But it doesn't alter the conviction at all.
1: Yeah. All right, Stuart, appreciate your phone call. 800-655-6453, one line open. Harry is in Pennsylvania. Welcome, Harry. You're on the Mike Gallagher Show.
4: Well, thank you. Hey, this lady committed a horrible crime, and she deserved the sentence she got. But that was 31 years ago. The state dropped the ball. Someone dropped the ball. We're not executing the same person anymore. Now, she did deserve the death penalty, absolutely. But does she deserve it 31 years later and then to have it be botched up twice?
1: Well Harry, what has changed? What has changed in 31 years, though, Harry? She committed the crime.
4: Well, she's an old person. What if she was 50 when she did this, and now we've got to execute an 85-year-old woman? There is something wrong in the system that
1: I'm not getting your argument here, Harry. I mean, if you commit the crime, if a jury of your peers convicts you, if a judge sentences you to death, what does it matter what your age is? Does it matter that she was 18 or 118 when she bashed her friend's skull in and took a piece of the skull with her?
4: What matters is that they wait 31 years.
1: Well, I agree. It does take too long, but it shouldn't.
4: You're not executing the same person anymore. It shouldn't take that long. She's guilty. She was found guilty. She deserves to die, but she should have died 25 years ago, not now. And then the state screwed it up twice. And if you can't kill somebody after two times, that kind of falls into that cruel and unusual punishment thing. I mean, the lady deserves her penalty, but the state dropped the ball. Seriously, 31 years it took.
1: Well, I won't doubt, Harry, that the state dropped the ball. You're right. She should have been executed years ago, but she wasn't, and it doesn't mean that she should not be executed now. And I hope that she has spent all these years getting right with Christ, getting her. Sure, she's not the same person, and I'm happy for that. I hope she has a relationship with Jesus Christ so that when she is executed, we know where she's going to be. But it doesn't change the fact that she bashed her friend's skull in and took a piece of that skull, that she tortured her for over an hour. That's the person who's being executed. And I hope that she is a different person now. I hope she has changed, but it doesn't mean she still doesn't face responsibility for her crime. Jeff is in Oregon. Welcome, Jeff.
0: Hi. So I'm actually a retired corrections officer out of Oregon, and we have the death penalty here. Unfortunately, mm-hmm. it's a blue state that began with Governor Kitzhaber, who put a moratorium on that. Having said that, my recommendation is for people who want to know about Krista Pike, there's a on Prime, there's a documentary called World's Most Evil Prisoners, and it's episode number 4. You want to learn about her? She's just flat out evil. And she committed crimes while she was she's been in prison too, to include an attempted murder charge.
1: She you're right. She's an evil person, and she deserves the for the state to carry this out. Now, you know, I get what Harry was saying. It is taking too long to do this, but still, doesn't mean that you don't do it, that you you have to carry out the sentence. Appreciate your phone call. Larry is in Missouri. Welcome, Larry. You're on the Mike Gallagher Show.
5: Good morning, Joey. I think the state of Tennessee couldn't get the execution right after the first time. They should be picked up by the federals, should take her down there in Fort Hood and have her shot right there.
1: Well, you know, some other folks have suggested that. There's going to be an execution by firing squad of the terrorist Hassan in December. Others have said let her stand beside him. And again, I'll get back to the idea that she refused to eat and drink. Do you think she was thinking that this might happen? It's a thought. It's a thought. Pat is in my home state of South Carolina. Welcome, Pat.
6: Hi, how are you?
1: I'm wonderful. What's on your mind?
6: About this woman in Tennessee, the method of execution, which I'm not against her execution at all, but most of us, a lot of us anyway, as adults, have been put under anesthesia, and we're out within counting to 8 seconds.
1: Yes.
6: Why don't they have somebody administer anesthesia like that, and then just whatever you do after that? Sever an artery, however you put someone to death, I have no idea. But I have no pity for her, and it has been too long, in my opinion.
1: Yeah, I agree, Pat. Hey, appreciate you listening, and thanks for your phone call. Pat's right. I don't quite understand it. I mean, how many times I've had surgeries to where it's peaceful when you know that you're about to go under, and there's nothing you can do about it. And so I don't understand what happened here. We humanely take our pets to be euthanized when they're in pain, when they're sick, and we know that their life's not going to get any better. Veterinarians seem to be able to get it right. It is a peaceful death. So why can't we do this for a human? And how long do we have to wait before we try it again? Her attorneys are now arguing, and again, I can't fault them. It's their job. But the idea that she should get a free pass now because they tried twice and didn't get it right, that doesn't carry water, I don't think. I think she very quickly needs to be taken back over to the death chamber and finish the execution. What about you? You can continue to text me, 800-655-MIKE, 800-655-6453. 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Mike's back tomorrow. It's been great sitting in with you for a few days. Thanks to the team, Eric and Tracy and Yasmin and Tony. And again, Mike back with you again tomorrow. I'm Joey Hudson, in for Mike.

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1: We have some breaking news. Welcome. It is Eric Erickson here across the United States. We need to go to Minnesota U.S. Attorney Daniel Rosen making a big announcement.
2: This vigilance and professionalism, the FBI yesterday arrested and today we have charged an individual who was planning a mass casualty attack in support of ISIS at the Mall of America later this month. A complaint was filed this morning here in federal district court. The complaint charges Sheikh Dune Abdullahi Mohammed with acquiring an AK-47 assault rifle and 200 rounds of ammunition in order to commit a federal crime of terrorism, including attempting to provide material support to a designated foreign terrorist organization. The American people and the citizens of Minnesota should know from yesterday's arrest, which was the culmination of an outstanding law enforcement and intelligence operation, that federal law enforcement is standing up to their calling to protect us. Here, because of their vigilance and diligence, they were able to detect a threat and disrupt it before the defendant carried out his intention to kill, in his words, maybe 30 to 60 people.
1: That is Daniel Rosen, the U.S. attorney for Minnesota. They have arrested this man in Minnesota. He is American-born. His family, you will not be surprised to learn, is from Somalia, and he considered himself not American but Somalian, yet again, a failure of assimilation in the United States. This comes on the heels of massive Somali gangland violence in Minnesota. We got a real problem, and unfortunately, there are a lot of people on the right who are allowing these things to fester in bad ways, to make lots of xenophobic arguments, but the reality is that their arguments are made simple for people to believe when we allow into this country groups of people who simply refuse to assimilate and view countries not of their own as their own. So when you have someone born in this country who is an American citizen by birth in this country, an American citizen, so says the Supreme Court, you can't deport him back to Somalia because he's an American. So he's going to spend a long time in prison if he's convicted. Planning a mass casualty event on behalf of ISIS, he pledged allegiance to ISIS and viewed Somalia as his country, even though he's an American citizen born here. It's a very, very big deal, and it comes on the heels of this mass gang violence of Somali immigrants in the United States inside Minnesota. What is happening in Minnesota? And, you know, one of the sad, tragic things here is that a lot of people in Minnesota, a lot of white people in Minnesota, are in some way going to feel sympathy with these people because they feel like white people bad and they want to be allies to people who want to murder them. It is watching progressive white people cut off their nose to spite their face is just absolutely insane, and yet it's happening more and more in this country. The breaking news right now, the U.S. attorney in Minnesota has arrested a man who intended a mass casualty event at the Mall of America on behalf of ISIS. Thankfully, the FBI and federal authorities were on it, paid attention to it, and have arrested the guy. The other day, Willie Rice, the president of the Southern Baptist Convention, released an interview with Fox News, and he said Christians need to be more actively involved in politics. And I need to tell you that I don't disagree with him. I don't disagree with him at all. But how you get involved in politics in this country, I think, really matters. Allow me to read you some headlines. And I need to pause and tell you that if you have kids with you, you may want to step out for a few minutes. I'm going to read you some headlines. September 22nd, Missouri mom who claimed she mistakenly placed infant in oven, killing her, cops, a plea deal. September 15th, Lindsey Clancy-obsessed mom Corey Walsh sang Wizard of Oz tune after hanging two-year-old son, according to police. September 29th, psycho South Carolina mom stabs her two kids over 50 times, an unhinged attack that leaves one facing amputation. October 2nd, Texas mom shoots daughter four in murder-suicide hours after losing custody battle. October 3rd, mom accused of starving two young girls to death after family feared Lindsey Clancy copycat. October 3rd as well, North Texas mom fatally shoots two sons, slits her wrists, according to police. October 6th, mom influencer kills her family in murder-suicide hours after ominous fatal post. Also, October 6th, mom allegedly stabbed husband, two young children during early morning attack. What is going on with the mothers, you say? Early morning attack. What is going on with the mothers, you say?

September 24th, Seattle father charged with murder and death of four-month-old daughter. October 5th, Bay Area father confesses to killing his wife, leaves three young kids home alone. This is not just a problem with the moms and the Lindsey Clancy copycat. This is a problem with moms and dads killing their children and each other, and there seems to be a rash of them lately in our society. Can we be grown-ups here and say what many of you are thinking, but you don't like to say out loud because you sound a little kooky? So I will be your conscience and your voice here and say, evil is on the march. Evil is on the march. We have a spiritual crisis in this country. Christians should get involved in politics. People of all faiths should get involved in politics. Jews in this country, you should not be voting Democrat right now. The Democrats are on the side of the people who want you killed, and they keep saying it's about Israel, and some of you keep rationalizing it's about Israel, and it's not about Israel. It's about you being Jewish. There are a whole lot of Jews in this country who were on the side of the Palestinians who then got beat up by people on the side of the Palestinians solely because they're Jewish. There's a spiritual crisis happening in this country, and it is impacting Jews, it's impacting kids, it's impacting society, and we got a lot of people on social media, on the internet, Christian activists in churches saying we need preachers to be preaching about politics. We need preachers to be preaching about Jesus right now, let me tell you, because a lot of people need Jesus right now. They don't need a politician, and we got a lot of Christians in politics who are convinced that we need political saviors when we got spiritual problems. Y'all keep looking at the left and the rise of transgenderism in this country, and we need politicians who will fight back. No, sirree, Bob, we need people in the pulpit preaching Jesus and converting people, and we need the army of the Lord. We need the onward Christian soldiers to be out there sharing the gospel, because that's what's going to save people, not a politician. Certainly, we need Christians to be electing moral people, but we got a lot of people out there in politics who are nominating immoral people and then demanding that Christians hold their nose and vote for them, and nothing keeps getting better. Things keep getting worse, and the spiral keeps happening. Let me explain to you what's going on here. Talk to missionaries. Seriously. Go seek out missionaries who have gone to parts of the world that are deeply unchurched and pagan. Talk to missionaries who are going into cultures that practice voodoo and witchcraft. Talk to them, because those you know those places exist. Voodoo culture exists. Witchcraft culture exists. Witch doctor culture in parts of Africa, they exist. You talk to the missionaries who go to those places, they have some wild stories. Wild stories. Demonic possessions. Witch doctors casting spells. They have wild stories. And if you're not in church, you don't believe this stuff. It all sounds crazy. It all sounds very Art Bell, UFO-y. What's so wild here is some of you people who don't believe this stuff, you read your horoscope and you get your crystals checked. But there's something else that happens. As the church declines in a society, that sort of stuff comes roaring back. The old gods come back in. The old superstitions come back in. That's what's happening in this country right now. The church is in decline, and the loudest voices, it seems, in the church want the church to become a political force in the country. If the church becomes a political force in the country, it stops being a spiritual force in the country. Because the Holy Spirit doesn't care about your politics. And the irony is that those people who insist that the church needs to get involved in politics and preachers need to be telling you who to vote for from the pulpit, those people have converted their faith into their politics, so they've twisted their faith, and now their faith conforms to their politics instead of the other way around.
You want to solve the problems in the country, you need a strong church in this country that has a strong presence in the town square.

0: But the town square presence that the church has is not a presence that says vote Republican. It's a presence that says repent and be saved. You know, one of the great models right now are Christian Charities of America, Catholic Charities of America. Catholic Charities of America are fighting for adoption and foster care reform. They're also fighting to take care of the illegal immigrant. Catholic Charities in this country, some of them, some of the bishops oppose deportations, but a lot of the bishops are fine with deportation, but they're actually out there saying you still have to take care of the people and treat them humanely before they're deported. There aren't a lot of Baptist pastors standing up right now for the illegal immigrant who is detained. It's the Catholic priests who are. It's the Catholic priests who are still having moral clarity on this issue. Remember back in the 1970s, it was the Catholic Church that was strident against abortion. Billy Graham at the time was suggesting a Roe v. Wade wasn't necessarily a bad thing. Billy Graham changed his tune over time, and it was actually the Catholic priests and the Catholic bishops of the United States with their moral clarity who convinced the Protestant evangelical churches that abortion was a sin. We need Christians involved in politics in the country calling both sides to repent. If your pastor is in the pulpit telling you to vote for a particular politician or a particular party, they're telling you to vote for sinners, as opposed to telling you that we have problems in this country, we have spiritual problems in this country, and those spiritual problems are festering. And one of the things you find in pre-Christian societies and post-Christian societies is violence against children. Violence against children is one of the hallmarks of evil rising. It's one of the hallmarks of a society in spiritual crisis. Mom allegedly stabs husband, two young children during early morning attack. North Texas mom fatally shoots two sons, slits wrists. Mom influencer kills her family in murder-suicide hours after ominous final post. Texas mom shoots daughter four in murder-suicide hours after losing custody battle. Arlington dad admits stabbing five-year-old son to death, injuring toddler. Florida dad fatally stabs 17-year-old twins before killing himself. Indiana father charged with murder after admitting he shot 14-year-old son. No politician is going to stop those things. Those are things that the pastors and the churches are going to solve by being bold in their faith and calling people to repent on both sides of the aisle instead of taking out partisan territory and saying, I'm with this political party of sinners. No, we have a spiritual problem. We have evil growing in this society. We have evil manifested on college campuses with the rise of anti-Semitism. We have evil in the home with the rise of moms and dads killing their kids. This is a hallmark of a society where evil is spreading in spiritual crisis, and you should not be listening to the people telling pastors to get into the pulpits and get political. We need pastors in the pulpit and in the streets with their churches, raising an army of Christians who actually go out there and tell people repent and be saved, and giving them the good news, the gospel news. And that good news is not to elect a politician. That good news is to save people and turn this country back towards values, where this country recognizes that this wave of mothers and fathers killing their kids is a sign of great evil amok and moving among us. And we can change the tide and turn the tide and push this back, but it can't be a political solution to a spiritual problem, because no political solution exists to the spiritual problems we are facing right now. And then there are the people out there who are just facing the crisis of the computer that won't turn on, and they need Vision Computers. 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
1: Welcome, Eric Erickson here, 877-973-7425. While all of these things are happening, we've had some debates out there. The Susan Collins, Troy Jackson debate in Maine, the Rick Jackson, Keisha Crimeway Bottoms debate in Georgia, among others. I've got some sound bites I want to play, but when we come back first, Raw Politics. The unknown unknowns and the known unknowns as we head into the last month of the midterms. A lot of Republican pollsters are out saying right now, guys, we've got some problems with the polling, and it may not be as bad as people think. They're finally coming around to my position where I have been for months. Now, maybe we're all wrong. Not sure that we are. We might be right, and if so, it's not going to be good for the GOP, but it's not going to be the bloodbath some people are thinking. I want to get into that in those sound bites from the debates when we come back. But first, what if you could delay your next 2 mortgage payments? 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

0: Breaking news this hour at Town Hall. I'm Bob Agnew in Washington. Marking 3 years now since Iran-backed Hamas terrorists killed 1,200 Israelis at the Nova Music Festival and nearby neighborhoods and took more than 250 hostages to Gaza. Salem's Aaron Milan tours one of those tunnels. Here's correspondent Laura Winters.
1: Okay, so we're making our way through here.
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1: We've already passed an intersection that goes back the other way, this one heading towards the Israeli border. And there's only a handful of us here, but it's already quite hot and humid. It's incredible how long so many terrorists could have been down here. Even their ability to breathe, to function, it just with thousands here, it's unimaginable.
2: Laura Winters reporting.
0: At least eight people are dead after Russia bombarded Ukraine with drones and missiles. The latest update from Tammy Trujillo.
3: Ukrainian officials say Russia launched an attack overnight that damaged residential buildings, industrial facilities, and infrastructure across northern Ukraine. Authorities say eight people were killed in the attack, including two in the city of Kyiv, and that the Ukrainian Air Force was able to stop over 160 of the Russian drones and missiles. Russia's defense ministry says it carried out a massive strike overnight on Ukraine's military industrial facilities. I'm Tammy Trujillo.
0: It's slow going on Wall Street right now. The Dow Jones Industrial Average is down about 320 points. Tennessee lawmakers seeking execution changes after a lethal injection attempt.
4: Governor Bill Lee has paused all executions after the failed attempt and has ordered a third-party review of execution procedures. Also, the Tennessee Department of Correction Commissioner has resigned. House Speaker Cameron Sexton says the state will examine what went wrong as a failed attempt as renewed debate over capital punishment methods. Rich Thomason reporting.
0: More of these stories at townhall.com.
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0: A crew of four is closer to coming home after spending 6 months living in space.
6: Homecoming is a process for astronauts who've been living half a year in space.
7: The hatch is closed and we see the closed indication.
8: All right, we copy hatch closed.
6: NASA astronauts, including Commander Jessica Meir and pilot Jack Hathaway, are in their SpaceX Crew Dragon capsule, along with colleagues from Russia and Europe. The four will spend a day orbiting the Earth before splashdown Thursday morning off the coast of San Diego. I'm Rory O'Neill.
0: President Trump making an announcement today regarding the launch of those automatic enrollments for Trump accounts. The deputy press secretary said that every American child under the age of 18 now has their very own Trump account in their name. Newborns born between 2025 and 2028 all to receive a $1,000 deposit into those accounts. You'll find breaking news and analysis at townhall.com. Former Dodgers general manager Fred Clair has passed away at the age of 91.
9: Clair died Monday on his 91st birthday. Clair started as a sports writer, then began working for the Dodgers public relations department. He became general manager in 1987 and built the 1988 World Championship team. He signed key veteran players like Kirk Gibson, who hit a legendary walk-off home run in Game 1 of that year's World Series. Clair was GM for 11 years. He is also credited with coining the term Dodger Blue. Clair is survived by his wife and three children. I'm Daniel Martindale.
0: The Minnesota Vikings are signing wide receiver Odell Beckham Jr. to their practice squad. The team announced the move on Wednesday, along with other roster moves as well. Beckham was most recently with the New York Giants and was released by the team after appearing in three games and receiving just one catch. Slow going on Wall Street for investors right now. The high-tech NASDAQ struggling. It's down 124 points. More on these stories at townhall.com.
10: Here's your current forecast from Real Talk 1540 WYOH. For today, we'll have sunny skies with highs in the lower 70s. For tonight, skies will be mostly clear with a low near 50. Thursday will be sunny with a high near 70. Thursday night will be mostly clear with a low in the mid 40s. Friday will be sunny with a high near 70. Friday night will be mostly clear with a low in the...
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12: 3, 2, 1, 0. All engine running. Liftoff. We have...

0: My fellow Americans, it is Eric Erickson here, and the phone number is 877-973-7425. Should you wish to be on the program, I would be very, very happy to have you. We must actually now get into the raw politics of the day and the polling that is out there. I want to play for you a little bit of this exchange between John Berman and Harry Itten on CNN. It is worth you hearing to begin this.
1: 27 days to go until the midterm elections, and as we've been reporting this morning, some Republican insiders are starting to tell our reporters they are worried about the possibility of a bloodbath in the midterms. Major losses. And one of the problems seems to be that the calls, as it were, the calls for concern are coming from within the building. What do I mean? CNN chief data analyst Harry Itten is here. Problems on the home front for the president.
2: Absolutely right. John E.B. talks about that bloodbath, and that is because Democrats across the board are coming in and going into the Trump den like a lion and taking a bite out of the support from Trump supporters among Republicans. Take a look here. The median margin in the key 2026 Senate races. Look at this. Among 2024 Harris voters, Democrats pretty much are holding on to the Harris supporters. Look at this. Up by 92 points among them, right? Harris won these voters by 100. But look at this. Look at this among 2024 Trump voters. They are only supporting Republican candidates by 79 points. So that's a 13-point difference here. And more than that, of course, remember, these 2024 Trump voters, they went for Donald Trump by 100. So we're talking about a 21-point decline. These are the types of numbers that allow Democrats to go into these red states. Remember, the key Senate states are overwhelmingly Republican, and this is allowing them to actually win in these states, or at least lead in these states right now, because they are getting such a large chunk of the Trump base.
1: It's a one-for-one shift here. When right. You're leaving from a Trump base, from a Republican, and going to a Democrat, you can see what the problem is there. That's the key Senate races. What about in the House?
2: Yeah, okay, Johnny B. So these are the Senate races, right? Same situations going on nationally, although to a little bit lesser of an extent. Take a look here. Okay, the margin of the national House polling. Among the 2024 Harris voters, look at that. Democrats ahead by 91 points. So basically, all the people who voted for Harris are basically saying they're going to vote for a Democratic nominee for the House. Take a look here. Among the Trump voters, it's the same phenomenon. They're simply put not holding on to the Trump base at this point. Remember, again, Trump won these voters by 100 points. Now we're seeing a 16-point decline here and a 7-point difference here. These are the types of numbers on which Democratic waves are built. These are the types of numbers that lead to bloodbaths. That's why I said it's like a lion going into the Trump den and taking a real bite out of it, because these are the types of numbers that allow Democrats to do so well after Republicans did well in 2024.
0: Okay. What if the numbers are wrong? Now, I need you to know that I am one of those people who has long pointed out when things start going poorly for the GOP, they start screaming about the polls. That's why I rely on polling averages. Because there are a lot of really bad polls out there. In fact, my buddy Patrick Ruffini and Sean Trendy both have been pointing out on social media that the polling we're starting to get is absolutely non-conforming to polling basics. And by that, I mean that if you take polls and duplicate the polls based on 2024, what you would have is Kamala Harris blowing Trump out of the water in states where Trump we know did well. If you take the polling metrics being used in some of the polls right now and retroactively apply where they would land in 24, you could see overinflated Democratic enthusiasm. And there are some known knowns, known unknowns, and unknown unknowns we need to talk about. That's from Don Rumsfeld, who was Secretary of Defense for George W. Bush. Is a statement that there are known knowns. There are things we know we know. There are known unknowns. There are things we know that we do not know. And there are unknown unknowns, things we don't know that we don't know. And of those, we can suspect there are some out there, but we don't know that we don't know them. What about the known unknowns? In the known unknowns, we know that Republicans are less likely to talk to pollsters. Generally, Republicans are less likely to talk to pollsters. I've said this before, and I need to say it again. It's the old joke, a vegan, a CrossFitter, and an atheist go into a bar. We know it because they made sure everybody knew it. If you got friends who are into CrossFit, now I guess it's High Rocks. You got friends who are into High Rocks, they want all of you to know they're into High Rocks. If you don't know what High Rocks is, well, count your lucky stars and don't poop your britches when you run. Those of you who know, oh, you know. If you got friends who are atheists, by God, the atheist wants you to know they're atheists more than a Christian wants you to know they're a Christian. The only people, and I say this lovingly, the only people more obnoxious than atheists sharing their faith is the newly converted Christian. Holy cow. You get someone who has a newfound love of Jesus, and everybody is going to know it. And they are going to go from listening to Nine Inch Nails and Johnny Cash to listening to Casting Crowns and Chris Tomlinson, and everybody is going to know it immediately. They have found the love of their Lord and Christian contemporary music all at the same time. And then there are the vegans. Do we need to say anything about the vegans? Well, add one more group to this. Democrats who hate Donald Trump. If you are a Democrat and you hate Donald Trump, you are going to call the pollsters yourselves and volunteer yourself for the poll. You're not waiting for a pollster to call you if you hate Donald Trump. You're calling the pollster. Say, I want in the sample. I want in the sample. Come on, let me get the sample. And the online polls are disproportionately weighted to the Democrats because these people want you to know about their Lord and Savior, the Democratic Party. They want you to know Donald Trump is the Antichrist. They want you to know that Donald Trump is a demon. Elise Slotkin is out on the campaign trail for Abdul El Sayed, and listen to what she has to say.
3: That Donald Trump is the most successful corrupt leader in the history of the world. And, you know, many, many years ago, I served in Iraq, and Saddam Hussein would, like, spit out his tea at the amount of money that Donald Trump has stolen from his own people.
0: You got that? He's worse than Saddam Hussein. Seriously. A man whose children, whose sons, fed women to lions. Have you heard the story about the American soldiers who discovered Usay and Uday's lions? Have you ever heard the story about this? The lions were tame and approachable by the American soldiers who found them. They did not harm the American men. And the story goes that one day, a woman with a child came near the lions, and the lions went nuts. And that was when the Americans knew what food Saddam Hussein's sons were feeding the lions. The men were not viewed as threats. The men were viewed as those who fed the lions. The women and children were viewed as the food. You have a member of the United States Congress claiming that Donald Trump is worse than Saddam Hussein, and a lot of people cheering. You have the media cheering. Look at the outrage story. So CNN last night on Anderson Cooper had Karen Bass on. Listen to this.
4: Karen Bass, I'm wondering what you thought when you heard not only the president say that, take out Los Angeles, but also the crowd applauding.
5: Well, first of all, I was horrified that the president would basically say that another country is perfectly fine to take out or to attack our city.
0: I got to say, I'm a little disappointed in Anderson Cooper having her on to do this because Daniel Dale, who hates Donald Trump and regularly fact checks against Donald Trump, even Daniel Dale of CNN came out yesterday and said, This is not taking Donald Trump in context. In context, this is something Donald Trump has said repeatedly, however inartful he said it. Donald Trump has repeatedly said it's worth high gas prices to stop Iran from getting a nuke so they can't nuke L.A. and San Diego and places like that. Donald Trump said, let them nuke L.A., let them nuke San Diego. And there were some in the crowd who cheered, but in context, it's a statement that Donald Trump has made repeatedly, oftentimes more artful than that, that we don't want Iran to get nukes because they would bomb L.A. and San Diego. L.A. has a big port, San Diego a big military facility. And you had Daniel Dale from CNN come out and say that y'all are taking him out of context. And yet CNN, even after Daniel Dale came out and said this is out of context, is still having Karen Bass on to claim that Donald Trump is calling for Iran to nuke these cities. It is whipping people into an outrage. And in this context, there are a lot of Republicans who are like, why bother engaging with the press? Why bother engaging with the pollsters? Why bother engaging with this? And they're still going to go vote. In fact, in Iowa, in Kansas, in Michigan, in Texas, if rural Republicans do go vote and they're just not participating with pollsters, Tallarico loses, Abdul El Sayed loses, Ashley Hinson, the Republican in Iowa, she wins. In Ohio, same thing. Vivek Ramaswamy is expected to lose to Amy Acton in Ohio. If the polling is wrong and Democrats have been overcounted and Republicans undercounted, Vivek Ramaswamy is going to win. John Husted is going to win re-election in the United States Senate. Same, there's a freakout happening in South Carolina right now as well. There's a massive freakout in South Carolina. In Maine, Troy Jackson is ahead of Susan Collins, and he's expected to lose because he's only barely ahead. Susan Collins got the better of him at the debate last night.
6: Sure. Thank you. Troy, you've served in Augusta for more than 20 years. When you ran for governor this year, you said that one of the main reasons you were running is even though you were Senate president, it was frustrating to try to get bills passed. You said that Governor Mills vetoed 40 of your bills and that Governor LePage vetoed 60 of them. But your trouble in getting bills passed goes far beyond that. In your more than 20 years in the legislature, more than one-third of your bills were unanimously rejected in committee. You couldn't even find one Democrat on the committee to support a third of your bills. If you can't find one person in your own party to vote for your bills when you were the Senate president in Maine,
7: get your question,
6: how
7: please.
6: Do you think you're going to get things done in a closely divided Senate as the most junior senator?
0: By the way, he had no answer. He had no answer. I think Susan Collins can win. Y'all, we don't know if Republicans aren't going to show up. If Republicans do show up, if they're just not talking to pollsters, it's not going to be a bloodbath. And in 2022, in 2016, in 2024, Republicans didn't talk to pollsters. And frankly, by the way, in 2018, Republicans didn't talk to pollsters. And 2018 was bad for the GOP, but 2018 was not nearly as bad as what the polls suggested. In 2020, the same class of United States senator that is running right now ran in 2020. And there was Republican panic in Kansas. There was Republican panic in Texas. There was Republican panic in Iowa. There was Republican panic in South Carolina. There was Republican panic in Maine. Does that sound familiar? The exact same panic happening yet again. The only difference is this is a midterm. More people do show up in presidential elections, but the exact same panic is happening. And if it's just that Republicans aren't talking to pollsters, the panic is going to turn into Democratic despair on Election Day when they win just not as big as they thought they were going to win and they wind up not taking the Senate. It's going to be the Democrats claiming that the election was stolen.
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1: Yes, you can. I played you the Troy Jackson, Susan Collins debate clip. Let me play you this one from the state of Georgia last night in the gubernatorial race, Rick Jackson versus Keisha Crimeway Bottoms.
2: One of the things that you need to understand is that your record is who you are. In 2021, we had the worst inflation that we've ever had. Under Mayor Bottoms' leadership, the inflation rate in Atlanta was 40% higher than the Biden's highest in 50 years inflation. This is the kind of policy that we cannot have in running Georgia, not having people feeling safe to go to work or go to the gas store. There's no way this should happen as a governor. Bad mayors don't make good governors.
1: Bad mayors don't make good governors. He's right. One more bit out on the campaign trail. For those of you who think that tariffs are a winning issue for the GOP, here's Mike Rogers, who initially defended the tariffs.
3: Drinking a Labatt and watching the Red Wings, man, it just doesn't get any more Michigan than that. And here in Michigan, we know that Canada is not our enemy. We need to end this tariff war now. As Michigan Senator, I'll bring both parties together to lower your prices. That's job number one. And Abdul, he wants to hit Michigan families with a $3,000 tax increase, the biggest in history. I'm Mike Rogers, and I approve this message because I'll actually put dollars back in your pocket.
1: It's probably not a good sign for Trump's trade policies that the guy who initially supported him in Michigan, Mike Rogers, is now out saying, we need to get rid of the tariffs and into trade war with Canada. We'll see if the president responds, as he is wont to do at times like this. Incogni wants to protect you from the telemarketers who call and scam and spam you. They sometimes are scammers. They're sometimes just spammers. 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And they're just scammers in many cases. And they buy your information online from data brokers. And it's perfectly legal for the data brokers to sell, but it's also perfectly legal for Incogni to serve as your representative to tell them to stop selling your information. Incogni not only makes them take your information down, but it follows up to make sure they keep it down, because some data brokers will take your info down 6 months later, put it back up again. Incogni follows up. They have taken my information off over 400 websites. 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It's where Incogni comes in. 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
4: With SRN News, I'm Bob Agnew in Washington. President Trump says his Trump accounts are bigger than expected. Seen from the Oval Office today, he said the accounts are historic while celebrating the launch of the automatic enrollment aspect of the accounts. Newborns born between 2025 and 2028 will all be receiving a $1,000 deposit into their accounts. It will be available for them to use once they turn 18. The president says that the goal is to allow them to use it for things like starting their own business or paying for their college tuition. An 18-year-old Minnesota man is facing a federal charge after authorities say he wanted to carry out a mass casualty attack at the Mall of America. Federal prosecutors say that the man targeted the mall during the Hmong Arts celebration on October 24th because he expected a large crowd. On Wall Street, the Dow Jones Industrial Average and other major indexes are struggling right now. The Dow's down by 330 points. This is SRN News.
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22: Friday will be sunny with a high near 70. Friday night will be mostly clear with a low in the mid-40s. And Saturday will be sunny with highs in the upper 70s. That's your latest weather forecast for Real Talk.
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1: Howdy, welcome. It's Eric Erickson here. Glad to have you with me. The phone number, 877-973-7425. If you want to be on the program, the president has had folks in his office today talking about a lot of things, but most notably the Trump accounts. If your employer, in fact, I'm thinking of setting these up for my employees, Trump accounts, and putting some money in them. One, the way they're designed, if you're an employer and you put money in the accounts, you get some tax deductions. It's a little late for my kids. My son turns 18 in 2 months. My daughter is 21 now, but I can help them get IRAs set up. But you can get Trump accounts set up for your kids. And a number of companies have come forward, that Michael Dell and other philanthropists have come forward to help fund them. And they're a great idea. They're what Social Security should be. If you go back to 2005, George W. Bush had a plan to transition Social Security to a privatized plan. If you were over 50, nothing would change. If you were under 50 at the time, you could begin the transition. If you were under 40, you would automatically transition to the new Social Security that would be invested in the markets and over time shift from stock investments to bond investments. If George W. Bush's plan had taken effect, individuals in Social Security would be financially exceedingly better off than they were today. In some cases, they would have up to 10 times as much retirement income as they would otherwise have. It was a massive plan that would have made many, many, many Americans millionaires. And the Democrats and a lot of Republicans freaked out about the idea of transitioning Social Security. And now you fast forward all this time, 21 years later, and we are on the verge of a financial crisis in this country, in large part because we failed to do what George W. Bush wanted. We failed. And in failing, we have caused fiscal crisis to come to this country. The Trump accounts will fix some of the problems that the Democrats and Republicans caused for themselves, privately funded, investing in the stock market, and hopefully will encourage kids to not become communists and socialists, but capitalists. In fact, there's a report out from Semafore today that the young continue to fall behind in this country, that they're increasingly becoming hopeless about their future. And it's not a surprise, I don't think, that a lot of young people in this country are embracing socialism in large part because they feel hopeless. The IRS chief was with the president of the United States talking about the Trump accounts.
2: I'm blessed and honored with the people who are around who made this happen. These are founders. And right now, to give American understanding of where we are, as we speak, more than 10 million accounts out of 70 million are already funded with $4.5 billion. By this weekend, you will see that move to $7 billion with more than 25 million. That's 25 million American children who now have a piece of capitalism. One of the groundbreaking startups of all time. This is a startup that will have 70 million children in it, all receiving money, right? And we will communicate with every one of them, right? We have access to every family in America, and we'll make sure they know the piece that they have of capitalism that many would have never seen before without the great work of the president, the great work of the secretary, my friend for a super long time, and it's an unbelievable honor to be here with the Michael Dell and Susan, who have founded this as seed money for this startup. Brad as an innovator here, Kevin driving it, Senator Cruz. But I think it's really important for people to understand that every American child will hear from us to ensure they see their account. If you want to go look at it right now, you could go to the App Store and see it there, right? It is right now in the App Store outperforming everything. This is the President Trump's innovation at work, fighting for American children as he always had, and we're winning. God bless. Thank you.
1: That's the IRS chief about these accounts being funded and set up automatically by the Treasury Department for kids across the country to take advantage of a little bit of stock and bonds and a piece of capitalism. Ted Cruz laid it on thick with the president.
3: Ted, please.
18: Mr. President, congratulations. This is unquestionably going to be one of the biggest parts of your legacy as president. And
3: On July 4th, the Trump accounts were launched, our nation's 250th birthday. It's a big, big deal. And today it is a massive day that your administration is opening a personal investment account for every single kid in America. Over 70 million kids, every mom and dad out there, your child now has a personal investment account the Treasury Department has set up for you. And that personal investment account, if you have a newborn baby, $1,000 has already been invested in that account that goes straight to the stock market. And we also have incredibly generous philanthropists, Michael and Susan, $6.25 billion. They've given $250 to 25 million kids across America. We have these kids here, sixth and seventh graders. You guys now, each of you has an investment account, and you're going to be owners. You guys now own part of Apple. You own part of Dell Computers. You own part of McDonald's. Next time you go order a Big Mac, you should walk in and say, look, I own the place. That is powerful, and what's amazing is you start investing. And if you keep investing and it grows and you leave it in there and keep investing and your family keeps investing, as you get older, you grows and you leave it in there and keep investing and your family keeps investing, as you get older, you will get hundreds of thousands. And if you keep investing, literally

0: $50 in my Trump account. And you can pull it up on your phone and look at it and see it growing. And we are creating a whole new generation of capitalists. And I want to say your team, Scott and Frank and Kevin, have done an extraordinary job bird-dogging this. And today is an historic moment of legacy for every kid in America.
1: He's not wrong. I mean, you got the little bit of the hagiography there and the like, but he's not wrong. These are going to be great tools for kids and give them a way to build wealth from an early age. Compound interest is one of the most powerful forces on planet Earth, and it's benefiting kids today across the country. Building them wealth right now before they even get into having to worry about 401ks and IRAs and all that stuff that overwhelms me. I got to sit down with my financial advisor at some point and make sure I'm doing what I need to be doing at this point in my life. I don't plan to retire, but at the same time, I do want to buy land and build a house, and we're doing the kitchen renovation, all that. But kids are going to be starting out with Head Start now. It's kind of a no-brainer to get this done. And it's so much better and more powerful than what we do with Social Security. Social Security is bankrupting us. The president weighed in on his accounts as well.
2: Mr. President, on Trump accounts. So yes. Now with nearly 70 million accounts created, how do you expect this to impact America's perception of and involvement in capitalism? And also, do you expect it to diminish the appeal of socialist policies, especially in our children's generation?
3: What a nice question. What a good question. I think it's going to be fantastic. Nobody's ever seen these young children. They are children. I guess I can use that term. You have to be careful. Sometimes you call somebody a child who's about 6 months too old to be called, and you suffer the wrath of the press. But these young, beautiful children, they're going to be watching their accounts. They're going to be seeing what's going on. They're going to be, as Senator Cruz said, they'll be eating a McDonald's hamburger, say, I own a part of this. I want good service. I own a part of this company. But I think it's great, and I think it does have an impact. There are those that say this is one of the most important things that I will have done, that this administration with these incredible people will have done. We've done some amazing things, but this is really something we're very proud of. And yeah, I mean, it should really, long term, I think it'll have a huge effect on exactly what you said, socialism, communism. This is really the alternative, and it's a great alternative.
1: It is. This is, I think, going to be one of the great parts of President Trump's legacy. The Trump accounts are going to be a really good part of his legacy. You are giving kids an in early to capitalism at a time the stock market is overvalued, and there are a lot of stocks that kids can't buy into by other means. They're able to buy in now on the ground floor. And watch their interest compound, hopefully buy stocks that pay good, reliable dividends and have the dividends reinvested over time and watch the stock grow. It's the reason the left is opposed to the Trump accounts, and by the way, the left is very much opposed to the Trump accounts, is because they're buying stocks in the stock market in publicly traded, privately held companies. They're not buying government bonds here. They're buying into the stock market. And those investments in those companies will grow over time. And kids will get interested probably in the stock market. You know, there was a weird conversation a couple years ago. Remember the Occupy Wall Street movement? And they were talking about publicly traded companies. And they didn't know what publicly traded meant. And they interpreted publicly traded companies to mean that they're companies controlled by the public, by the government, as opposed to they're private companies, but they're sold in a public exchange that you and I can buy stock in. It's a good thing. Buying stock is good. I'm trying to get my kids into it. My daughter is taking an investments class right now, and she's aggravated because she's in a group project. She wants to do it all herself. I subscribe to Value Line, which is just it's a great tool to research stocks, and I'm trying to get my kids to understand that you start putting money into your accounts now, you compound the interest, you grow the dividends, you reinvest the dividends over time. You're building future wealth for yourself. If you as an 18 to 20 year old and you're listening to me right now, you start putting money in the stock market right now in reliable stocks that pay dividends, and you want to know where to start. I'm not a financial advisor. This isn't financial advice. This is just me talking. This is the advice I give my kids. What do you use? Use Clorox? Well, buy stock in Clorox. Clean your house with it. You go to McDonald's, buy stock in McDonald's.

0: 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They're reliable. They're not going anywhere. And then you reinvest the dividends over time, and you grow your wealth that way. I have stock in Apple because I love Apple Computer, and years and years and years ago, Apple stock was $16 a share, and I had money and really wanted to invest in it, but I was too young to get an account myself and kick myself that I didn't bully my parents until they relented to tell me I could buy stock in as an early age. And I mean, I'd be a multimillionaire now had I done it. Of course, that would presume that I would have kept the money in the stock and not sold it earlier. Me and my self-control, I'm not sure I would have. But is starting kids out now with these accounts that they can't touch and they can't cash out till later in life, but they can watch their wealth grow, that's a good thing for this country. It's a brilliant thing that Donald Trump has done for kids in this country. He deserves immense credit for doing this. You can say, oh, but he named it after something. It doesn't matter. He's given kids the opportunity to build wealth in the private sector as capitalists in this country, and that's a good thing. I wish I could buy stock in Renai. And in all seriousness, I actually asked them the other day when I was doing my tours, like, how can I buy stock in this company? I love the company. How can I? They're like, yeah, on the Nikkei. It's traded in Japan. That's okay. I still love the company. I got my tankless water heater, and you can get one too. They're actually assembled in the United States. They are the only tankless water heater assembled in the United States. And their quality is top notch. I mean, these things are tested every... I have now seen the assembly line plant. I have seen how they test every single stage. And if, for example, if helium is the second smallest atom, and if atoms of helium can flow through the device and a leak is detected, they're not going to sell you that, even though that means that a molecule of water, H2O, it's going to take 30 years for that molecule of water to leak through the same leak that the helium got through. That's how good the quality is. These things are incredible, incredible, and you never run out of hot water. It's such a good company, and they're assembled right here. Y'all say you want to buy stuff that's put together in the United States. These are put together in the United States. 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
1: My people, I'm delighted to have you. 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I mean, he made masks of Boris Karloff and like Dracula and Frankenstein. So it was very odd. But he had a cult following. And for years, as he got older and retired, he would never sell me his domain. And I reached out through intermediaries. He wasn't interested. He held on to it. And he passed away, I think, somewhat tragically a few years ago. And the website came up, and I paid a pretty penny and bought ericerickson.com. So I had .org and .net and .com. 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And I'm trying to merge them together. 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
7: Mommy, can I sit in the front seat just this one time? 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

0: Breaking news this hour at Town Hall. I'm Bob Agnew in Washington. Secretary of Defense Pete Hegseth took part in a morning workout with U.S. Marines in San Diego today, later praising them for their hard work and sacrifices.
1: The corps of cadets and young Americans raising their right hand to serve something greater than themselves. And I look out at this group, and you guys made that decision a long time ago. And not only did you make that decision, but you live it. It's alive. It's in your veins. It's in your blood. I could see it in the motivation.
0: And his remarks came before Hegseth welcomed the USS Abraham Lincoln back to port in San Diego after an overseas deployment. President Trump says his Trump accounts are such a good idea, even his critics like them.
2: They started it before it was fashionable. Now it's very fast. Everyone's saying good things. I'm even hearing Democrat senators stand up and saying the Trump accounts is fantastic. I may not like Trump, but I like the Trump accounts. I can't believe it.
0: Meanwhile, the president says he'll talk with Russia's Vladimir Putin soon over reports about a potential outbreak of the plague in Russia.
3: I have a call scheduled. Yep, very soon.
0: One woman reportedly died from the plague at a research facility in Siberia. Russia later said that the woman had died of pneumonia. Secretary of State Marco Rubio is not buying it. He's calling on Moscow to be more transparent. So, which school provides the best deal for students?
4: The Princeton Review, out with what colleges give your student the most bang for their buck. Tammy Trujillo with the result.
5: For the fourth year in a row, Georgia Tech took the top spot among public schools with a score of 95 out of 99. Schools are measured on financial aid offerings, overall college costs, and academic rating. Number two on the best value list is the University of Virginia. Number three, the University of North Carolina at Chapel Hill.
4: I'm Monica Nelson with your consumer and business news.
0: On Wall Street, the Dow right now is off by 333 points. The NASDAQ down by 100. The S&P 500 struggling. It's off about 20. Breaking news at townhall.com.
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0: Lionel Messi is finished with his decorated Argentinian career.
5: The global icon played his final match for the country's national team on Tuesday against Benin. Messi had a goal in the 71st minute, also hitting two assists in Argentina's 3-0 win. He finishes as Argentina's leading scorer and appearance holder. Only Portugal's Cristiano Ronaldo has more games or goals in men's international history. I'm Tammy Trujillo.
0: Disney is adding a new option for football fans to watch Super Bowl 61. The company announced a big game in Los Angeles will be streamable on Disney Plus, but it takes place on Valentine's Day next year. The Disney Plus live stream will be in addition to the game airing on ABC and ESPN. A judge has sided with Krista Pike's attorneys and ruled that evidence from her botched execution last week should be preserved and not thrown out. You'll find more on these stories, breaking news, and analysis at townhall.com. Student protests are rocking France.
9: They began as a demonstration in support of striking teachers at a suburban high school near Paris, and it's now become a national crisis, with hundreds of schools forced to close and more than 5,000 taken into police custody. They are mostly minors with no previous criminal records. Students, teachers, and police alike have seen injuries. The original protest on September the 21st consisted of students joining their teachers to protest a lack of staff and resources and ended when their demands were met. But student leader Manus Nadel says that protest spread quickly, with an unprecedented number of schools now involved and France's education ministry overwhelmed. I'm Mark Mayfield.
0: Tropical storm Isaias is getting closer to the Gulf Coast. It's currently about 500 miles southwest of the mouth of the Mississippi River. Forecasters expect the storm to grow stronger all the way into a hurricane by tomorrow, possibly packing winds in excess of 100 miles an hour. You'll find more on these stories at townhall.com.
10: Here's your current forecast from Real Talk 1540 WYOH. For today, we'll have sunny skies with highs in the lower 70s. For tonight, skies will be mostly clear with a low near 50. Thursday will be sunny with a high near 70. Thursday night will be mostly clear with a low in the mid 40s. Friday will be sunny with a high near 70. Friday night will be mostly clear with a low in the mid 40s.

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3: Morning, glory, and evening, grace, America. I'm Hugh Hewitt. Welcome to the Wednesday edition of the program. I'm leading off with United States Senator Tom Tillis, longtime friend of the program, author of this brand new book, How to Lose Friends and Antagonize Presidents. How to Lose Friends and Antagonize Presidents is out there everywhere. Senator, welcome back. I got a lot of questions for you, but first, I think you must have written this after you decided not to run again. Am I right about that?
4: Actually, it's not true. The reason why we were able to write it in a couple of months, I mean, from the beginning to the end, it was less than 90 days, is because I had so much material that I've just written down for myself. After actions for some of the things I thought we could do a better job on. So I did write it, or it all culminated after I announced my retirement, but it's work that I started writing on even before the president was sworn in.
3: Well, it was a pretty funny exchange of texts that you had with the president when you told him you weren't running again, because he responded. It's obviously you two are not going to be going out for drinks anytime soon. Is that right?
4: No, Hugh. That is the fallacy of everybody thinks I've burned my relationship down. The president and I have communicated even after the texts that are on the back flap of the book. We've still communicated. We've still found ways to work together. But look, I'll let other people set the tone of my relationship, but I've reserved the right to match their behavior when their behavior is what it is. And that's
3: well,
4: all the way I'm doing, including the President of the United States.
3: Text. I don't think it's on the back flap. I think it's where you text them thing, I'm not going to run again. I imagine you're already looking for someone to replace me. So I've been working on it already. I just thought it was very Trumpian.
4: Even that's wrong, Hugh. Even that's wrong, buddy. Here's what happened. On the night that I voted against the motion to proceed on the big, beautiful bill, the president called me at my condo. I said, Mr. President, we've got health care policy in this bill that's an overreach. Not the House part, but what your people in CMS or in the White House told the Senate to add. I said, I'll work quietly to try and fix it in the House, but we've got a problem, and it will be a problem next year. And you're on the brink of having two of the most miserable years of your life beginning in January 27 if we don't get it right. Shortly after that, he posted a text saying Tillis is grandstanding because I voted against the motion to proceed. I texted him back, said, acknowledged. Now start looking for my replacement. And then about 30 minutes later, he said he was seeking people to replace me. That's after I told him I had no intention of running. I'm not going to play that sort of game with anybody, including the President of the United States. Since then,
3: I thought the exchange was very illuminating because you guys are very candid with each other, and I assume you still are. I assume he still calls you because he needs your vote on some things.
4: Yeah.
3: And after you're out of the Senate, do you expect to still be chatting with him?
4: Probably, because I tell you, in the second and the final 2 years of his administration, we need to navigate this closely. And it's not about President Trump at that point. It's about the future of the Republican Party. So, of course, I want to help. I want every Republican on the ballot to win this cycle. But we also have to recognize we have problems. We have headwinds. My goodness, when you're spending money in South Carolina and exiting North Carolina, everybody should be able to understand we have a problem. You don't pretend that it doesn't exist. You address it.
3: Well, I hope we are going to address it right now, but I do want people to know that if they get themselves a copy of Senator Tillis' new book, How to Lose Friends and Antagonize Presidents, they're going to finally know what the bolo tie is all about. And I got to admit, Senator Tillis, I've known you a while. After I started wearing that bolo tie, I'm not from North Carolina. I did not get it. Now I get it. You want to explain to people what it's all about? You know, I'm kind of disappointed you don't have it on today.
4: Yeah, well, you know, I'm a fairly conservative dresser, and when that bolo tie was given to me by the Lumbee, when I told them that this was going to be the Congress, I was going to go to the, this is before I decided that I was going to follow through and not run for re-election, said I'm going to leave everything on the table. or I'm going to take everything and leave it on the field. And I had a meeting. They went down to the gift shop, got a couple of these Senate lapel pins, and they built a bolo around it. And then I put it in the closet. I didn't think I was going to wear it. Never worn one before in my life until last year. But I was invited by the president and some Congress members, other Congress members, to go on Air Force One down to Fayetteville. And I decided to use that as an opportunity to stimulate a discussion with one congressman who I knew was working against me but was not admitting it, so that I could stimulate discussions about Lumbee for the whole of the trip, up to and including the president recognizing it. So from that day forward, it's kind of become a mood ring for me, Hugh. When you see me wearing that bolo, it's probably because I'm not real happy.
3: Well, tell people about the Lumbee, because I think we ought to take this moment to tell them that.
4: Yeah. Look, the Lumbee, the story of the Lumbee is just a tragic story of racism and starting back when they first tried to get recognized about 138 years ago. And then in the Jim Crow era, some of the folks in the Senate and Congress at once recognized them and unrecognized them, made it impossible for them to get done through administrative action. And this is a tribe that really, there were Eastern tribes that when the settlers came in, they had to go somewhere. Where would they go? Marginalized land, the swamps of North and South Carolina. Then you fast forward about a century, it escaped slaves. They get away from a plantation. Where do you think they're going to go? To the same property. So over time, over generations, you have an Indian tribe and escaped slaves and other tribes that that the racists of the Jim Crow era said weren't legitimate Indians, and we want to recognize them and unrecognize them. Every Senate member since Elizabeth Dole has tried to get them recognized and right the wrong, and we finally used every lever I could think of to get it done. And now the Lummi Indians are the largest recognized tribe east of the Mississippi River, and I've told them the only thing I want them to do is make me proud. Not make the mistake of these casino cartels that try to prevent them from being recognized, treat their people well, treat their community well, and treat other Indian tribes that want to get recognized with respect and help them. I said, with malice towards none. And they're living up to my expectations so far.
3: It's a big expectation, Matt, and I think I want to salute you for that, because it's easy to forget a tribe. You can talk a good game and then not wear the bolo tie, or wear the bolo tie and not ask the president on Air Force One. But you did it all and you got it done, so my hat's off to you. Now, Senator, I'll give people the cliff notes. If you don't like Bobby Kennedy, Pete Hegseth, Steve Miller, or Kristi Noem, if you can remember Kristi Noem, this is the book for you. But it's not just that. Senator Tillis has got some areas of agreement with President Trump, and I want to talk about that. For 8 years, you have been the Republican leader of the Senate NATO Observer Group, about which I had never heard until I read this book, SNOG. As a member of SNOG, has Donald Trump been good for NATO or bad for NATO?
4: Yes. He's been good because he finally put them on notice and made them pay their fair share after their combined shortfall was nearly a $2 trillion shortfall in this century. They made NATO less safe. They made Europe less safe. He's bad. It's not good for NATO when he looks past us and tries to pretend that there's any scenario where Vladimir Putin wants to live peacefully in Europe. And so I think he needs to strike a balance. He needs to stay after NATO and make sure they pay their fair share, make sure that they don't look down our nose while we do what we have to pay for our national defense. And then Europeans are talking about our social programs or our health programs. All the while, they were letting us cover their freedom while they were coming up short on our mutual agreement to our mutual defense. So he's been both good and bad. But going forward, look, right, we've got to recognize Russia is the aggressor. There's no scenario where there can be a win-win in Ukraine. You have evil, okay, and you have good. And I'm on the side of good with Ukraine and the Western world, Western democracies.
3: Okay, last question, Senator. Again, the book is How to Lose Friends and Antagonize Presidents. You will not be able to miss it in airport, Amazon, or everyone else, by Tom Tillis. Are we better off today than we were 2 years ago, Senator?
4: I think we're always better off when Republicans are controlling Washington, but you can't look at the numbers and see that we've got work to do with the economy. We've got to have a reasonable set of expectations and goals in Iran. But like I said, we're always better. Look, this book is not about tearing down Republicans. I'm not an Adam Kinzinger or Liz Cheney or these other folks. I'm trying to let people know I support this president, but I don't blindly follow anybody. That is antithetical to the American experience. I'm here to represent the interests of North Carolina and what I believe is the best interest of the American people. And when I disagree with the president or I disagree with some of these people giving them bad advice, it's incumbent on me to be honest and speak truth to power.
3: And that is what he did in How to Lose Friends and Antagonize President. Senator Tillis, don't be a stranger. Good to see you again. Stay tuned, America. I'll be right back on The Hugh Hewitt Show.

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1: 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Now, Rob Schmidt is on Newsmax tonight talking about the war for America's future. Rob Schmidt reveals that many Americans are embracing socialism, especially young people. 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
2: 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Every day there's another headline about artificial intelligence. 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
2: Welcome back. I'm Hugh Hewitt, joined by Noah C. Rothman, Noah senior writer at National Review, also star of stage and screen most nights on CNN now. I'm wondering, Noah, how many nights a week do you give them?
4: Oh, as many as they'll ask me for, which is typically two. Most of the time I have an obligation because this is fall. It's sports hell. But they want me for two nights a week usually, and I can do one, sometimes two.
2: Okay, and what kind of a drive is that for you? You got to go in the city, don't you?
4: No, I'm local. I'm in western New Jersey, about an hour outside the city, and that's pretty much my home base.
2: All right, good for you. I have two questions for you. The first, I have not been paying attention much to what's been going on in France because I did last week when the Pope was there and every Catholic not nailed to the floor showed up to greet him. I felt good about France. And then this week, it's on fire. You wrote the book, Blood in Progress. What is going on in France?
4: Well, if you ask a French official, it's a universe of things that have culminated in the unrest that we're seeing in the streets. The students are objecting to the dilapidated state of their schooling, and they have some legitimate objections there. The schools are falling apart. The funding for them, though robust, doesn't go where it belongs. Teachers are fired and subsequently not replaced. They have some grievances. But that has absolutely nothing to do with the violence that we're seeing on the streets. Likewise, I saw today that the elimination of phones, iPhones, and mobile devices from school has made the children restless and impossible to control. You know, in the United States, we have school bans in over half of the union now during the day, and we don't see a whole lot of riots from these students as a result of their failure to have access to their mobile devices. So there must be something else going on here. And if you look at the videos, you see exactly what's going on here. Balaclava clad. Yeah, you say the Omnicause, absolutely. Everything bleeds into everything else. You can't be for pro-Palestinian if you're not for universal health care, if you're not for the socialist revolution broadly. Every cause bleeds into everything else. And so when you see these videos of balaclava-clad, black bloc-style tactics being used by hooligans shouting Islamist slogans as they take the torch to the symbols of French government and the symbols of Western cultural heritage, you get some sense that these students are not nearly as parochial as they're being accused of, that they're not just about, I want what's mine and I want the state to pay for it. No. They have much bigger ambitions, and they have a lot to do with, it seems to me, tearing down the fabric of Western civilization.
2: We are used to Canasta Card Party dressed up as No Kings rally in the United States. They don't get very sparky. Is what we're seeing in France the future of the United States?
4: Oh God, I hope not. To the extent that we have declined to inculcate in the next generation some appreciation for the miracles into which they were merely born, the state of the American social contract, the prosperity and safety that we all enjoy, were the culmination of generations of labor. None of that, they didn't have to sacrifice at all to enjoy the fruits of all of that. But we don't instill in them any sort of gratitude for the conditions that they were just fortunate enough to be accidentally born into. But we're much better at it than France. We're much better at it than Britain, than generally old Europe.
2: Then I'm going to produce for you a bit of countervailing evidence that alarms me. For the first time in my lifetime, I mean, I don't like Democrats generally. Old Sherrod Brown is infirm. He should not win. John Ossoff should not win because he's a zero. Roy Cooper is a failed governor, but they're normal Democrats from the left. They're just wrong. Now we're looking at El Said in Michigan, Tallarico in Texas, Flanagan in Minnesota, Troy Jackson in Maine. This is basically the cast of The Office without Jim. It's just a group of weirdos. What is wrong with it? And Chris Pappas, who's adjacent to Jackson up in New Hampshire, he's not very far from DSA land either. What happened to the party?
4: Well, it's voters happen to the party. The voters get the kind of politics they want. And the progressive left has loomed large over the Democratic Party's nominating process this year. And they have gotten the kind of politicians that they seek, many of whom are very favorable to the progressive agenda, to the DSA agenda, as you say. But, it's October 7th, the third year anniversary of the October 7th massacre. And I can't help but see in the choices that Democrats have made this year the sort of hostility to the American project, to the Western project that we see on fire in the streets of Paris. There's an element of restive hostility to, the miracles into which they were born in that, and sort of an ingratitude for everything they've received. And the story of Israel over the last 3 years should be the story of the United States. We still have the kind of civilizational self-preservation instinct that Europe is slowly sacrificing. And what has Israel done over the last 3 years. It has destroyed the seven armies that it was arrayed against. The Assad regime is gone. Iran is in tatters. It is facing an existential crisis at home, and its nuclear program is no longer much of a threat, to say nothing of the fact that Israeli society is as socially cohesive as it's ever been. Foreign direct investment is pouring in. Its military could not be stronger. These are the sort of things that a confident civilization does for itself, and the benefits of them are manifest.
2: Then
4: this
2: take
4: is a story
2: the camera
4: that Republicans should be telling.
2: Go wide on your camera lens, Noah, because I asked this question in the first line of my Washington Examiner column today. Is the world better off today than it was 3 years ago?
4: Yes. In just
2: I
4: about
2: agree.
4: Every conceivable way.
2: So?
4: Because we are safer as a result of the diminution, not elimination, but diminution of the Iranian terrorist threat. And we just tend to underrate the terrorist threat because we've gotten very good at interdicting Iranian plots. But they are behind so much of the unrest, not just in their part of the world, but in Europe, in North America, in Southern Asia. Iran has had its fingers in some of them, just about every destabilizing act, with the exception of Russia and sometimes China. It is the locus of evil in the modern world. And the reduction of that threat and the eventual elimination of that threat, which you can see looming on the horizon, brighter and brighter every day, will bring us into a world in which we can finally execute that pivot to Asia. In which we have a Middle East that is no longer beholden to the kind of terroristic violence that has consumed that part of the world for 70 years and really limited its capacity for growth and innovation. Everything on the other side of this conflict looks a lot better than it did on October 6, 2023.
2: Now, I agree with that, but I want to add one more. Clarity. I think, and I'll begin with your book, Blood and Progress. You have got great clarity about what we're fighting here. Chris Rufo's book, America's Cultural Revolution, many other books, and I think events from 10/7, the mask is off everyone. We knew who Putin was, but he showed us four or five more times. We know Xi Jinping is killing Jimmy Lai slowly. We know what Iran is, Hamas is. I think clarity has brought a lot of strength to the West in the last 3 years. Last minute to you, Noah.
4: And the mask is off their supporters, many of whom are eagerly, you know, exposing themselves today as they say, well, you know, this is one day to mourn, but we can't ignore the many Israeli crimes and the ongoing genocide in a war that ended a year ago. These people are exposing themselves to anybody who is willing to see what's right in front of their face.
2: Noah C. Rothman, always good to talk to you. Go and read his book, Blood and Progress. It's the perfect, like the volleyball setup for this spike that we see now unfolding in France. And I suspect, I hate to say this, I don't think it's going to stay in France. It's certainly going to go to the United Kingdom, and it may cross, hopefully before the plague does. Noah, good to talk to you. I'll be right back, America. Follow Noah on X at Noah C. Rothman. 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
7: With SRN News, I'm Bob Agnew in Washington. Tropical storm Isaias is getting closer to the Gulf Coast, currently about 450 miles off the mouth of the Mississippi River. Forecasters say they expect the storm to strengthen into a hurricane by tomorrow, and when it does, it is expected to have winds possibly in excess of 100 miles an hour at that time. Also at SRNNews.com, President Trump heading to Texas with the midterm elections less than 30 days away. Republicans are seeing close poll numbers in a state they have long considered safely red. The president expected to appear with Republican Senate nominee Ken Paxton and other GOP hopefuls in San Antonio later today. On Wall Street, the Dow Jones Industrial Average is struggling. It's off by 359 points, about a half an hour from the closing bell on Wall Street. The NASDAQ also down 118. You'll find more on these stories at srnnews.com.
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2: Welcome back. I'm Hugh Hewitt, America. In November, we will be celebrating the 15th anniversary of Act 10, Wisconsin's great leap into, well, all sorts of things. Here to talk to me about that, Jonathan Williams, president of the American Legislative Exchange Council, great sponsor of the program, alec.org/you. Jonathan, you can follow Jonathan, by the way, on X, at Tax Economist. What did Scott Walker do 10 years or 15 years ago with Act 10?
14: Well, I'll tell you what, those of us that were following state policy at the time, remember those just horrific scenes of the angry mob of progressive leftist protesters out there in Madison, Wisconsin, breaking into the state capitol building, trying to stop the people's business. And of course, what was the people's business that day? It was Governor Scott Walker's huge reforms to protect taxpayers and get Wisconsin back on a solid footing. And Act 10 was a major package of reforms on labor policy, on fiscal issues. Wisconsin at that point in time, Hugh, had over a $3 billion budget shortfall. And Governor Walker came in with a great group of state legislators, men and women who were ALEC members, and said, we got to do something differently as a state. And here we are now, 15 years later, after these massive reforms that gave local control back to school districts to make decisions about the benefits that they were giving to teachers, other public employees, made changes to the budget to make the budget sustainable. But at the end of the day, it also prioritized hiring quality teachers instead of just the old seniority system. There was an example I remember clearly of it was a Wisconsin Teacher of the Year that was able to keep her job because of the tenure reforms that were part of Act 10. And so it was a wide-ranging piece, and it really put Scott Walker on the map. Hard-fought victory. You know, and oftentimes with these victories, Hugh, we talk about the victory, and here we are a decade and a half later. And so now we have the luxury of going back full circle to see the amazing results that has provided for the great people of Wisconsin. And when you add up the savings now over 15 years, the people of Wisconsin, Hugh, have saved over $35 billion with a B dollars. Wow. Because of these common sense reforms that Scott Walker and great legislators spearheaded there 15 years ago.
2: Now, Jonathan, it's Wisconsin's the burnt over district. It's been blue, red, blue, red, blue, red. It's so often it's permanently purple. Does the success of Act 10 tell you that that could happen in other purple states? Has anyone tried to do what they did there?
14: Well, you know, we've seen some great other labor reforms, as we've outlined in our States at Work publication that we document every year at ALEC. I mean, Arizona's done some phenomenal things. Tennessee, the Carolinas, Utah has worked on some big reforms. But Scott Walker's was really a game changer that put Wisconsin back on solid footing and really did enable a lot of other states to tackle these issues that went after Wisconsin did that successfully. Now that we have this track record, the progressive left was howling to say the sky was going to fall and this would be the end of Wisconsin as they knew it. It was a Chicken Little scenario. The sky didn't fall, and it turns out Wisconsin taxpayers are the better for it.
2: And Governor Walker doing great things now as chairman of the YAF, Young Americans for Freedom. Let me talk to you about your recent traveling, John. I think you must have more frequent flyer miles than anyone. Utah and New England. Now, Utah is number one in the richstatespoorstates.com for, like, permanent, for dictator for life status. And then you went up to New England where there aren't any serious people. So that, you got 1 minute to tell me about those two trips.
14: Well, Utah, hey, we're going to be their annual meeting next year, so they're really hoping they make 20 years in a row at number one in rich states, poor states. So mark your dates for July 21st to 23rd, Salt Lake City. It's going to be an amazing annual meeting. But I'll say, you know, their leadership on education freedom is while we were there. They're in the top 10 of the Education Freedom Report at ALEC as well. So many great people continuing to try to move the ball forward. Utah is such a success story in so many different areas of policy. And you juxtapose that versus New England, where you have, I guess you have New Hampshire as the light in the sea of darkness of New England. But you've got a great group of ALEC legislators fighting the fight in difficult scenarios there. And I think it just proves that ALEC is not giving up on any state or any region. We're a 50-state organization. In fact, we don't care if people are Republican, Democrat, Independent, Libertarian, Vegetarian, or whatever their political preference may be. We want to be there to be a help for them on good policy. And by the way, you may have seen the release. We have a brand new ALEC board member, independent member of the Rhode Island House of Representatives, the great John Brian, that we are so excited to welcome on the ALEC board from New England. And so we are not giving up on any place of America that wants to pursue better policy.
2: John was on the show from Orlando, a very colorful character, as one would expect from a Rhode Island politician. 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

0: Director Matthew Thayer's investigation, examining the evidence, weighing today's most prominent prophetic voices against scripture, history, political, and scientific scrutiny.
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0: Welcome back, America. I'm Hugh Hewitt, joined by Sarah C. Bedford. Sarah is the investigations editor at the Washington Examiner. Sarah, I want to read you a story and then ask you how you would investigate it or how you would assign reporters to this. 18-year-old Minnesota man arrested in Mall of America attack plot. This came out about a half hour ago. Sheikh Dun Abdulli Mumnad, born in 2008, that makes him 18 years old, faces federal charges after allegedly plotting a mass casualty ISIS-inspired attack on Hamong art celebration at the Mall of America on October 24th. Court documents detail his messages pledging allegiance to ISIS, targeting non-Muslims, aiming to kill 30 to 60 people after failing to travel abroad. On October 6th, he paid $600 for an inoperable AK-47-style rifle and ammunition from an undercover agent in a Richfield parking lot, leading to his immediate arrest. Last line, U.S. Attorney Daniel Rosen emphasized that ISIS support threats persist amid recent Somali gang violence in the Twin Cities. Okay, what do you tell your reporters to go find out?
1: Gosh, I mean, if I'm the investigative editor on this story, we would probably start by looking into this person's online history. A lot of the ISIS-inspired would-be attackers that we're seeing in the U.S. are being radicalized online. And also, we would look into what associations or affiliations this person had within the Somali community. But this is a pretty wild plot that the FBI uncovered today and shows that the terrorist threat is not something that is in America's past, that it's something resurging now, today.
0: Yeah, the last line is what really got my attention. U.S. Attorney Daniel Rosen emphasized that ISIS support threats persist amid recent Somali gang violence in the Twin Cities. That's pretty pregnant with ominous music, isn't it?
1: It is, and we've actually covered this. One of my reporters, Mia Kethel, has covered this pretty extensively. There is a big gang violence problem among the Somali community in Minnesota, and some Democrats in the state have suggested that even talking about the gang violence problem is itself racist, but it's a real issue, and it's obvious that there are things about the Somali diaspora in Minnesota that state officials have failed to grapple with, to put it charitably. Fraud is a big part of that, and you do have this big problem with gang violence and potentially with Islamic radicalization that the state needs to get a handle on.
0: Now, on Friday night, there was a shooting at the Eden Prairie High School game. I am assured by Josh Holmes of Ruthless that that is the least likely place in Minnesota to have a gunfight breakout among Somali gangs, but it happened. Does that rise? Does it begin to bump into the Flanagan far left lurch for the Senate against Michelle Tafoya?
1: Yeah, I think there's a lot of reasons that you're seeing Peggy Flanagan struggle a little too much for comfort for Democrats. That's one of them. The record of failure of the Walz administration in Minnesota is another one. She's increasingly being tied to fraud, and that's being highlighted in ads that her opponent is running, because a lot of the fraud that we're talking about in the Somali community and elsewhere happened on her watch when she was lieutenant governor. So it's not just the fact that she's not the most charismatic candidate and doesn't necessarily translate well in the sort of retail politic arena, but it is also that she is tied to this enormous dysfunction in the state of Minnesota that is a direct result of progressive policies.
0: So, Sarah, did you happen to catch any of Susan Collins' filleting of Troy Jackson last night at their first debate?
1: I got some clips. It wasn't the best night for Troy Jackson.
0: No, it was like a Jinsu knife commercial, and there were little strips of him, like a Looney Tune thing, when Sylvester the cat would fall.

0: involved in 8 different pieces. What happened to the Democrats? El Said in Michigan, Troy Jackson in Maine, Peggy Flanagan in Minnesota, Tallarico in Alabama. What happened to them?
1: Republicans got lucky, I guess. We're blessed with some poor candidate recruitment in some of these states that Democrats absolutely needed to hold on to or flip if they were going to have a hope of taking control of the Senate. And look, the polls are not good for Republicans. I mean, the best thing that they can hope for right now is that a massive polling error is taking place, because otherwise they're set up to suffer some profound losses. And we're talking all the way down to the state legislature level, where the control of some states, a lot of states, is poised to change hands. But when it comes to the Senate outlook, Republicans, I think, still have a pretty good chance of holding on to the Senate, because you do have those polarizing, controversial candidates in key states. And Democrats aren't really looking in strong positions to make that many flips, with the exception of North Carolina, that Republicans seem to be abandoning. They got lucky there with Roy Cooper. But other than that, I mean, Graham Platner was a disaster. The Democrats have had some real disasters when it comes to the results of their primaries.
0: So you mentioned the big if the polls are broken. And look, I don't know if they're broken. I'm not a pollster. All I know is they've been broken for 4 cycles. Do you think they're broken?
1: I think it's very likely that the Democrats are a little bit overperforming in the polls right now. But when Republicans are when their best hope for the midterms is that there's some sort of polling error, then they're not in a good position, right? But in Michigan, for example, in 2024, Alyssa Slotkin underperformed her Real Clear Politics average by a few points. And in Texas and Ohio, I was looking at this before we started talking, both the Republicans outperformed their Real Clear Politics averages in 2024 and 2020. So we've seen this persistent undercounting of Republican support in Senate polls over the past few cycles. That doesn't necessarily mean that every Republican in every race that is trailing right now is going to outperform what the polls say. But when there are polling errors, they tend to shake out in favor of Republicans in the end.
0: But boy, you know, if they swing and miss big again this year, people are going to have to start questioning whether or not they're worth anything at all. I know it makes for easy copy to write, and it's racehorse stuff, but if they've missed again, and I have that feeling that they're going to, at least in some of these races, then maybe people ought to seek a new line of work. Sarah C. Bedford can be followed on X, over on X at Sarah C. Bedford, reader in the D.C. Examiner. That's where I have my column today on Are We Better Off as a World Than We Were 3 years Ago? My answer is absolutely yes. We have clarity, and clarity is always important before you can agree on what the problem is. Getting the facts very clear in our mind about where evil resides in the world, that's been a very good thing from a very dark day 3 years ago. Stay tuned.
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6: 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It's all there. There's also an in-depth report over at Town Hall by Town Hall's Amy Curtis at townhall.com. 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John Podhortz is joining me next. 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If you're watching on the Salem News Channel, you'll see me. It's about time for me to take it. I have my annual physical tomorrow. Got my 10K in today and yesterday, so I can brag a little bit to the doctor and say, you're getting your exercise. And I'll say, I did my 10K on Tuesday, 10K on Wednesday. 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
1: Breaking news this hour at Town Hall. I'm Bob Agnew in Washington. President Trump says the Trump accounts came from the big, beautiful bill and so far have already been great for the country's kids.
2: And under this program, the U.S. government is automatically creating a tax-free investment account for every child to grow over the course of their lives and to be used to their benefit and for their benefit after they turn 18.
1: And the kids can use that money at that time for everything from starting a business to helping to pay for their college education. Meanwhile, the World Health Organization releasing its first ever guidelines to address the problem of childhood obesity.
3: The organization is recommending structured dietary and physical activity tailored to individuals or part of a program. It does not recommend pharmacy treatment or weight loss surgery that changes the digestive tract for children up to 9 years old. The World Health Organization is also calling on policymakers to make healthy diets and physical activity more accessible and affordable. The CDC says about 20% of U.S. children and adolescents have obesity. I'm Scott Pringle.
1: Tropical storm Isai Eas is set to bring heavy rain to the Gulf Coast. It's currently about 400 miles southwest of the mouth of the Mississippi River. Forecasters expect the storm to strengthen into a hurricane by tomorrow, possibly packing winds of more than 100 miles an hour in the process. A new study is highlighting the safest places to call home in this country.
4: This study says if safety is your priority, you may want to head north. A new Wallet Hub study names Vermont America's safest state, followed by Massachusetts and New Hampshire, Maine, and Utah. The bottom of the list is occupied by Louisiana, Mississippi, Texas, Florida, and Arkansas. Researchers compared all 50 states on everything from crime and traffic safety to financial security and disaster preparedness. I'm Monica Nelson.
1: At the close on Wall Street, the Dow was up about 368 points. More at townhall.com.
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1: Business reporter Monica Nelson talks about a sour deal for Starbucks.
4: A new lawsuit filed in federal court claims 8 Starbucks drinks advertised as sugar-free may not actually be sugar-free after all. The suit was brought by 3 customers and alleges some of the drinks contain between 13 and 21 grams of sugar in a venti serving. The drinks named in the lawsuit include hot and iced vanilla and caramel protein lattes, along with protein matcha beverages.
1: President Trump going to Texas with the midterm elections in mind, now just 30 days away. This marks the president's third visit to the Lone Star State in less than a month to stump for GOP candidates. The president is expected to appear with Republican Senate nominee Ken Paxton and other GOP hopefuls in San Antonio. Texas has long been a red stronghold, but it is getting a greater challenge this time around from a Democrat candidate. You'll find more on these stories, breaking news, and analysis at townhall.com. A new law targets luxury car buyers who attempt to avoid paying expensive California taxes.
7: Senate Bill 1406 closes the so-called Montana loophole. It involved tax evaders creating shell companies in Montana or other states without sales tax or vehicle registration fees and using them to purchase cars like Ferraris or Porsches. The state says it loses millions of dollars in revenue each year due to schemes. The new law expands California's definition of who's a resident under state sales tax law. It makes a company liable for state taxes when at least one member of the business is a California resident. It also authorizes the state tax agency to impose tax liability on individual members of a business. The law went into effect immediately. I'm Tammy Trujillo.
1: President Trump is calling it a disgrace after newly released documents reportedly revealed that the FBI tracked travel by First Lady Melania Trump and their son, Barron. You'll find more on these stories at townhall.com.

0: Here's your current forecast from Real Talk 1540 WYOH. For today, we'll have sunny skies with highs in the lower 70s. For tonight, skies will be mostly clear with a low near 50. Thursday will be sunny with a high near 70. Thursday night will be mostly clear with a low in the mid 40s. Friday will be sunny with a high near 70. Friday night will be mostly clear with a low in the mid 40s. And Saturday will be sunny with highs in the upper 70s. That's your latest weather forecast from Real Talk 1540 WYOH.
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1: My daddy is an Ohio State Highway Patrol trooper.
2: Sometimes he has to change tires.
1: Sometimes he has to help someone who got hurt in a crash.
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3: Morning glory and evening grace, America. I'm Hugh Hewitt. On this, the third anniversary of the 10/7 invasion of Israel by Hamas, the massacre of 1,200 that followed, the wounding of 5,000, the kidnapping of 250, and the start of a war that is now in its third year. To talk about that anniversary, I'm joined by John Podhoretz. John is the editor-in-chief of Commentary Magazine. John, I just have three questions for you. The first is the world as a whole better off today than it was 3 years ago? And if so, why? And if not, why not?
4: Unambiguously better. Think about the record of Israel's performance and Donald Trump's performance since October 7th, 2023. Here's what's happened. Iran's nuclear program is shattered in tatters, probably buried forever. Its government decapitated. It's on the economic ropes. I think we are months away from a potential collapse of the government. That's the biggest picture. Hamas has been neutered to nearly destroyed. It is headless. Israel has suffered not a single rocket fired at it in 375 days after thousands upon thousands of rockets in the 2 years prior. The government in Syria, gone. Hezbollah, blown up with beepers and other attacks. It's had Ismail Haniyeh assassinated, Nasrallah assassinated. Israel is militarily the strongest power and strategically the strongest power in the Middle East. It is a Western ally. It is a friend to the United States and a supporter of democratic institutions in the world. And none of that would have taken place had Yahya Sinwar held his fire on October 7th and launched what was the action that led to his own death, the doom of his organization, and the restructuring of the Middle East. So this was a monstrous thing, should never have happened, the tragedy Israel will live with and the Jewish people will live with forever. But Sinwar, he didn't awaken a sleeping beast, but he ensured that there was going to be a revolution in the Middle East, exactly the opposite of the revolution that he intended.
3: I agree with all that. Now to the second question, Israel domestically, are they better off than they were 3 years ago? 3 years ago, we had the new Bibi government. We had massive demonstrations over the judicial reform package, a part of which is PAC. And we had sort of a coherent left and right. Now it's just a mess to people like me who just follow it from English language Israeli media. Do you think the country is stronger internally than it was 3 years ago?
4: I think Israel's sense of its own resilience and agency has given it a strength that it falsely believed that it possessed before October 7th and now does, in fact, possess. That does not mean that its politics are not disastrous, which they are, but of course, politics in almost every Western country are disastrous. Look at France, look at Britain, look at Canada, look at us, look at what's going on here, look at the inability of Congress to get anything passed. Look at the crisis in the streets of Paris and London, the wild anti-Semitism being expressed in the streets of Montreal and Toronto. So we are in a world in the West in which our politics is getting worse and worse, that is true of Israel, which also has to face a sort of reckoning with what went wrong, what it did wrong, how its governments failed it to lead to October 7th. That hasn't quite happened yet. But I don't think that Israel is any worse politically than other Western countries in that sense. And domestically, it's a mess. It's also, you know, the richest, you know, once upon a time, 30, 40 years ago, it was one of the poor nations on earth, and it's now one of the richest nations on earth. So I don't think that you can say that it's better, because of course it suffered gravely, and many hundreds of thousands of people had to sacrifice a year or two of their lives in very terrible conditions that they are going to have to cope with psychologically and spiritually for the rest of their lives. No country that goes through war is improved by war in that sense because of the terrible costs. But I think all in all, Israel has strengthened its geopolitical position, and it has found a new sense of its own agency.
3: Okay, my third question, I'll preface it by telling you, I think the Democratic Party is cleaved in two. Some people try and talk around it, like Rahm Emanuel and others, but when you nominate El Sayed and Tallarico and Peggy Flanagan and Troy Jackson, you've really given your party over to far-left anti-Semitic extremists. Is the Democratic Party better off for getting their tent broader, or are they have they swallowed poison?
4: I hope they've swallowed poison, by which I mean I hope that the American people will reject this move and will restore the country's sense of its own, what we call its own sort of historically unprecedented philo-Semitism, which I think has been not only a wonderful thing for my people, but a wonderful thing for America in general. It is a terrible thing that one of the two political parties has found itself in the embracing forces that support the notion that it is okay to take up terrorist arms and to destroy whole communities, whole kibbutzim, whole families, and launch unprecedented wars in this fashion, and that the cowardice of the mainstream Democratic politicians and kowtowing to these revolutionary forces, I hope it's an anomaly, and that we will see that it is an anomaly, and I think historically it will be, but we may be a decade into the Democratic Party being craven, irresponsible, foolish, and frankly villainous if it continues down the path it seems to be on.
3: And the final question, I listened to you and Dan and Abe and Seth today. I listened to Dan talking to two rabbis as well on Call Me Back. Are American Jews better off today than they were 3 years ago? Or are they emotionally adrift from everything they knew and sort of relied upon, which was the Democratic Party?
4: We are way worse.
3: Go ahead.
4: We are way worse. We are in way worse shape. We are facing a new kind of hostility that we have not really felt before. It's historically Jews have felt it. We American Jews, I'm 65 years old, certainly there was a little bit of it when I was a kid, very not much of it. And there has been anti-Semitism. There's always anti-Semitism. Something new happened in the wake of October 7th. A demon was unleashed. A genie was let out of the bottle. Pandora's box was opened. We are afraid. We are worried. We are adrift. We are blaming. Many of us are blaming ourselves or blaming Israel. Others are depressed. And trying to find the same kind of purpose that Israel has found. We are not in good shape. We shouldn't be. We should be like strengthening our spines and getting ready to do whatever kind of battle it is we have to do against these forces. The community is not yet ready quite yet to do that, which will continue to harm it. None of this has come as a surprise to me, except the intensity of it and the horror of seeing people openly, nakedly embracing stereotypes and ideas that were once hidden or buried, or at least buried socially, if very close to the surface. And what we need is a little Israel in our spines.
3: So, John, last question. 1 minute. Who is the leader of American Jewry? Like, if you had to name the top five people, where are they?
4: Well, there is none. Judaism doesn't have leaders. The Jewish community, Judaism is a radically decentralized religion. It was once a completely centralized religion with a, you know, high priest and a king and all of that. And the expulsion from Rome and the creation of the diaspora meant that Judaism has no center. It has no, I mean, it has no, there is no leader. There is no, and that is one of the things that has made it possible for us to survive, is that we didn't need to look to one person, one force, one name, one idea to keep going. There were thousands of communities all over every town, every shtetl, every neighborhood. And so fortunately, that means that when the people who are not our nominal leaders fail us, they don't really affect what we do on a daily and weekly basis. It's how you perform your Judaism and are part of the Jewish community that make you whole as a Jew.
3: Well, I certainly hope at least a few more people step forward with the kind of message I hear every day on the Commentary Podcast and Call Me Back. Great podcast today, John. Good call on the opening as well. 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I'm Q Hewitt.
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3: Welcome back, America. I'm Hugh Hewitt. Secretary of State Marco Rubio went to the Acropolis in Athens, the seat of Western civilization, some would say, to give a speech today. Here's a long cut of that, cut number 17.
11: Now, much has been written and said about the influence of ancient Greece on the ideas of the American founders, and for that matter, on all of the Western philosophers and statesmen that preceded them. Most of us are familiar with the basic history. Athens gave us democracy. Plato and Aristotle gave us Western philosophy. Our ideas of law, of virtue, of citizenship, and republican government were shaped in the Greek city-states. Even much of our political vocabulary, words like democracy, tyranny, the word politics itself, found its origins here. Now, all of that is true. But the things we owe to this place, as Americans and as Westerners, are actually far, far deeper. These institutions and ideas were the outward expression of more fundamental qualities we see in the ancient Greeks. Qualities that can't be reduced to any particular political system or theory. Here, in Athens, we found the first full realization of all the essential traits that would come to define the West. Fierce individuality and relentless ambition, daring exploration and invention, a yearning for discovery, for adventure, risk and glory, an insatiable curiosity about the world and the principles by which it operates, a hunger to know the mysteries of nature and grasp the secrets of the cosmos, an impatience with the notion of impossibility, chafing at all boundaries, at all limits, straining to peer into the depths of the unknown. These were not just the formulas or precepts of a particular school of philosophy. They were the characteristic of a people, expressed in their tradition, their stories, their imagination, in the qualities that they demanded of their citizens, in the things they lived and fought and died for. To know them is to know ourselves. What blossomed here, in this place, was the Western desire to uncover all that ignorance, darkness, and distance had kept hidden from the mind of man. The Greeks did not just shape history. The Greeks gave us history itself. Much of what we know about many ancient civilizations comes almost entirely from the records of Greek explorers and historians. Explorers and historians who didn't just chronicle the histories of their own people, but ventured outward to observe and record the sagas of foreign peoples and cultures all across the world. Where others looked inward, the Greeks were the first to direct their focus outward, to chase the thrill and glory of seeing all that was strange and new. It was this trait that would push the West to create and build things that others could not, marking us out from so many other cultures and civilizations where stability and subsistence were the highest ends of life. But it is not just the ambition to explore the unknown that we inherit from the Greeks. It is the conviction that the unknown can be known, the confidence that the world can be charted and measured and mapped and understood, and that there is a rational order to the cosmos governed by certain fundamental laws that men can observe and the mind can come to understand. This foundation of the Western mind, our math, our science, our medicine, our philosophy, ethics, and religion, it paved the way for the gospel of Jesus Christ to find fertile soil in Europe and flourish into the empire of Christendom. It was the foundation of the riches of Christian theology, of Augustine and Aquinas and the whole tradition of natural law. It gave birth to a civilization marked not just by a common culture, it was marked by a common anthropology, a common view of man and of his place in the universe. Its descendants would share not just the idea of a natural order, but a distinctive understanding of virtue, of destiny, of fate, of truth, of goodness, and beauty, of a code that dictates how men ought to live, of objective standards and ideals to strive towards. For the Greeks of antiquity, the pursuit of excellence was the very principle of man's existence.
3: If you are watching this on the Salem News Channel, you'll see that Secretary Rubio chose sundown in Athens, so the Acropolis is just gorgeous behind him, and in front of him, a setting sun makes it a little bit more difficult to read. More of that speech, cut 18.
11: Under President Trump, the United States has made its choice. We choose the unapologetic pursuit of national power, to take back control of our critical supply chains, to reindustrialize our economy, to rebuild our defense, to fight for dominance of the technologies and industries of the future. We choose to reach for new frontiers in advanced manufacturing and superintelligence, in drones, weapons, and warfare, in chips, minerals, cyber, and every other domain of human possibility, to unleash our energy, to rebuild our factories, to return our astronauts to the moon, and launch a new age of exploration in space. Now, for all their lofty ideals, the ancient Greeks were not naive. They understood that nations have interests. They understood that statecraft requires prudence and diplomacy. But they also understood that it requires the ability to wield force when prudence and diplomacy fail.
3: He's absolutely right about that. One more cut, cut number 19.
11: We are at an inflection point. An inflection point not only in the history of my nation, but an inflection point in the whole of our civilization. The threats we face today are every bit as real as they were on the dramatic stage of antiquity. National interest did not vanish in the face of international institutions. War did not disappear simply because we preferred peace. Other states continued to arm, to seek influence, to compete for territory and technology and resources and markets and energy and power. And now there is war again. There is new competition between great powers again. There is vulnerability, aggression, terrorism, a whole universe of new threats and attacks again. And so we must rebuild our institutions and our alliances to face these threats together, understanding that the purpose of these things is not to abolish the sovereignty of the nations that constitute them. It is to defend them. And that nations need not abandon their distinct identities in order to recognize their common interests.
3: We will come back. I have two more cuts of Secretary Rubio in front of the most notable landmark, the Acropolis, and if I'm probably all the world, the Colosseum maybe number two, but the Acropolis probably number one. Don't go anywhere, America. I'll be right back on the Hugh Hewitt Show.
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1: With SRN News, I'm Bob Agnew in Washington. President Trump today said that his Trump accounts, which came from the big, beautiful bill, have been a great success so far. And today he announced that all of the new children in this country between 2025 and 2028 will be automatically enrolled. That also provides $1,000 from the government for each one of those children and also a tax-free vehicle for their parents to store more money in those accounts, which can be accessed when the children grow up and turn age 18. Tropical storm Isaias is set to bring heavy rain to the Gulf Coast. It's currently about 580 miles southwest of the mouth of the Mississippi River and closing. The forecasters expect the storm to strengthen into a hurricane by tomorrow, possibly packing winds at that time of more than 100 miles an hour. President Trump on his way to Texas with the midterm elections in mind. Republicans are seeing close poll numbers in a state they've long considered safely in their camp. This is SRN News.
2: Millions will vote soon, but do they really know the issues? Now, Rob Schmidt is on Newsmax tonight talking about the war for America's future. Rob Schmidt reveals that many Americans are embracing socialism, especially young people. Rob exposes the hidden dangers of socialism and its war on our freedom. He says the big media won't tell you the truth about President Trump and his real record. A secure border, biggest tax cuts in history, inflation under control, lowest drug prices, largest crime drop ever, and so much more. Rob has the whole story on Trump and the media. So watch Newsmax on cable tonight. 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
8: The Friday night will be mostly clear with the low in the mid-40s.
9: Welcome back. Secretary of State Rubio today gave a speech in front of the Acropolis in Greece. I want two more cuts from that. Cut number 23 as it begins to wind up.
10: Now, it's become fashionable that today to believe that enlightened foreign policy means prioritizing the global community over one's own people. And I think here, too, we have much to learn from the men of ancient Greece, because they knew that there was nothing selfish or wrong about loyalty to your nation, nor anything selfish or wrong about fighting to defend its interests above all else. They believed fiercely in the ideal of the great man, the exceptional individual who obtains immortality through his own deeds. But they believed that glory and fame, those things were won through striving, sacrificing, and achieving greatly for something larger than yourself. The recurring hero of the ancient Greek world was the man who was willing to pay any cost for a cause worthy of his loyalty. We see this in Socrates, who refused to abandon the inquiry into truth, even at the cost of his own life. We see it in the legendary stand of 300 Spartans, surrounded and hopelessly outnumbered by the vast armies of Persia, who refused the chance to save themselves, choosing to fight to the last man rather than abandon their post or abandon their duty.
9: And then there came the final minute of the speech, which elicited a standing ovation from the crowd there and is getting a lot of notice online. Cut number 23, Secretary of State Rubio in front of the Parthenon today. Not the Parthenon, the...
10: But Europeans and our friends across the West must relearn the lessons our forefathers took from this place and from its history. The history of Greece does not just offer us a glimpse, does not offer a glimpse of our institutions in their earliest forms. The history of Greece shows us an image of ourselves. It shows us that ours is the inheritance of great heroes, and that we should be proud, that we should be intensely proud of where we come from. We should marvel at what our forefathers carved out of this countryside. The story of our civilization is the greatest story ever known to man. And it began here, with the first men and women of the West. From them we can rediscover the virtues, the courage, and the strength to confront the dangers that we face in our time. Thank you.
9: So that's in front of the Acropolis. He gets a big standing ovation. It is a callback. It's an old callback going way back. I want to go back a little bit earlier in the speech to cut 21.
10: Thousands of years, the civilization that built what stands behind me has captivated the imagination of the Western world. Generations of our statesmen, artists, and philosophers have They've looked to it with wonder, and they've looked to it with awe. Now, time has a tendency to dull the senses. Great victories and catastrophic defeats, they seem to shrink to becoming like a footnote in a textbook, another fact for our school children to memorize and forget. But the Greeks of antiquity, they seem to have an almost mystical hold on our memory. They call us back to them again and again. 480 years before Christ, the armies of Xerxes arrived in this city, and they put its sanctuaries to the torch. Most Athenians had by then evacuated by ship to a nearby island, but there was a handful of them that refused to leave their home. So instead, they barricaded themselves in the rocky fortress of the Acropolis to fight an extraordinary last stand, heaving massive stones down the cliffs onto the Persian invaders and holding the greatest empire of that age at bay for days. They were eventually overwhelmed. The Persians plundered the temples, they burned the shrines, they razed the Acropolis to the ground. But when the Athenians returned, they gathered the broken remains of the old Acropolis and buried them in the hill where it had stood. And decades later, under Pericles, they raised the Parthenon. For 25 centuries since, the Parthenon has stood. Empires have risen and fallen beneath its shadow. And the progeny of the men who built it, the sons of Athens and Rome, have carried their civilization with them to the ends of the earth.
9: And it is nowhere better represented than in the United States of America today. That line, unbroken, though it goes through the dark ages, emerges in the new world. Stay tuned, America. I'm Hugh Hewitt.
2: millions will vote soon. But do they really know the issues? Now, Rob Schmidt is on Newsmax tonight talking about the war for America's future. Rob Schmidt reveals that many Americans are embracing socialism, especially young people. Rob exposes the hidden dangers of socialism and its war on our freedom. He says the big media won't tell you the truth about President Trump and his real record. A secure border, biggest tax cuts in history, inflation under control, lowest drug prices, largest crime drop ever, and so much more. Rob has the whole story on Trump and the media. So watch Newsmax on cable tonight. 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

0: Welcome back, America. I'm Hugh Hewitt, joined by former United States Senator Jim Talent. Jim, it is the third anniversary of the invasion of Israel by Hamas, the massacre of 1,200, the wounding of 5,000, the kidnapping of 250, and the start of a three-year war, which is ongoing. I think it's all one war. Is the world better off today than it was on 10-6-2023?
1: Well, beyond question, you. I mean, there's simply no doubt. I mean, at the time that war started, the Middle East was in the grip of a deadly threat, a powerful nation state that wanted to dominate its neighbors and had considerable success, controlled Syria, Lebanon, Gaza, large parts of Yemen, frightened everybody else, had a huge arsenal of ballistic and cruise missiles, and was within months of getting a nuclear weapon if they wanted to get it. And now their strategy's been shattered, their power's been eviscerated, the proxies are being destroyed, the nuclear program is gone. So basically, we've gone from a situation where there was a deadly threat to the United States and the Middle East, and it's becoming a region with problems we can manage using diplomatic and economic tools. So it's the best thing. It may be the best thing to happen to the world since the fall of the Soviet Union.
0: In the course of those 3 years, though, we've also seen Vladimir Putin double, triple, quadruple down in Ukraine, and Xi Jinping make a decision to allow Jimmy Lai to die alone in a prison cell because he just wants to show off his brute strength, and he's a pure Leninist. So we have clarity about those two nations, too.
1: Yeah, we do. I mean, there's pretty clearly an alliance. It's an alliance of convenience rather than real friendship. But there's an alliance among the aggressor nations that that hate liberal democracy and therefore want to subvert or weaken the United States. And, of course, China and Russia are two of those. But those are threats we're moving to meet as well. Building up the armed forces, building up the Navy. The Europeans are spending more money on defense, largely as a result of our diplomacy. The Ukrainians are blazing, and the Israelis, they're blazing the trail in terms of using technology to refine, for example, air defenses, anti-missile systems. So, I mean, even in that area, we're mobilizing. And so, yes, we're better off. Now, I heard John Podoretz say that the Jews in the diaspora are worse off, and I think that's true. That's another threat now that we have to meet. But in terms of national security, the world's much better off.
0: What do you make about the Democratic Party? They've got some normal left-wingers running, like old Sherrod Brown. I think you served with Sherrod Brown. You're not infirm. He is. John Ossoff is a zero who doesn't look like a zero because he's running in a field full of zeros. But El Sayed in Michigan, Tallarico in Texas, Flanagan in Minnesota, Troy Jackson in Maine, even Chris Pappas in New Hampshire, these are not, your and my Democratic friends, Jim Talent.
1: Yeah, they're very far to the left in traditional terms. I mean, they are socialists. But there's also this alliance with radical Islam, and there's this anti-Semitic tone to it. And the Democrats are not doing a good job of fighting it off. I mean, there's some who are speaking up. Rahm Emanuel's one of them. But by and large, no, they're giving into it. It's almost some of these folks I look at that I served with, almost unrecognizable. And I think what it's going to take is a series of electoral defeats where the American people make clear that unless they moderate, they're going to be cut off from power. And then they will moderate. That will empower the moderates in the party. And we'll get back to a sound left-of-center party. But, yeah, it's a real challenge for them.
0: But, we're in the sixth year of a Trump presidency. Six-year elections are always bad. W in 2006, Obama in 2014. If the Republicans get hammered as the tides of political fortunes would dictate, isn't that going to send a false positive to the Democrats about who to nominate?
1: Right, it will. And I say to my independent friends, and I try and put myself in their position, I understand that they don't like Donald Trump, or most of them don't like Donald Trump. But other than talking about the good things that the Republicans are doing, I mean, one point I make

0: to them is that if they'll make clear to the Democrats that unless they moderate, they're not going to get back into power, then they're going to get the kind of alternatives that they want. And so I think some of them realize that, and I think that's going to grow. Now, look, I don't think this is – I've never believed that this election cycle is going to be that bad for the party. I think we are going to hold the Senate, but we've got some close elections coming up, and what we do in the next 30 days is going to make a big difference.
1: And last question. You're close to Kansas. What is it about Kansas? It's a red state. Why do they always make it interesting on the Senate races?
0: Well, it's a red state, but it's a red state with substantial pockets, and the Democrats sometimes run good candidates. I mean, they know how to deal with Kansas politics, and sometimes we don't. I don't think that's the case here. I think we're going to do fine. But yeah, it's a state that we have to watch. I mean, I'm not as worried about that though as I am, for example, about Texas. I think Paxton's going to pull it out, but I think it's going to be close. I've been talking to some friends of mine, and they're cautiously optimistic.
1: Is there any significance of the fact that Tallarico's gone dark? I mean, he's been off the trail for 4 days. That could just be a cold, but there's speculation.
0: Yeah, I think there's significance, but I don't know what it is. I mean, this is not the time to go dark if you're trying to get elected. I mean, you have to be out there. You have to be campaigning. But I don't know. I mean, I've heard the same rumors you have, but I mean, I don't know that I credit any of them. So that's something I'm watching.
1: Yeah, it's when Oppo begins to drop that it's the beginning. It's never the end, right? It's never the end when it drops in October 5th and 6th and 7th.
0: And you have to be in the middle of one of these races, you, to understand the pressure and the tension. And it's not like Tallarico is used to high-stakes politics. I mean, it's just unbelievable. I've run in good cycles and bad cycles. I had 4 close elections. I was 2-2 with them. And you have to be a pretty solid, emotionally fully formed individual to handle that kind of tension. And I'm not so sure he is.
1: And I don't think Abdul El-Sayed either. That's why he's so angry all the time. Jim Talent, thank you. Follow Jim on at Jim Talent. Follow me in the next segment right here, America, on The Hugh Hewitt Show.
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1: Welcome back, America. I cannot leave the hour without giving you a little James Tallarico. Again, they have to move the Alamo. I mean, when they went around signing up volunteers for the Alamo, do you think James Tallarico would have been, oh, yeah, send me? I don't think so. Here he is in a 2020 Zoom that CNN has unearthed. James Tallarico, cut number 14.
13: As an educator, always rich to me that defund the police is considered off-limits in our political debate when defunding health services, defunding public education has been the stated policy of our state government for decades now.
1: I think you heard correct. He wants to put defunding the police on the agenda. Cut number 15 from News Nation.
14: You know, I think it's going to require a giant tent. And so that's going to include some Democratic socialists like the mayor of New York.
1: Okay, so he's all for Mayor Mom Dummy coming into the coalition with him. I'm telling you right now, not the kind of guy that you want in the United States Senate. We've got the four worst Senate candidates. El Sayed is more radical than Tallarico. Tallarico is weirder than El Sayed, which is saying a lot. Flanagan's from Moon, and Troy Jackson's just the guy who shouldn't be in the Senate race. Quite the quartet going there. Let me remind everyone, AndrewandTodd.com, great, great sponsor of the program, 888-888-1172. Interest rates are now firmly in the low sevens, and they're not going to come down for a while. And if you've been waiting around for them to come down, stop waiting. Call Andrew Del Rey and Todd Avakian today and say, I got to get into a house. You got a plan for me? I want to sell my house and buy a new house. And they'll ask you, have you identified the new house? 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

0: Breaking news this hour from Town Hall. I'm Ken Lorman in Washington. The FBI in Minneapolis has arrested a teen who pledged his allegiance to ISIS and was planning to kill people at the Jewish-owned Mall of America in Minneapolis.
1: An 18-year-old in Minnesota charged in connection with plotting a terrorist attack in support of ISIS. The feds say he purchased an AK-47 and 200 rounds of ammunition and was looking to shoot and kill people at the Mall of America, which is owned by a Jewish person. The U.S. attorney in Minnesota says the teen stated that even if he killed 30 people, no one would go there anymore. I want to harm the Jew, just like the brothers in Australia, Bondi Beach, harmed the Jews. Laura Winters reporting.
0: Meantime, the mayor of New York City is facing accusations of anti-Semitism for praising terrorists in the past, as well as in a comment to mark the 3-year anniversary of the Hamas terrorist attack on the Jewish state.
2: Mayor Mamdani condemned the Hamas attack on Israel, in which nearly 1,200 people were murdered and more than 250 kidnapped. At the same time, he condemned Israel's response in Gaza, from which Hamas launched the attack.
0: That's Sarah Lee Kessler reporting. President Trump is heading to Texas to campaign with Republican Senate nominee Ken Paxton and other GOP hopefuls in San Antonio later today. Before leaving, he announced the launch of automatic enrollment for Trump accounts. Every American child under the age of 18 now has a Trump account in their name. Tropical storm Isaias is moving closer to the Gulf Coast. Forecasters expect the storm to strengthen into a hurricane by tomorrow, possibly packing winds of over 100 miles an hour. Current projections show it making landfall somewhere between New Orleans and Panama City. Down day on Wall Street today. 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
5: This study says if safety is your priority, you may want to head north. A new WalletHub study names Vermont America's safest state, followed by Massachusetts and New Hampshire, Maine, and Utah. The bottom of the list is occupied by Louisiana, Mississippi, Texas, Florida, and Arkansas. Researchers compared all 50 states on everything from crime and traffic safety to financial security and disaster preparedness. I'm Monica Nelson.
0: A judge has ruled in favor of Krista Pike's attorneys and ordered evidence from her botched execution last week in Tennessee to be preserved. In a hearing today, the judge ordered the state not to discard any evidence. Pike is awake and speaking after being critically injured and was on a ventilator. She was sentenced to death for the 1995 murder of Colleen Slimmer and was set to be the first woman put to death in Tennessee in 200 years. News and analysis at townhall.com. Things are looking up again for spaceship maker Elon Musk.
5: SpaceX stock shot up 8% this week, making CEO and founder Elon Musk a trillionaire again. The jump comes as SpaceX has been benefiting from AI infrastructure and other related agreements, Starship and Neo Cloud government contracts. And Wall Street is headed for a record-shattering $90 billion year.
0: That's Monica Nelson reporting. President Trump calls it a disgrace after newly released documents reportedly reveal the FBI tracked travel of the First Lady and their son, Barron. The White House released the documents this week regarding former special counsel Jack Smith's investigation of President Trump's handling of classified documents. They show the FBI also monitored future White House Chief of Staff Susie Wiles' cell phone while plotting the best time to raid Mr. Trump's Palm Beach home. You can get more on these stories at townhall.com.

0: Here's your current forecast from Real Talk 1540 WYOH. For today, we'll have sunny skies with highs in the lower 70s. For tonight, skies will be mostly clear with a low near 50. Thursday will be sunny with a high near 70. Thursday night will be mostly clear with a low in the mid 40s. Friday will be sunny with a high near 70. Friday night will be mostly clear with a low in the mid 40s. And Saturday will be sunny with highs in the upper 70s. That's your latest weather forecast from Real Talk 1540 WYOH. 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
1: Welcome back, America. I'm Hugh Hewitt. As promised, Mary Catherine Hamm joins me now. She's the host of the Getting Hammered podcast with her co-host Vic Mattis. You can also read her at MK Hammer on X, Fox News contributor extraordinaire. Mary Catherine, I want to cover a lot with you, but first, it is the third anniversary of 10/7. I talked about it in the first couple of hours. I've put the same question that I put in the Washington Examiner today. Is the world safer today than it was 3 years ago? What do you think?
2: I think it is, actually. I was sort of taking stock of how far we've come as a Western civilization, mostly the U.S. and Israel, joined to defend against terroristic tactics and the whole network of Iranian proxies that were surrounding Israel. The idea 3 years ago, if you had told me that Hezbollah's missile sites and capabilities in southern Lebanon would have been degraded to this degree, and that the Lebanese government would have been empowered to have an agreement of some sort with the U.S. and Israel to rid themselves of this horrible thing that's been existing in the south of their country for all these years, I would not have believed you. And then you pile on top of that Hamas being contained, the Houthis being crippled, and the Iranian nuclear sites and other military capabilities having been degraded in this manner. That's quite a list, even if the job is not done.
1: And I mentioned as well, in the past 3 years, we've grown very, very, very clear about who Vladimir Putin is. He's just a butcher.
2: Yeah.
1: And we've gotten a very good read, if people didn't already know it, that Xi Jinping, who is slowly murdering Jimmy Lai, that he's a ruthless Leninist. I mean, as our friend Dennis Prager likes to say, clarity before agreement. The last 3 years have brought a lot of clarity to the world. Do you agree with that?
2: Yes, although I think even though tactically we win so many of these battles, there are PR wars won on the home front for, honestly, the terrorist groups a lot of times. If you look at the gatherings of people in the streets of America, citizens, fellow citizens of mine, who are flying Hezbollah and Hamas flags and think the West is to blame for everything, I do think that there are tactical wins and then there are PR losses on the other end. However, I will say I love Marco Rubio, Secretary of State, standing in front of the Acropolis at magic hour to make an argument for Western civilization on this day, because I think that is what is at stake, and it's something that many young people in this country have totally lost sight of. By the way, on purpose, that was imposed upon us by the education system in this country and academia, and it's a real danger.
1: I have been talking about that and playing the clips throughout because it was grand. Now I want to go to something that was prompted by the new Getting Hammered podcast. Excellent edition, by the way. Excellent edition today.
2: Thank you.
1: But you got into the fact that there was a school shooting in Minnetonka and Edina and the suburbs of Minnesota, which do you think that will actually get through to people? By the way, I think that the fellas over at Ruthless may have a copyrighted case against you because you were playing, you didn't play Journo Democrat Operative, you played IRGC Democrat Operative, which is a derivative game, isn't it?
2: It is a little bit, but I thought it was worth doing to illustrate how similar the IRGC sounds to our Democratic friends.
1: They're a forgiving group. Okay, here's my big question. Democrats have often nominated people that I don't like, and there are some that I don't like in this race right now. I don't like Roy Cooper in your home state of North Carolina. I really don't like John Ossoff. I've known Sherrod Brown for the 50-plus years he's been in office, and he's a lout, and he's now infirm. But they're kind of regular left-wing lunatic Democrat. They have nominated El Sayed in Michigan, Tallarico in Texas, Flanagan in Minnesota, and Troy Jackson in Maine. That's like nominating the cast of The Office minus Jim. What's wrong with them?
2: I think the weirdness is so baked into the coalition that a Peggy Flanagan, like, nobody flagged that giant Paula Poundstone blazer she wore in that ad. She looks like my kids went to a Goodwill aisle and dressed themselves. And I know I'm a woman, I'm not supposed to pick on women for what they wear, but I've never seen something more distracting in an ad before from the message she's trying to give. And I think it's a symbol of how they can't just be normal. Somebody wasn't like, hey, here's an autumnal sweater, just be normal. They can't do that to a great extent. And I do think that Michelle Tafoya is running a good campaign against a kind of weirdo weak campaign who's really connected to all that fraud in Minnesota. And even in a bad year, it's looking in the margin of victory. And the news cycle is being very friendly to Michelle Tafoya's message, because reality is very friendly to Michelle Tafoya's message. However, I think it's a really, really uphill battle to win in Minnesota in a friendly.
1: All of these are. I'm going to talk about all uphill battles. El Sayed in Michigan, even though we're beginning to get the drip, drip, drip of Oppo, including his DSA tweets that dropped today and the fellows we're talking about, I imagine we'll have Oppo from now until November 3rd. It's still a big lift in Michigan, unless people just conclude he's not really pro-America. Do you think they're going to conclude that?
2: I think there are people who already think that. And I think there are parts of the coalition that would be with another regular Democrat but aren't with El Sayed, and they're suspicious of him. I think the dual citizenship story, if it lands with people at this point, obviously people have started voting all over the U.S., if it lands with people, adds to this concern that, like, wait a second, were you lying? Or you were telling people you were a dual citizen, and now you're telling us you're not. But it's very confusing, and you're being dishonest about it one of these times. And frankly, you're yelling at the rest of us about having too much loyalty to foreign powers in Israel. And here you are with an actual dual citizenship, or lying about it. We don't know. I think these things pile up.
1: And I think begin to weigh upon normal Michiganders. And I was up there for 3 years. I make fun of their football team. They're hardworking, normal people. I just think this guy's a radical. Third one, James Tallarico. Now, I think they got to close the Alamo if he wins. You've heard about turning in your man card. You have to turn in your Texan card if he wins. Ken Paxton is nobody's. I'm a John Cornyn guy. So I'm sorry that Ken Paxton is the nominee and not John Cornyn. But can you imagine Texas voting for Tallarico? I mean, it's just as a matter of imagination. My imagination fails me.
2: It seems highly unlikely. I don't think any Democratic campaign, even if pulling ahead, should assume they have it in the bag in Texas. I saw something today that reported that Tallarico's been gone from the trail for a while, which just seems
1: I saw that too.
2: That's like malpractice. Even if you're sick, you got to play your Jordan flu game. Like, you got to get out there and do the thing. At least, you know, be on a stage far away, not shaking hands or whatever. But so I don't know if they think they bag and they're hiding him from people Biden style so that he doesn't say anything crazy. But I think that's a mistake at this point.
1: No, I think it's okay. Hughes, guess there's a bad Oppo Trump coming, and they've got to hide him and sequester him around so that he's not on the trail somewhere with a microphone when it comes. That's just my view. Race number four. Susan Collins absolutely owned Troy Jackson last night. Cut him up into little ribbons. It was like watching spaghetti getting made. So is there any, should she do three more debates with this guy?
2: I mean, I think she's just very good. This is the thing about Susan Collins. I was in Maine this past weekend.
1: I heard that. I'm a little bit hurt you didn't call, but that's okay.
2: The sense about her on the ground is basically like, this woman has fought this fight many times before. And Troy Jackson is unimpressive. She has a very solid brand in Maine that even in a solid Democratic year could be the thing that keeps her above water in a way that other people with less established brands cannot be. But, man, she landed some punches last night. Yeah, she did. Sure.
1: Now, I got a question about Troy Jackson. He does a lot of his events. Since we brought up Peggy Flanagan's clothing, I want to bring up Troy Jackson. He does a lot of events in shorts, black socks, and hard shoes. Is that now cool? Because when I was a kid, that was not. Is that something one does now?
2: It's not that. I don't think that's cool. But you're right to be equal opportunity, and let's do both genders with the clothing. I also would make fun of Graham Plattner before he got out of the race for wearing shorts all the time, and it just was not a good look. Put on some pants. Walk in the parade.
1: Put on some pants and black socks, not with shorts. Last question. Those are the four wackiest ones: El Sayed, Tallarico, Flanagan, and Jackson. Just a little bit south is Chris Pappas. Now, he's not as crazy as they are, but he's not as normy as John Ossoff and Roy Cooper. Do you think John Sununu can bring him down? We got a minute.
2: I mean, this is another place where you have a Collins-like, extremely well-established brand of the Sununus in New Hampshire that could end up on top at the end of the day if all things fell in the right direction. Look, I think it's an uphill battle, and we've seen that in the more recent polling. But the fact that it's close has been surprising to me throughout, and I think it surprised Democrats a little bit that it got this close.
1: Will you be surprised if polling is off by 5-plus points in at least a half dozen races?
2: I don't think I would be surprised by that. After seeing the El Sayed primary stuff,
1: Yeah, that's why I'm not paying so much attention to the polls, because I don't think they know what they're doing. Mary Catherine Hamm, go listen to Getting Hammered today. It's hilarious. Also, follow her on at MK Hammer. She got a Substack at... What's your Substack, Mary Catherine? Oh, I can't hear her. Too bad. I'll find out next week. Don't go anywhere, America. I'm Hugh Hewitt.
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6: Today we're officially launching the construction of the largest new shipyard in the United States. This is since World War II. There's been nothing like what we're doing today. The workers of Baltimore and the shipyard here at Sparrows Point have been a vital part of the American industrial strength for literally over 100 years. And along these very shores, American tradesmen built one of the first frigates in the U.S. Navy. They forged the steel that built the Empire State Building and the Golden Gate Bridge, and this is where the Patriots of Baltimore built the first ever Liberty ship in the Second World War. There's a tremendous...
1: And now it's going to be where the Golden Fleet is produced. Welcome back, America. I'm Hugh Hewitt, joined by Ambassador Robert C. O'Brien, formerly President Trump's National Security Advisor in his first term, as well as his Special Presidential Envoy for Hostage Affairs. But before Robert was anything in the Trump administration, he was an advocate for a strong, robust Navy, writing about while America slept. Robert, what do you think when you see a shipyard being open for business, one that hasn't been open for business in decades?
7: Well, Hugh, it's great because, as you well know, and you've been a navalist as well, we've lost the industrial base, the defense industrial base, the naval industrial base to build ships. And if we're ever going to have a 350-ship Navy again, which we need, we really need a 500-ship Navy, but to get to even 350, we have to have shipyards. And the president has opened, I think this is the third major shipyard that's been opened in Trump 2.0. We tried when I was there in Trump 1.0 to get more shipyards. We're doing it now. And the ships that will be built by Anduril in Baltimore are Virginia-class submarines and components for the submarines. And those are just critical platforms for us. If we're going to win the war in the South China Sea, if we're going to defend Taiwan, we need Virginia-class subs. And that's what's going to come out of Baltimore heavily.
1: Are you surprised that it's Maryland, which is a blue state? I think there's probably some wisdom to having blue state senators invested in the industrial base, but are you surprised that it's Maryland?
7: I'm not surprised because one thing, the partisan political legacy press, you know, makes a bigger deal about this red state, blue state thing than President Trump does. President Trump wants workers throughout America to have good jobs. He wants the country to have a strong Navy. And look, the blue states, you know, except for Texas and Florida, are predominantly on the coast. That's where our shipyards are. They're in California, they're in Washington, they're in Philadelphia, in Pennsylvania, in Maryland, New Hampshire, and Maine. So swing states, blue states, that's where our great workers are. Those workers are Trump supporters. They're very happy to have the jobs, the welders, the HVAC guys, the plumbers. I mean, this is terrific work for those men and women. And President Trump doesn't care if they're red states or blue states. If it's good for America, it's good for America.
1: All right, let's switch now to the anniversary, the dark anniversary we're talking about today. We don't celebrate this anniversary. Third year since Hamas invaded Israel, slaughtered 1,200 people, wounded 5,000, carried away 250 to captivity, and began the war, which is in its third year now. Is the world safer today than it was on 10-6, Robert O'Brien?
7: The world is safer today, Hugh, but 10-6, 10-7 were just, you know, all awful days. I went to Israel shortly after the events of that horrible day. We haven't seen anything like what happened on October 7th since World War II. And Hamas basically modeled their plans for that tragic day on the Eisen Group and the Nazi forces that went in behind the Wehrmacht. And when the Wehrmacht conquered a city, the Eisen Group would go in and kill the Jews and round up the Jews and subject them to extermination. The Hamas actually based their plans on that horrible Nazi history. And what happened on October 7th at the kibbutzes, and I was at kibbutz near Oz, the kibbutz that was horribly attacked, toddlers executed in front of their parents executed in front of their toddlers, the sexual assaults, the rapes, the violence, old men, old women, young men, young women, everyone just slaughtered civilians. It was something remarkable, something I never thought I'd see in my lifetime.
1: Well, it continues to amaze. Tonight,
7: we're safer because Israel responded. They took out Hamas. They took out the Hezbollah leadership. And President Trump took out the Iranian nuclear facilities for the most part and has put the Iranians in a very difficult situation. So today the world's safer, but that was a rough day.
1: Now, tonight I want to remind everyone on the Salem News Channel we are running a special program hosted by Aaron Milan, who went into the tunnels of Gaza, under Gaza 8 months ago. The IDF was continuing to discover brand new tunnels, and she is one who went into it. It's on demand at the Salem News Channel app. All you have to do is find the Aaron Milan Show on the YouTube page as well, or at snc.tv. Ambassador O'Brien, I know that you got along well with the French when you were the National Security Advisor and when you were the Special Presidential Envoy for Hostage Affairs. You always get along well with the French. What do you think is going on in France today? What's this represent, if anything?
7: Well, look, Victor Davis Hanson wrote a great piece today that I urge everyone to read. Well, what's happening in France, it's not a school protest. Schools are being burned down. Teachers are being killed and burned alive. Firemen are being set on fire. Palestinian flags and North African flags are flying on the streets of Paris. These are very violent protests. They're led mainly by migrants from the Middle East. These are not French people protesting. These are migrants. They're the first generation or second generation migrants. They're basically, President Trump said it, they're invading France, and the French are going to have to get a handle on it. But this is a result of, you know, when Mamdani and El Sayed and these guys hear the DSA Islamists talk about globalizing the Intifada, this is the Intifada being globalized. It's a civil unrest and terrible riots. They're not protests, and it's anti-Western, it's anti-French, it's anti-American, it's anti-Israeli. And the French need to stop it, to put it down. France has a glorious history of defending the West. And the fight for the West is on the streets of Paris tonight.
1: All right, we got 1 minute left, Ambassador O'Brien. And just very quickly, after the meeting with General Secretary Xi Jinping, are you more or less worried about our losing the lead in AI, SI, to them?
7: We're not going to lose the lead in AI and SI to China or anyone else. We've got, you know, the greatest entrepreneurs, Elon Musk and Zuckerberg and Altman and Gates. All these guys come from the unique sauce of Silicon Valley and Austin and Boston. And we've got the greatest entrepreneurs and the greatest capital markets in the world. As long as we don't overregulate, and as long as we don't let the Chinese who are funding the anti-data center movement stop us, we're going to win the AI race, and we're going to win the new Cold War against China.
1: Ambassador Robert C. O'Brien, thank you for joining me today. It's always good to catch up with you. Former National Security Advisor to Donald Trump in Trump 1. still working hard on the country's behalf and the national interest. Stay tuned, America. I'll be right back on The Hugh Hewitt Show.
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9: With us are in news, I'm Ken Lorman in Washington. President Trump is traveling to Texas today with the midterms 27 days away. This marks the president's third visit to the Lone Star State in less than a month to stump for GOP candidates. Tropical storm Isaias is expected to strengthen into a hurricane before making landfall along the northern Gulf Coast. Forecasters expect the storm to grow into a hurricane by tomorrow and make landfall sometime between late Friday and early Saturday. Current projections show the storm making landfall somewhere between New Orleans and Panama City. Federal officials say they foiled a mass shooting plot at the Mall of America being planned by an 18-year-old. Prosecutors say he targeted the mall because he expected a large crowd and thought it was Jewish-owned. This is SRN News.
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1: Welcome back, America. Coming up, I'm going to switch it up a bit, talk with Pastor Robert Jeffress about his brand new book on miracles. It's going to take a bad miracle for Troy Jackson to win in Maine. Now, I know the polls are tied, but Susan Collins, what did they say on the Ruthless podcast today? She sits on a throne of skulls. That's true. She took apart Troy Jackson in a debate last night. This guy is such a schlub. Cut number 10 in the debate last night.
14: Troy, you've served in Augusta for more than 20 years. When you ran for governor this year, you said that one of the main reasons you were running is even though you were Senate president, it was frustrating to try to get bills passed. You said that Governor Mills vetoed 40 of your bills and that Governor LePage vetoed 60 of them. But your trouble in getting bills passed goes far beyond that. In your more than 20 years in the legislature, more than one-third of your bills were unanimously rejected in committee. You couldn't even find one Democrat on the committee to support a third of your bills. If you can't find one person in your own party to vote for your bills when you were the Senate president in Maine,
15: get your question,
14: how
15: please.
14: Do you think you're going to get things done in a closely divided Senate as the most junior senator?
1: Oh, Stiletto Susan. We ought to just call her Stiletto Susan. 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Here's the second clip from last night's debate. Cut number 11, Susan Collins and Troy Jackson.
16: I mean, I think it's interesting that Senator Collins just brought up how, you know, the reimbursement rates are not high. She's been in Congress for 30 years. She touts how she's chair of appropriations. Yeah, it would be great if she actually worked on that and got that done, because we're not getting enough reimbursement. But as far as the Medicare fraud, I mean, that report she's talking about found it in Indiana, found it in a whole bunch of states. We want to make sure that we root that out. I agree 100%. I appreciate that, and I appreciate State Auditor Matt Dunlap coming forth with that too. So the fraud needs to be stopped, and I'm certainly supportive of that.
15: I'd like to go ahead. Last word, please.
14: Medicaid rates are set by the state. They are not set by the federal government. Mm-hmm. Medicare rates are set by the federal government. So yes, it is Augusta that is responsible for the inadequate reimbursements under the Medicaid program. The federal government puts in money as well, but it is a joint program.
16: The rates at the hospitals
1: are set by Maine. That's like getting flattened, Troy Jackson. It was a very bad debate, and they got three more. I don't know how low that guy can go, but maybe pretty low. One more clip. This is from MS Now. They talked to a voter in Maine, a very special voter in Maine. Cut number 12.
17: Troy married you, but you're not voting for him.
18: I voted for him in the past, but no. For Senate, no.
1: Can we play that one more time? Because that's a previous Troy Jackson supporter who is not on board this time around.
17: Troy married you, but you're not voting for him.
18: I voted for him in the past, but no. For Senate, no.
1: Because, you see, The Senate is a serious place, and Troy Jackson is never going to win the spelling bee, and people in Maine know it. Stay tuned, America. I'm coming right back with Pastor Robert Jeffress after these messages. Stay tuned.
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0: $130 million in record time to build a campus. Did any one of your elder or your session say, maybe, Pastor, we want to dial that back a little bit?
1: Maybe they had that moment of thought for just a moment. But, you know, Hugh, what I remember about that time was the S&P index went down to 666 during the month we were supposed to start off our fundraising campaign, 666. And we went ahead. We felt like God was leading us to do it, and our congregation gave $130 million. It was the largest church building program in modern history, and it's a testimony to our people's generosity and to the greatness of God.
0: It's a fine story, and I'm talking to Pastor Jeffress about his new book, Divine Invasions in Bookstores Now. Experience God's miracles in your life today. Now, I am a Christian, but this isn't a Christian radio state show. It's a political one, but I still like to ask Christians who are prominent a couple of things. To me, the most interesting miracle follows from your offering. Let's go raise $130 million. You have a meeting with the two well-heeled supporters of the church, and they say, we're with you, you should go ahead. But they don't give you a number, and they don't give you a ticket, and then he calls you back later. Tell people about that.
1: Yeah. You know, I got up that morning and I said, Lord, if you really want me to go forward, I need a sign from you. And we were scheduled to have lunch with this guy and his wife and had a nice lunch. And all he said was, he said, you know, Pastor, I know it's difficult out there, but I think we ought to move ahead. And that wasn't a lot of you, but I thought, well, maybe that's enough to say go ahead. And I said goodbye to him. I was walking back to the church. My cell phone rang and he was on the phone, and he said, oh, Pastor, I forgot to tell you, my wife and I would like to make a lead gift to this building of, and he gave me a number. And Hugh, it was not only the largest number that had ever been given to our church in 150 years, I'm told it is the largest single gift ever given to any church in history. And that was the beginning of our campaign. Others heard the story they gave, and we were able to enter into that new campus that covers six blocks of downtown Dallas. We were able to enter into it debt-free, and that's the power of God.
0: I'm just predicting. I'm not a prophet nor the son of a prophet, but I think those pages in Divine Intervention, Divine Invasions, the pastor's new book, Divine Invasions, will be copied and spread around at a few session meetings when they're getting ready to do a capital campaign. Let's talk about the most important chapter, Pastor, when your miracles don't come. Most of the people in my audience are following Ben Sasse's battle with cancer and his tweets, which are both funny, encouraging, and very filled with his Christian faith. How much more often do miracles not come than they do?
1: Well, they happen less often than we might want them to. And I would just say this, you remember, all miracles are temporary, at least in this life. Any divine healing is only temporary. Eventually, we're going to die one day from something. And there's that ultimate healing when we are in heaven with Christ. But I talk about what to do when your miracle doesn't come. And just a couple of things I would say was, first of all, remember to be ministry focused. The Bible says God helps us in our affliction so that we can comfort others who suffer the same affliction. And I think about Johnny Erickson Tata, that 17-year-old girl who was in a diving accident. She's been a quadriplegic in a wheelchair now for almost six decades. And she says it was staying in that wheelchair that deepened her relationship with God, gave her the ability to empathize and encourage God, other people who were suffering affliction. And she was able to say honestly, praise God for this wheelchair I'm in. And I would just say, just to remember, if you're going through an adversity right now, God doesn't always promise to take you out of the adversity. He says in Isaiah 43, I will be with you when you go through the fire, when you go through the flood, when you go through the deep waters. That's the promise that we have, that God will sustain us during those difficult times, and that qualifies as a miracle.
0: All right, let me ask you about miracles in our youngest generation, Alpha and Generation Beta. They're just growing up on devices right now. Do you think there's going to be a divine invasion among them that might bring back the church in America from where it is, which is, it's got a pulse, but it ain't got a lot of pulse?
1: Well, you're right. And, you know, the killing of Charlie Kirk more than a year ago, it was a wake-up call for a lot of young adults who tend to think they're invincible. And it caused some of them to turn to faith. Others of them look for

0: something that was meaningful in their life. But, you know, to be honest, there is no great nationwide revival going on. One statistic shows that today we have 40 million less Americans attending church than 25 years ago. Think of it, 40 million less than 25 years ago. That's more people than were saved in the First Great Awakening, the Second Great Awakening, and every Billy Graham crusade that's ever been conducted. But I just remind people, the strength of Christianity is not in the number of Christians, but in the message of Christians. And that's where the power is.
1: So, divine invasions, though, is it something that's likely to reach a younger demographic if they stop and pause? Read it. Read about the history of miracles. Read about, by the way, you're very fair about the secessionists and those who continue to believe miracles happen all the day. You're very fair in your scholarship. Is it likely to resonate with the youngest people?
0: I think it is, because I think everybody who wants to know that there is a God who didn't just work in biblical times, but is at work in their life right now. And this is a book that will encourage people of faith or people of little or no faith. It's for Democrats and Republicans. And I think in this time of turmoil in the world, especially you, as we think today about that tragedy, that travesty of 3 years ago in Israel, we want to know that God is still on his throne and working out his perfect plan.
1: Well said, Pastor. Robert Jeffress, good to see you again. The book is Divine Invasions. It's available in bookstores everywhere. Experiences God's miracles in your life today. Not political. I just thought we could use a little apolitical segment on the program today. Pastor, good to see you as always. A pleasure. Someday I'm going to visit that campus, though. I haven't been down. Someday I'm going to come see that campus, because now I know how it got built. That is miraculous. Stay tuned, America. I'm Hugh Hewitt.
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4: Welcome back, America. Pastor Jeffers talking about miracles. Here's one in real time, because hearing President Trump make this announcement yesterday is something of a miracle to me. Cut number six.
5: Today we're officially launching the construction of the largest new shipyard in the United States. This is since World War II. There's been nothing like what we're doing today. The workers of Baltimore and the shipyard here at Sparrows Point have been a vital part of the American industrial strength for literally over 100 years. And along these very shores, American tradesmen built one of the first frigates in the U.S. Navy. They forged the steel that built the Empire State Building and the Golden Gate Bridge. And this is where the Patriots of Baltimore built the first ever Liberty ship in the Second World War. There's a tremendous history. I flew over it just now. And boy, it's a great piece of being a real estate developer initially. Always have. I said, that's a nice piece of real estate. And it's big. This is going to be some big yard. When I came into office for my second term, less than 2 years ago, this national treasure was abandoned and it was totally forgotten. But it's not forgotten any longer.
4: That is a great bit of news for America's national security. Now, let me remind you that tonight on the Salem News Channel, we're honoring the third anniversary of October 7th with a special about Hamas's October 7th massacre. Salem's own Erin Molan gives us an exclusive look deep underground. She entered a Hamas tunnel near the Israeli border that the IDF discovered just 8 months ago. She saw it all in there. She's recorded all. She's put it down. This is part of the same network where Israeli hostages were held, some for years. The full episode is available now on demand at the Salem News Channel app, the Aaron Milan Show YouTube page as well, at snc.tv. That's at snc.tv, and you can read an in-depth report at townhall.com. 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My podcast, thank you, Harley. Thank you, Adam. Thank you, Generalissimo. Thanks, all of you, for listening. 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

0: Breaking news this hour from Town Hall. I'm Ken Lorman in Washington. Israel is marking 3 years since Iran-backed Hamas terrorists killed 1,200 Israelis at the Nova Music Festival in nearby neighborhoods and took more than 250 hostages to Gaza. Salem's Aaron Mullen toured one of those Hamas tunnels. Correspondent Laura Winters has the details.
1: Okay, so we're making our way through here.
2: In an exclusive, Salem's Aaron Mullen goes deep beneath Gaza into one of the Hamas terrorist tunnels discovered by the Israeli military just 8 months ago.
1: We've already passed an intersection that goes back the other way, this one heading towards the Israeli border. And there's only a handful of us here, but it's already quite hot and humid. It's incredible how long so many terrorists could have been down here. Even their ability to breathe, to function, it just with thousands here, it's unimaginable.
2: Laura Winters reporting.
0: President Trump says Trump accounts are bigger than anyone imagined. In the Oval Office today, he said the accounts are historic while celebrating the launch of automatic enrollment for the investment holdings. He also thanked the team behind implementing and ushering them through the government.
3: If all goes well, which I think it will, they'll end up being quite rich by the time they're 18 and then 21 and as time goes by. I want to thank Secretary of the Treasury Scott Bessent, Commissioner of the Social Security Administration and CEO of the Internal Revenue Service, Frank Bisignano, and Senator Ted Cruz. They've been fantastic, the three of them. Amazing.
0: President Trump is traveling to Texas today with the midterms just 27 days away. This marks his third visit to the Lone Star State in less than a month to stump for GOP candidates. He's set to appear with Republican Senate nominee Ken Paxton. More on these stories at townhall.com.
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5: Some legal problems for Starbucks accused of false advertising.
6: A new lawsuit filed in federal court claims 8 Starbucks drinks advertised as sugar-free may not actually be sugar-free after all. The suit was brought by 3 customers and alleges some of the drinks contain between 13 and 21 grams of sugar in a venti serving. The drinks named in the lawsuit include hot and iced vanilla and caramel protein lattes, along with protein matcha beverages.
5: As Monica Nelson, new data sheds light on what might be America's favorite convenience store.
7: 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It overtook last year's winner, Quick Trip. The more than 24 brands considered were ranked based on scores on store hours and locations, food quality, store layout and cleanliness, variety of merchandise, and quality and freshness of coffee.
5: That's Tammy Trujillo at the close on Wall Street. The Dow was down 341 points. For the Wall Street Business Report, I'm Bob Agnew.
0: News and analysis at townhall.com. Former Dodgers general manager Fred Clair has passed away.
8: Clair died Monday on his 91st birthday. Clair started as a sports writer, then began working for the Dodgers Public Relations Department. He became general manager in 1987 and built the 1988 World Championship team. He signed key veteran players like Kirk Gibson, who hit a legendary walk-off home run in Game 1 of that year's World Series. Clair was GM for 11 years. He is also credited with coining the term Dodger Blue. Clair is survived by his wife and 3 children. I'm Daniel Martindale.
0: In the MLB playoffs, the Chicago White Sox can sweep Cleveland in Game 3, but the Guardians lead midway through. The Braves face elimination against the Dodgers in Game 4. Tonight, the Yankees try to extend their series with the Tampa Bay Rays. Lastly, the San Diego Padres will look to even their series with the Brewers in what will be Game 4 of their NLDS matchup. More on these stories at townhall.com.

0: I'm a wife and the mother of two kids, and I've got a good job.
1: Bye, Mom.
2: See you, Mom.
0: A pretty important job. Because of my family and my job, I really care about this neighborhood. It's a good neighborhood. Yes, there's some crime. And when I drive to work, like now, I realize that some people here don't trust the police. So the police should be reaching out to this community. And this community should reach out to the police. That's the way to make this a safer place. And when I get to work in the precinct house and put on my uniform, I can tell you, as a police officer, that this department is reaching out to the community. And the community is doing its part. We're building partnerships. This should be happening everywhere. This is how we can all be safer. Get involved. Start the conversation.
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5: Rick Tittle knows his sports. 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
6: 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Oh my gosh, he's so fine. Rick Tittle brings home the bacon, fries it up in a pan, and then he eats it.
7: Ricky T in the hizzle for shizzle, biznatch.

0: Thank you for that, and welcome back to the show. Another quick shout out to our new affiliate, Metro Flint Sports Radio. Special thanks to the owner, Michael Kilbreath. Great to have you listening in Michigan. If it's your first time, y'all. 1-800-878-PLAY, 1-800-878-7529. Social media, the bane of all existence, but when Odell Beckham Jr. got released by the Giants, he put out two successive tweets, and it says, M super smart, didn't see this one, my brother, they got me, they won on top of the money you talking about, I made to them. I came in humbly, took vet men, then earned my spot, and didn't say nothing about no cash, cash, cash, which I know make me for everyone. I'ma tell you this, I'm a grown man, and this SHXT didn't hurt me, but it did when they cut me, like that part of me is like I should have known better. Now you tell the real, these are all these L's, deal. Truth, what hurt my heart to the core is coming home and seeing my son and how happy he was with no idea of what happened. And talk about my job and jersey number 13 broke me the F down. You know, I didn't even care about him getting cut. I still don't care, but I said it's sad. You think about how excited his son was, like, Dad, I never got to see you play. Now I do. No, not anymore. I got cut. That does suck. He's got money. He's got plenty of money. I definitely feel sorry for his son. All right, 1-800-878-PLAY is the number to call. Tune in app, iHeartRadio app, Stitcher app as well. We're going to come back with some open lines. 1025 Pacific, we'll talk to country music star Andy Hedges. He here has got a very cool event coming up in Fredericksburg out there west of Austin. I'm Rick Tittle. Come on back.
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0: is more sports talk, yes. Couldn't get any better, but it's better. Rick Tittle is back. He's so great. I can't believe how awesome he is. More sports talk, yes. Hour two of Titillating Sports.
1: 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Check out Rick Tittle.
2: Check me out. Welcome back to the show. Rick Tittle with you, coast to coast. What you got? Come on in and let's talk some sports. All right, yesterday in the Major League Baseball playoffs, we had some very interesting games, very close games in the National League as we're down to the final fours, and the Dodgers were able to keep it going on the good side of the ledger, winning game three up 2-1 now against the Braves. And you think about how good Chris Sale is. Well, one little mistake and a quick flick of the wrists and going down the, especially lefty on left. I mean, Freddie Freeman is such an amazing hitter and ended up winning with 3-1. That was really the difference in the game. And then the Padres had to fight and kick and rob and steal, but they stayed alive against the Brewers. And talking to a manager during the game is just stupid. Pat Murphy was like, damn it, Jackson, when Merrill ran down a ball into the gap. So the Padres were on the brink, and they stayed alive. So what we're going to get for the last time in 2026 is we're going to get more than two games. We're going to get not three, LeBron, four. We are getting four baseball games today, and one of them is going to start, I almost said kick off, in about 45 minutes. The White Sox, I was talking about this yesterday, they've won four playoff games. All four of them, none of them were at home. So they finally get back to the South Side, and they're going to take on the Guardians, and they're going to look to close out that series. They're up to love. The Dodgers and Braves are going to go at it again. By the way, the Guardians-White Sox matchup, these aren't Cy Young candidates, but it's going to be Espino for Cleveland and Newcomb for the White Sox, who had a terrible start but in his first playoff game, but the White Sox were able to overcome that. So Espino versus Newcomb. Remember, you play the games on paper. That's not one you're going to burn the barn down for. Glasnow versus Molly. Now, if this was Molly 2 months ago, you wouldn't even bother showing up because this would be a victory for the Los Angeles. But Molly's been really, really good and was really good in his last start. But so is Tyler Glasnow. Glasnow has goose eggs of an ERA. Molly a 1.29. And look, win or go home, the Braves are already at home, but go to your real home if they don't get it done. And this is exactly what I thought the Dodgers were going to do, you know, limp into the playoffs and be like, oh, no one's talking about us anymore, and then just turn it on. And then the Yankees. Woo! Can you imagine Yankee Stadium today if they get swept? Rays are up 2-0. The Yankees have looked ridiculous in their first two games. Just getting no hit through eight. Austin Wells gets in the scoring position. No, I'll take third because I'm as fast as Rick Tittle. I'm like, actually, he's slower than me in my prime, but get a piano on his back. Some fat catcher thrown out by four steps. And then the next game, error, error, error, error. And then Cam Schlitterler's like, well, then can you guys hit eight home runs? No, we can have four hits. Four hits, four errors. So it all falls on the very capable shoulders now of Max Fried. And he was amazing in his last start. But then you get Nick Martinez, who's a pretty good pitcher as well. So this one will be very interesting. You know, we're going to have these games to see. This is Eastern Time. 1 p.m., 3 p.m., 5 p.m., 7 p.m. So they're going to go boom, boom, boom, boom. The Brewers and the Padres at Petco. This will be Patrick versus Bueller, Walker Bueller. And as I said, the Padres kept things alive. But three straight one-run margin games in the National League Divisional Series finally went San Diego's way. But Manny Machado said last night, we had our backs against the wall. We had nothing to lose but going out there and playing our baseball. I'm like, all right. Well, if they win tonight, the Padres, Game 5, if Nessa, it would be Nessa, and then that would be Friday night in Milwaukee. But the really interesting thing for the best team in baseball, at least record-wise, now, this not on the shoulders of all these guys, obviously, but just as far as the fans will know that this is their 12th road playoff loss in a row for the Brewers. Unbelievable. Now, this is the team, of course, who rallied in the ninth inning on Tuesday after Jackson Chourio had that two-run walk-off single in the bottom of the ninth off Bynum Milwaukee on Sunday. This time around, they're not going to have Mason Miller in San Diego because he's going to go to the birth of his first child. Now, if this was the World Cup and you were Joku of Belgium, then you would have a Paraguayan woman senator talking about how you're not a real man. Is anybody going to chime in on this one? Is anybody going to write the Glenn Dickey article, don't get your wife pregnant so she's going to have kids in October? Is anybody going to have the temerity of that? And you're like, and the answer is yes. There's going to be plenty of Padre fans. As that woman said, childbirth is ugly and disgusting anyway. She would be the type of woman if you were like, or just person. She would be the type of person if you won a $3 million lottery ticket. She's like, I can't believe it's that low. Lottery winnings are usually way bigger. Then Powerball is up to $1 billion. You only got $3 million, and Uncle Sam's going to take half. Good for you. Ooh. I think she'd be that type. But Mason Miller's off for the birth of his first child. Best of luck there, knock on wood. The setup man, Adrian Morjon, he's unavailable because his shoulder is barking. So you think about Michael King throwing 40 pitches and worked two scoreless innings 2 days after throwing 72 pitches in Game 2. And the final pitch came with two out and one in the ninth. And then Christian Yelich hit a bullet that Xander Bogaerts turned into a game-ending double play. But the Brewers left 11 men on base. It has consistently came up empty in the clutch. Pat Murphy said, we hit four or five balls over 100 miles per hour that were caught, but we also punched out in big situations. We had the bases loaded. We had other big situations that we didn't come through. So that's part of baseball. When you're facing a good team with a big, good pitching staff, that's part of it. And Craig Stammen, you know, it's interesting. The reports were that the Giants were interested in Craig Stammen as being the manager. And he was interested, but then his wife was like, oh, no, no, no, no, no. We're in San Diego now. The only job you would have would be the Padres' job. And then the Padres said, okay, we'll offer it to you. It's just funny. One of these names that gets hot, it's sort of like Davis, what's-his-face, the former Cal quarterback who was the Broncos offensive coordinator. And it's like, well, he's interviewing for the Raider job. I'm like, please now, please, Davis Webb. Thank you, Dominic. Please now, please now. People go, Tito, you don't understand. Oh, I don't understand? Davis Webb is a genius, huh? All right. So Sam instead, I feel like we played three games in that one night. That was an interesting way of looking at it. But the Padres have just two extra base hits in the series, and one of them was that Jake Cronenworth home run to lead off the fifth, and then San Diego never trailed again. Cronenworth, who, by the way, was a throw-in in a trade. I always love it when those throw-ins end up being the guy. You know, Michael Brantley was a throw-in in that Laporta trade with CC Sabathia. Mike Lowell was a throw-in. Please take this contract off our hands if you really want to get you know, the pitcher, blah, blah, blah. This is all going to go back in history. But Milwaukee's Contreras reached base four times on three hit. Milwaukee's also had a home run. Yelich had two hits, RBI single in the seventh. And and ended a stretch of 19 postseason games without an RBI for Yelich. He hadn't had one since Game 7 in the 2018 NL Championship against the Dodgers, and remember, he was just named captain. There's something there about the motivation of making that call at this time of the year. All right, I'm Rick Tittle. Let's take a quick break. We will come on back, and we'll talk a little country. Come on back.
3: I'm different, yeah, I'm different. I'm different, yeah, I'm different. 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

0: be getting your granny panties all in a bunch. 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
1: All right, thank you for that, and welcome back to the show. Rick Tittle with you coast to coast and around the world on the American Forces Radio Network. Coming up on October 17th in Fredericksburg, Texas, that's just a little bit west of Austin, we will have the 7th Annual Texas Hill Country Cowboy Gathering, of course, the THCCG. This is an evening of music, poetry, stories, and traditions of the American Cowboy, presented at the Rock Box Theater, and this was founded by John Maraglia. This is a 501c3. It's a nonprofit organization dedicated to endearing traditions of the American West. And as I mentioned, music, one of the performers that will be on stage is our guest, Andy Hedges. And Andy, help me out. First of all, welcome to the show. Help me out with this because I know you're a Lubbock guy, but the Hill Country, we always hear about that, Austin and the Hill Country. What's that like in a state as big as Texas that's so distinct?
2: Oh, it's a really beautiful area down there. Yeah, Fredericksburg's a nice town, kind of a little rolling hills. And unlike where I live up in Lubbock, it's actually green and trees grow, and it's a really lovely place to visit.
1: Now, I hear that tomorrow you're going to be indoctrinated into the West Texas Walk of Fame. You're going to be inducted, I should say. What's that all about? Congratulations.
2: Oh, thank you. Yeah, that kind of came from out of the blue. But, the induction ceremony is tomorrow night, an incredible honor. Joining the ranks of a lot of heroes of mine, like Buddy Holly and Waylon Jennings and Bob Wills and Joe Ely and so many others. So, it feels good to be, recognized in your hometown.
1: You know, it's interesting you mentioned Buddy Holly, who it's amazing how young he was when he died in that plane crash with other artists as well. But what do you think he did for rock and roll and bringing it into sort of the mainstream, and the guy, first guy to use, the double tracks and all the innovation he did at such a young age?
2: Oh, I mean, I don't even know how you put it into words. You know, it's kind of unbelievable. Yeah. What he did and the kind of influence he had. And, I always joke with people when they, find out I tell them, we invented rock and roll out here. although I'm not really a rock and roll guy myself, as far as the kind of music I play old cowboy songs and more traditional music, but still love that stuff. And it's fun music and something we take a lot of pride in out here in Lubbock, for having that legacy.
1: That is a great legacy, too. And now, look, I'm over 60, so I know a lot of this new, whatever you want to call it, mainstream or bubblegum country. It's not really for me. I prefer Buddy Holly Sr. to Junior. I like George Jones and some of that old stuff. And I'm glad to hear that people still play it.
2: They do. And to be honest with you, what I do is even older than that. I play actual old cowboy songs, which is sort of the roots of the western part of country and western music. And it's, songs that are rooted in the actual cowboy culture, the working cowboy and ranch culture. And the oldest of those songs, going back to the 1860s, 1870s, and the trail driving era. And of course, a lot of that is old world ballads from England, Scotland, Ireland that became cowboy songs. And so a lot of these songs are literally hundreds of years old. And so this is a really kind of ancient storytelling tradition that I'm a part of.
1: There is one guy who I really like. If you know him, he's from San Benito, Charlie Crockett. And he's sort of, he has kind of that old style to him as well. But now when you're talking cowboy songs, you're like sitting around the chuck wagon type of like, how does that stuff, because there's no one there writing that music, is that just kind of passed down by the campsites or word of mouth over the centuries?
2: Well, yeah, it was, it is considered an oral tradition, songs and poetry that were passed down from one fella to another and one generation to another. But it's, I think, maybe it has a little more depth and variety than a lot of folks would imagine. You know, you've got the influence, which I just mentioned, of the English, Scottish, Irish folk music coming over here and finding its way out west and becoming cowboy songs. And you also, there was a lot of black cowboys going up the trail and bringing their music with them that would eventually become known as the blues. And so you kind of have those two traditions coming together to influence, you know, what would become cowboy music. And so it's quite interesting. And, you know, there's a lot of different directions you can go with it. But thankfully, there's been people around who've collected it over the years. And one of my favorites, the first guy to ever collect cowboy songs, was a man named Jack Thorpe, who put out the first book of cowboy songs in 1908 called Songs of the Cowboys. Wow. And anyhow, so there's been important people along the way who've, you know, kept it alive and, you know, kind of preserved this. And that tradition's continued on to the present day with working cowboys who still write poetry and write songs and play the old songs. And so it's, you know, it is a living tradition, something that's kind of existed in a sort of an underground manner, you know, separate from mainstream country music all these years.
1: Well, you talk about passing it down. Your young daughter, Maggie Rose, she's going to be up on stage too?
2: She will, yeah. She plays fiddle with me and sings a little bit. And, yeah, she'll be joining us that night at the Rockbox Theater.
1: That's outstanding. So also for you, I know you have the Crossroads podcast. Tell us a little bit more about that pod, please.
2: Yeah, it's called Cowboy Crossroads. And I do sort of oral history interviews where I talk to the old cowboy poets and singers and old ranchers and working cowboys and just anyone really from that cowboy and ranching culture. And I've been doing that for about 10 years and have accumulated quite a archive of interviews, and just another way to preserve the old stories and keep the culture alive and, you know, just save this stuff before it's lost forever. And it's really, you know, if someone has an interest in this, wanting to take a deep dive into cowboy poetry and ranching culture, my podcast is a great way to do that. Over 100 episodes, so you can sort of do a binge on that if it piques your interest.
1: Very cool. I know you've collaborated with a lot of big names over the years, and I saw Michael Murphy, and you know, I'm a little bit older than you, and I remember in the 70s I had the Wildfire 45. Michael Murphy's still going strong?
2: Yeah, he is. Yep. I played a show with him this past summer, and yeah, he's doing well. You know, he sort of changed his career back in the 90s and really devoted himself to singing cowboy songs and old Western music. But he still sings Wildfire nearly every night. And of course, that was a Western song about a horse that just happened to be a pop hit. But yeah, Murph's, he's doing well. And he's, you know, he's done as much as anybody to shine a light on this kind of music and cowboy poetry and, you know, the arts from the American West.
1: Whenever he said the cold Nebraska night, man, I can feel it in my bones.
2: Yeah.
1: Before I let you go, tell us about the album, the Westerner, new album for you.
2: Yeah, that came out this spring, a new collection of cowboy and Western songs, some old, some new, some original, and some classic, and recorded that in Austin, produced by Rich Brotherton, who's also produced and played on a lot of Charlie Crockett stuff, who you mentioned. I think he played a lot on one of Charlie's last one or two records, but he's a wonderful Americana producer who I was privileged to work with. And so, yeah, it's out everywhere folks listen to music. I'm really, really proud of it, and I hope hope your listeners will give it a spin.
1: Yeah, well, you're talking about Americana. It didn't get more American than this. The 7th Annual Texas Hill Country Cowboy Gathering, a Cowboys Night in Old Texas, a celebration of song, story, poetry, and art, October 17th at the Rockbox Theater there in Fredericksburg, Texas. You can go to rocksboxtheater.com, pick up tickets. You'll see Pip Gillette, Lloyd Wright, Chris Ryden, Joel Nelson, and, of course, Andy and Maggie Rose Hedges. Andy, have fun out there. Thanks for your time, and hopefully we'll catch up down the road.
2: Thanks, man. Thanks for having me.
1: All right, no problem at all. All right, and we have an open segment. If you'd like to get in, I'm going to talk a little sports. Come on back on Sports Byline USA.

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5: Well, look, I already told you. I deal with the customers so the engineers don't have to. I have people skills. I am good at dealing with people. Can't you understand that? What the hell is

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1: Hi, thank you for that, and welcome back to the show. Rick Tittle with you, coast to coast and around the world on the American Forces Radio Network. There was this case. What's the case, Rick? It was this tragedy during the World Cup that didn't get a lot of publicity in America because there was a fight at a fan zone game when Denmark was playing. It was in, Denmark wasn't playing, Sweden was playing, but it was in Denmark. Denmark did not make the World Cup, but it was a fan zone game and Sweden was playing. So there were a lot of Swedish fans in Copenhagen at this event. And apparently people started throwing beer cans at each other and a guy punched a guy in the head and killed him because the way he punched him severed an artery in his head and he died. He was a Swedish off-duty police officer. And the guy who punched him is someone who is not a... Well, he actually is a British citizen, but he originally came from Africa. And the Swedish guy is white. And the reason this is a big story is that he was just today sentenced to 1 year in prison. Yeah, 1 year. But the thing is, the perpetrator had previously been sentenced for rapes, plural, attempted murder. He stabbed a guy in a knife with a chest. Stabbed a guy in a knife with a chest? That would be like a pirate thing. He stabbed a guy in the chest with a knife. And then, of course, it's a racial thing, too, because the guy's black. He's from Africa. And so now that's a whole thing as well. But I don't want to get into I don't want to get into whether, you know, whose color is what or if he should have been in jail already. The thing that always shocks me is how light sentences are in Europe. You kill somebody and you get a year? Well, do you know that in England if you get a life sentence, it's 14 years. Yeah. Every life sentence you get is a 14-year sentence. Why they call it life? I have no idea. I have no idea. But anyway, that was just a case from... It should have nothing to do with it. It had nothing to do with soccer. It was just during a World Cup game and as a private or a public... fight. And look, when you punch somebody in the head, you're not trying to kill them. You know, I understand that. So I would probably, but 1 year, yeah. But this is now going to turn into an immigrant thing and a racial thing and everything else. It'll be a political football. And I guarantee you somehow, some way, this will be used by the White House too. Even though this has nothing to do with America. But it's tragic. It's really tragic. And obviously the sentence is way too light. I don't care where you're from or what color you are. You kill somebody, you get a year in jail. It's a joke. It's an absolute joke. All right, speaking of jurisprudence on a less serious manner, remember we talked about how Kyle Usyk was fined $15,000, or actually $14,926. And by the way, I think that the NFL does that on purpose because that's much harder to write than a check for $15,000. $15,000, you just write 15,000. Yeah, Rick, we know. We know how to write it. Well, when you write 14,920, we know how to write it. Well, when you write 14,926, that's what? 2 seconds?

nickname is Juice, because it looks like Juicer. And Brock Purdy at the time said, Juice has been doing that for 5 years, so I'm a little confused with the punishment. And the NFL also shaved about $4,000 off his previous fine for impermissible use of the helmet. Yeah, and it's very rare, but the NFL has rescinded fines before. You might remember the guy I talked about yesterday, my favorite, not Joe Mixon. In January of 2025, he had his fine rescinded when he was docked $25,000 for comments he made after Houston's playoff loss to the Chiefs. And then the league looked at it and said, all right, that's not a fine. Juszczyk is 35 years old. He's in his 14th year. And, you know, this is a guy, it's funny because it was reported Niners fourth round pick. He was not. I believe he was a Ravens fourth round pick. And then the Niners had to trade. This is why you can't believe everything you read or hear my show. You know, by the way, you know a mistake I made the other day? At my age, I had a teacher in my junior year of high school who said, this is the Matterhorn, or as they call it in France, they call it Mont Blanc, White Mountain, but the Germans call it Matterhorn. And I was like, oh, I've been repeating that my whole life. They're two separate mountains. Because I said it the other day, and someone's like, it's not the same mountain. They're not even close to each other. And I was like, really? And then I looked. No, they're not close to each other. But this is the thing. You hear something when you're young, and you just think, it's like when someone says, oh, yeah, when you swallow gum, it stays in your system for 5 years. And it's like, nah, it comes out with everything else. No, I think Juszczyk was like a Raven, and then Kyle was like, I need that guy. And I can't think of too many times in sports when a team announces, like the Niners did last year, yeah, we're gonna move on from Juszczyk. He's on the wrong side of 30, and we don't really need him anymore. And then Kittle's wife is like, what? Her wife is my best friend. We match fits at games. And then he's like, oh, I'm really sad. And the fans are like, oh, I'm really sad. And they're like, oh, all right, come on back. And not only is he back, he's a very useful guy. By the way, he's been to 10 Pro Bowls. And don't say it's easier when you're a fullback because there's not as many. While that is a factual statement, it's not easy to get to a Pro Bowl as a fullback. But 10-time Pro Bowler, 2-time All-Pro, and he has been very important. And the Niners getting off to a 4-0 start. But anyway, if you were worried about him, don't be. Now, another interesting tidbit. And by the way, did you see Lane Johnson just upped and retired for mental health reasons? Have you seen the Philadelphia's record with Lane Johnson playing versus Lane Johnson not playing? It is very, very stark. It's very stark. But what are you going to do? You know, Nick Sirianni. It's funny because the Eagles fans coming out of that last loss, you know, they're 2-2, and all they're saying is, Nick's not the guy, not the guy, Nick's not it. Nick is not the guy. He's not the guy, the guy that won you a Super Bowl less than 2 years ago. So Lane Johnson suddenly announcing his retirement. You know, you've got an elite running back in Saquon Barkley. That was great. But the Eagles made franchise history with their worst third down execution in a single game last week. They were 0-for-12 on third down. That's extraordinary, even if you're the worst team in football. Extraordinary. It's funny, in college, I knew this girl. She said, I feel bad asking this question. Can I ask you a question? I went, sure. She goes, I was watching a game and they were talking about third down conversion. I have no idea what that means. I was like, ah, that's where you're trying to get a first down on third down. That's all. But I bring it up because the Eagles have traded Pro Bowl center Cam Jurgens to the Ravens for a fifth rounder next year and a second rounder in 2028. And then they get back a seventh rounder. So the Ravens lost their top three options at center after Tyler Linderbaum went to

The Raiders. I almost said Oakland. So, sending Cam Jurgens and a 7th for a 5 and a 2. It's funny how the 2 is staggered. Not next year, but year after. So I said, Jurgens has been the NFC starting center in the Pro Bowl the last 2 years. He was a second-round pick out of Nebraska just 4 years ago, and he replaced Jason Kelce. But Jurgens has played multiple spots on the interior. He spent the majority of his time in 2023 at right guard and then shifted to left guard. Jason Kendall took over center, and then Jurgens wasn't great at guard. But he's going to go back to his natural position of center in Baltimore because the Ravens had this kid, Danny Pinter, and he had a torn patella in training camp. So then they had a guy named Jovan Gwynn. He did his ankle. And then Ethan Posich, he got a knee injury against the Cowboys. So that forced Vega Iwani, who was a first-round pick, to move from right guard to center. And then Andrew Voorhees is a guy, not Jason, came off the bench at right guard. So not only the Ravens found an answer at center, but for years to come, because the Eagles just signed him to a 4-year, $68 million extension. But what is Howie Roseman doing, the mad scientist? This is the second solidified starter that Philly has lost in the last 24 hours on that line. What are you doing? And the Eagles are now crossing the pond to face the Jags, who are the London home team. So all you have left is Jordan Mailata at left tackle, which is important, and Tyler Steen at right guard. Everybody's going to be different from that next game. But it's like, oh, no, our right tackle retired, what are we going to do? Let's trade our all-pro, or our Pro Bowl center. Let's trade him. If it's going to rain, then let's let it pour. But that's the thing. If it was, you know, that guy Fontenot who was running the Falcons for 5 minutes, you're like, ah, what a moron. But with Howie Roseman, what does he know that we don't know? What is the method to the madness? All right, hey, let's take a break. We'll come on back on Sports Byline USA.

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0: Rick Tittle invented FUBU.
1: All right, thanks for that. Hour three coming up, and Chris Costello, the daughter of Lou Costello, Abbott and Costello, will join us. I always thought it was funny that Costello is such an Irish name, because to me it seems so Italian, but it is very Irish. I remember yesterday, if you were listening, and I talked about the China Open and Daniel Medvedev getting kicked out because he accidentally hit a guy in the eye and he had to fork over $220,000. And I said I'd never heard of the China Open. Well, Novak Djokovic won it. He won his 102nd career title. Yesterday, Carlos Alcaraz won the Tokyo Open. What the hell? The China Open and the Tokyo Open were concurrent. And a lot of big names went to China. Carlos Alcaraz decided to go to Tokyo. Now, if you ask me where I'd rather go, Beijing or Tokyo, I'm sorry, I'd like to go to Tokyo. Only because I've never been, and I think Tokyo, just all the things the Japanese love, I love, like sushi and rock and roll and baseball and video games. I think deep down I'm part Japanese. But I think, well, maybe that's one of the reasons why I don't, had never heard of the China Open. It's the same time as the Tokyo Open, which I can't say I'm not very familiar with either. All right. Now, I did say, have you seen the numbers when Lane Johnson plays and when he doesn't? Well, I looked it up because I saw it earlier and I wanted to show you. 14 years entirely spent in Philadelphia. When he was on the field, the Eagles' winning percentage was .659. They're batting over .650 with him. It's amazing. When he wasn't on the field, he missed 48 games in those 14 years. They played .375 football. Can you believe that? .659 when he played, .375. Now it is a team sport. But when someone says they're retiring for mental health reasons, you say, you know, bully for you. You don't say, what are you, some kind of wuss? I'm not going to say that about Lane Johnson. If there's something going on, he needs to address it. I'm Rick Tittle. We got another hour. Come on back.

0: news this hour from Town Hall. I'm Ken Lorman in Washington. A storm developing in the Gulf of America could have a direct impact on oil producers and refiners, temporarily pushing fuel prices higher.
1: The forecast puts Isaias on a track through parts of the Gulf that are populated with oil drilling platforms and potentially some refineries, too.
2: Well, we're certainly on high alert.
1: Chet Thompson is president of the American Fuel and Petrochemical Manufacturers. He says they know the drill.
2: We've gone through these storms before. We are well prepared. History shows that we bounce back very quickly.
1: Isaias could cut oil production in the Gulf roughly 10% or about 185,000 barrels per day. I'm Rory O'Neill.
0: Israel is marking 3 years since Hamas terrorists, backed by Iran, killed 1,200 people at the Nova Music Festival and in nearby communities and abducted more than 250 people to Gaza. Two of the Cardell University students allegedly involved in the fraternity assault case remain on campus.
3: The university confirming two of the Cornell 7 frat brothers remain on campus and have been attending classes since being identified in that civil lawsuit. It was filed in September by the unidentified woman at the center of the case. As for the other men named in the litigation, two of them were expelled from the Ivy League school, two were suspended for 2 years, and two others were required to study sexual harassment and write reflection papers. The seventh student has already graduated but was barred from returning to campus for 3 years. Laura Winters reporting.
0: President Trump speaks soon in Texas, with the midterm elections less than a month away. It marks his third visit to the Lone Star State in less than a month to stump for GOP candidates. Wall Street closed lower. The Dow fell 341 points. S&P off 17. NASDAQ down 61. More on these stories at townhall.com.
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0: Student protests are rocking France. 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
5: They began as a demonstration in support of striking teachers at a suburban high school near Paris, and it's now become a national crisis, with hundreds of schools forced to close and more than 5,000 taken into police custody. They are mostly minors with no previous criminal records. Students, teachers, and police alike have seen injuries. The original protest on September the 21st consisted of students joining their teachers to protest a lack of staff and resources and ended when their demands were met. But student leader Manus Nadel says that protest spread quickly, with an unprecedented number of schools now involved and France's education ministry overwhelmed. I'm Mark Mayfield.
0: Some observers, including President Trump, believe the protests are the result of mass migration in France. The president saying they are not about schools, adding this is about Islam wanting to take over a once great country. News and analysis at townhall.com. A government death program abroad just cleared another case.
6: Canada's medical assistance and dying program is government-backed assisted suicide. Officials approved a woman's request to die because she could no longer cook for her family. The approval was not tied to a terminal illness. Critics, including doctors, say the system has gone too far, signing off on loneliness, poverty, and other conditions that are not terminal, often without the counseling the rules call for. Those critics warn the program is now being used as a way out of hardship, not just end-of-life care. Willie Nelson, Washington.
0: A judge has sided with Krista Pike's attorney and ruled that evidence from her botched execution last week in Tennessee should be preserved. In a hearing today, the judge ordered the state to not discard any evidence. Pike is awake and speaking after being critically injured and was on a ventilator. She was sentenced to death for a 1995 murder. More on these stories at townhall.com.

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3: Rick Tittle knows his sports. I hate that guy.
4: I love that guy. Oh my gosh, he's so fine. Rick Tittle brings home the bacon, fries it up in a pan, and then he eats it.
3: Ricky T in the hizzle for shizzle, biznatch.

0: Thank you for that. Hour three underway. By the way, get your tickets now, January 8th at the Shark Tank. That's when the Great Eight, Alex Ovechkin, is going to be back for the last time as he's on his retirement tour. You think about he and Crosby, not exactly the same age, but these are two guys that arrived as number one overall pick in back-to-back years. Ovechkin, Rookie of the Year, three MVPs, or Hart trophies. Crosby has two Hart trophies. Ovechkin, 12-time All-Star. Crosby, 8-time All-Star. Of course, the all-time leader in goals, Ovechkin, 929, but Crosby played for better teams in Pittsburgh. Three cups to one cup. Crosby has more points. He has about 50 more with the assists. And for all we know, Crosby is going to keep playing into his 40s. But they play against each other tonight. They played each other exactly 100 times before. Crosby leads 43-28-4 in the playoffs, 13-2. But when these two guys arrived, this is, I mean, Wayne Gretzky retired in 99, and then in 2004-05, we had that lockout. And it's not the same as Bird Magic, you know, or Maguire Sosa. But you just think about those two superstars playing for the same teams all that time is really bizarre. But yeah, January 8th, Shark Tank, get your tickets to see the Goat Herder, which is Ovechkin. See him one more time. I did go see Gretzky when he was playing for the St. Louis Blues at the Shark Tank. I wanted to see him one last time as well. All right, 1-800-878-PLAY is the number to call. 1-800-878-7529. 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Email's rick@sportsbyline.com, and the Twitter is at Rick Tittle. Come on back.
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1: Thank you so much for that, Triumph. Welcome back to the show, Rick Tittle, with you. And 11:12 p.m., we like to check in with our friend J.D. Sharp from Pro Wagering Professional Gambler. J.D., this is the last day we're going to have more than two baseball games. In fact, it's crazy. We have all four teams. I should say all eight teams because we have four games. Let's just start with the first one, the White Sox, their first home game. They're undefeated in the playoffs, 2-0 against the Guardians. They can close things out. Not a marquee pitching matchup, Espino versus Newcomb, but do you see Cleveland having a little fight and staying alive here?
2: Yeah, I think they should. I haven't done a big handicap on the game at all. You know, yesterday we went 5-0, Rick. We had the Dodgers first five. Yeah, Dodgers money line. Padres first five, Padres money line, and the over 3.5. The Padres scored 4. That's team total 3.5. So that was good. We're now 247 and 114 on the season. That's a 68.4% winning percentage. I doubt you'll find that anywhere in America, much less the world. So that's real. But, you know, as far as today goes, it's a game that, you know, Newcomb has been inconsistent his entire career. Bespino's young. It's one of those thriller games where you have probably, I'm guessing they'll pitch an inning and a half or two innings, maybe two, if they, you know, don't get hit. And then the starter will come in, maybe like a Sean Burke steps in or something along those lines, maybe like a Tanner Bibee steps in for Cleveland or for Scriven. Is Scriven out, or is he just terrible? Is he out? Is he injured?
1: I don't know.
2: Because he was really good. He was great for the Nationals. Then he got traded to the Indians, and he just was awful. He had two starts where I think he gave up six runs plus. But I don't really have a read on this game. But yeah, I think, you know, the White Sox, they won all these games on the road. Are they going to win at home? I don't know. Again, the White Sox are weird. Everyone thinks they're terrible because they literally had one of the worst teams in the history of Major League Baseball 2 years ago. I mean, literally ever. Like, they lost every game by four runs, almost. It was incredible. It was incredible. It was like they were so bad that you just had to keep watching and you couldn't look away, you know? That's what it was like. Mm-hmm. But, so I think that public perception is still in people's brains. So I wouldn't be shocked if they swept them. I wouldn't be shocked at all if they won this game. The Indians have a lot of talent. You know, Bizana, Joe Adele stepped up, played well. Angel Martinez is playing well. You know, obviously, Jose Ramirez, Chase DeWater, like they've got a Stephen Kwan, but they're just not playing very well. But, and you know, that doesn't guarantee that they're going to play well today either. So, a game I'm probably just going to stay away from because I just don't really know what's going to happen, to be honest.
1: All right, let's talk about the next game, Dodgers at Braves, Glasnow versus Molly, and the Braves have to rally here or they're going to drive home. You think the Dodgers, I mean, Freeman, just that one little pitch against Sale, class against class, and Freeman got him yesterday. Just that one little moment was the difference. So how about tonight?
2: Yeah, and like I said, you know, Sale gave up three runs. There's a reason why I said my handicap and I gave away one of my tricks of the trade. Doesn't apply to every situation, but sometimes it does. A 38-year-old, 37-year-old guy who's been pitching all year long on 5 or 6 days, you get him on four. Fourth inning comes around, because if you look at the third, he gave up two long fly balls. They weren't home runs, but they were long fly balls. And he gives up that, you know, the home run in the fourth to Freeman, he gives up three runs, and that was the difference in the game. So, yeah, tonight, Glasnow, I kind of like the over. I think there's going to be some runs scored in this game. I think the Braves are going to really fight hard. I think the Dodgers will probably play well. But Molly has been incredible this year, and I have no reason to go against him at this point. You know, he faced the Phillies, 5 days ago, and I believe he had, or 6 days ago, and I believe he gave up, one run on seven with six Ks? I mean, that's pretty impressive against a good lineup there. So if I was going to lean a side, I'd probably lean the Braves, probably. But again, I'm looking at the total. I'm looking possibly at the over in this one.
1: All right, total of 7.5. Let's go to the Rays at the Yanks. And the Yankees, we talked about the base running mistake, almost getting no hit in game one, the four errors and only four hits in game two. But they're going to lean on Max Fried against Nick Martinez. Fried is the real deal. They're at Yankee Stadium. Their fans are going to be all over them if they make one little mistake. You know Yankee fans. But do you think that the pinstripers stay alive tonight?
2: Yeah, Yankees win this game. Yes, absolutely. This is the game I'm probably going to take, and I might go first five, full game. I don't know yet what I'm going to do. Martinez has been really good this year. Older guy, though. What is he, 38, 36, something like that? Now he's on 6 days rest, so I'm not super concerned about that. But I think he's been a little too good this year.
1: Yeah.
2: Does that make
1: 36,
2: sense?
1: 36.
2: 36, yeah. But he's a 2.93 ERA. Like, very low for him, very, very low. Can he sustain this through the playoffs? I'm not sure. I'm not sure that he can or he can't. So I would lean Fried over Martinez here, and I just think, yeah, this is a game that the Yankees, it's a situation where what goes up must come down. When you play really, really, really bad, the chance of you continue to play bad are very low, especially if you're a professional, player, right? I think the Yankees win this game.
1: All right, and then finally, Walker Buehler on the bump for the Padres, who barely stayed alive last night, but they did. Meanwhile, the kid from El Dorado Hills, Robert Gasser, is going to be going for Milwaukee. I don't know. I'm kind of leaning Pods here. What do you think?
2: Yeah, I'm looking Padres. I'm not sure. I mean, they won last night. What was it, 4-3, I believe it was. The guy came in. King came in. Double play was great. I like this Padres team. I like Tatis. He was so bad to start the season. I mean, he had like 20 home runs in the second half, which is pretty impressive. Machado, Merrill, they've got a pretty solid team. Ty France stepped up. Ethan Salas, the catcher, that 20-year-old kid, has been really good. I think he's like the youngest catcher ever to start a game in the playoffs. Maybe second youngest behind Pudge. But I like this Padres squad, but this Brewers team is scrappy. Terang, Contreras, they have all these unsung heroes. Christian Yelich, Jackson Choi was probably the most underrated, well, one of the top five, definitely in the National League, but maybe a top five player in all baseball as far as underrated goes. And then they got this Jesus Mane kid coming up, he'll be good too. But yeah, I think it's a game I got to look at closer. I can't definitively give you. Anyway, at this point, I kind of like the first five over, potentially. I did a little handicapping. I think Buehler's a gamer. I do. I don't know if Gosser's a gamer. He's a rookie. I think he's probably pretty good, but I gotta do some more research into it. But I would probably lean Padres over Brewers, that's for sure. But I don't think it's going to be a play for me, at least at this point.
1: Well, this is an interesting little tidbit, is that the Padres drafted Gasser second round 5 years ago. And it was him, Denelson Lamet, Taylor Rogers, Asturi Ruiz to the Brewers for Josh Hader. So he's coming back maybe to haunt in this game.
2: Oh, wow. Remember Denelson Lamet? That guy threw like 104. He just couldn't hit the plate. That was unbelievable. We're watching
1: that. AJ Preller, he'll trade away all sorts of weird. Every once in a while, he'll get a Tatis Jr. coming back the other way. But anyway, JD Sharp from Pro Wagering, email him sharp@betmypicks.com. Congrats on last night, and we'll keep it rolling. Thanks for your time.
2: Thanks a lot, Rick.
1: All right. Well, you wonder why we have him on. He went 5-0, the first five, the money line. This is his terminology, but it's a working. All right, I'm Rick Tittle. Let's take a quick break, and we'll come back with some open lines on Sports Pilot.

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4: 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Look at me. Don't look at anybody else. 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

0: Rick Tittle will fight anyone listening to this.
1: All right, thank you for that. Coming up in the next segment, Chris Costello, the daughter of Lou of Abbott and Costello. So, first, there's a sports angle to it, trust me. Dominic Jimenez, would you like a quick baseball trivia question?
2: I would, and I'm ready.
1: Okay. The gem pitched by Yoshinobu Yamamoto yesterday was outstanding. His career ERA in the postseason is a 2.14. Now, he qualifies because you have to have at least 10 starts. That's the second lowest in playoff history. What is the lowest ERA for a starter in playoff history for a guy who has at least 10 starts?
2: World Series is going to be mad bum, right? Not playoffs, though?
1: It's just playoffs.
2: Okay. Not Clayton Kershaw. Let's go Sandy Koufax. Why not?
1: Well, I should have stopped you there. It is mad bum.
2: Well, okay then.
1: So you actually got it right. But as this was World Series and playoffs, yes, he's a 2-1-1. And, of course, he pitched a lot of big games before the World Series. And, of course, he came in relief in, was that 2014 in Kansas City, right?
2: Yes. Yeah, 14 was coming out of the bullpen.
1: Yeah, all right. Thank you for that. Dominic Jimenez, lines are available. All right, so very interesting as we look at American sports trying to, you know, infiltrate other countries. Baseball, you know, I think we know who likes baseball at this point, right? And Major League Baseball has no desires to have a league in Tokyo, or I should say in Japan or Korea. Maybe some sort of European thing, but they're doing all right. The Caribbean, and then certain countries like Mexico and Valenzuela, Mexico, and Venezuela, Fernando Valenzuela, Freudian slip. And even the Canadians have some Hall of Famers as well. Football is trying hard. I mean, they played a game in Australia. That's mostly for merch and TV deals. Get some people interested, get some eyeballs and revenue there. But basketball is one of those sports like soccer that you don't need a lot to play. You know, you do need a couple of hoops or maybe just one. It just depends. But they've been trying to spread that religion for a long time. And we know that there are leagues around the world that are very robust and successful. One of those, probably the most successful one outside of the U.S., is called the EuroLeague and their tournament EuroBasket. Well, yesterday, the NBA introduced a idea to the members of the EuroLeague, a formal offer for the NBA to merge and rename them NBA Europe under the auspices of running it out of Manhattan at the offices. Oof. They're going to make 13 permanent, no relegation, promotion, 13 permanent EuroLeague clubs. And, by the way, that's what they have right now. But they met in Chernobyl, which is a city in Italy. I had never heard of Chernobyl. And they discussed a collaboration proposal. And the supermajority of owners, they just call that so mostly, rejected the offer, including Barcelona, of course, in Spain, Fenerbahce, that's in Istanbul, and Olympiacos, which is in Athens. Now, all of those teams are also soccer teams and much more famous soccer teams. The offer, this is a source told Front Office Sports, quote, "It didn't set well with the EuroLeague owners who have invested time and money into their league. They've built real brands, real franchises. They just felt like it was very much a power play." Well, the NBA says that they're going to launch a 16-team league as soon as next year. And they wanted to bring in some existing teams. That's what they wanted. They've received bids on expansion franchises, And the NBA included a stipulation that the EuroLeague would pause its planned expansion, and the owners didn't like that. As the league, I said, 13 permanent teams, they have a total of 20 teams, and they want to expand to 24 as soon as the 27-28 season. And some of those markets are going to overlap. The NBA says, we're going to have a team in Rome, we're going to have a team in Milan, we're going to have a team in London, we're going to have a team in Manchester, we're going to have a team in Paris and Lyon, we're going to have Madrid and Barcelona, we're going to have Munich as well, and Athens and Istanbul. Whew. Can you imagine trying to be the team breaking into Istanbul? Whenever the English team plays there, they have a sign at the stadium of Galatasaray that says, "Welcome to Hell," in English. So the EuroLeague is valued as less than $3 billion. The NBA made an offer to buy it out, and the offer apparently wasn't even close. So who knows about the rumors on finances. But despite this vote, which happened yesterday, they said they're still going to negotiate. And ESPN has reported that a significant number of EuroLeague teams have silently said, yes, we'd actually like you to run things here because we're podunk. And this is dog and pony stuff over here. So, but if you're a EuroLeague guy and you have, you know, as I mentioned, those big teams or even teams like Il Messaggero, named after the newspaper, that was a big team in Italy for a long time. You think about the teams in the Balkans, you know, so we get players like Doncic and Jokic, former Yugoslavia, former jug of saliva, as Benny Hill called it, right? And also the NBA is like, yeah, we'll run it for you, and it'll be legit, and it won't be so lame. And so are you going to get rid of the way our keys look? Are you going to get rid of the way our ball looks? You know, how are you going to change things up? So, yeah, power play, strong-armed, hostile takeover, whatever you want to call it. But the NBA being so brash as to saying, well, we're coming. We just wanted to know if you guys wanted in, because it's going to be much easier to say, hey, here's Barcelona, instead of here's the new team that's not Barcelona, but it plays in Barcelona. We'd rather have you guys because you already have the fans. You know, you have the pedigree. You have the years of Sabonis and Rubio and whatever. We'd rather have you, but we're going to do it anyway. So it's kind of the ugly American personified in a sports league. Do I feel sorry for the Eurobasket teams? No, I don't. I personally don't care about Eurobasket. You couldn't pay me to watch a Eurobasket game whatsoever. But I do think it, but you know, as I said, it's in this type of world, in other words, a free market society, if you were going to come in, it's just like, you know, when a Best Buy comes in across the street from a guy who sells TVs, you know, mom and pop shop, what are you going to do? And that guy's out of business. There's no way he can match the volume or the prices, you know? So is that what the NBA is going to do here? I just think if you're a fan, now, obviously, there are no teams in London. There are teams, but they're very podunk. Very, very podunk. One of them is called the Sharks, actually. And I briefly, for a few weeks, coached 14-year-olds in England in Hertfordshire in a town called Hemel Hempstead, just north of London. And they all had NBA jerseys on. A lot of them had Jordan on the Wizard jerseys. But they love NBA culture. They love African-American culture. They all love rap music. They just thought it was so cool. They wanted to be Jordan. They just wanted to be Kobe. That's who they wanted to be. So there is a thirst for it. There's no doubt there's a fandom. It's just, you know, I knew a guy who played in the League of Ireland, and he stunk, and he played professionally. Well, he stunk as Americans are concerned, right? When I was in college, there was a new Dutch football league that was starting. And in The Hague, they had a team called The Hague Raiders that wore the same uniforms. I'm sure there was probably a copyright infringement that Al didn't notice. And my brother, who was a junior college wide receiver, he was like, why don't we go to The Hague and just play for the Raiders? You know we're better than them. I'm not going to dismiss that out of hand. I'm not going to immediately say, no, we're not. Maybe we are, but I'm not going to go to The Hague and try and play podunk football. I did coach football in England as well to the police department, and they're just not athletically disposed to that. They're just, you know, it's going to take a while. But anyway, just getting back to basketball, the NBA has made their first approach. It's almost like mob style. You know, this family is coming into your territory. Hey, you can keep your corner. You can keep the Shylock and the Hoovers, and you can keep the gambling and the cocaine, but you're going to pay us a tribute, huh? No, we're not. Well, it's a shame something got broke here. All right, come on back on Sports Byline.

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4: Strangers may seem they give ball players nowadays very peculiar names.
5: Funny names?
4: Nicknames, pet names.
5: Not as funny as my name, Sebastian Dinwiddie.
4: Oh, yes, yes, yes.
5: Funnier than that?
4: Oh, absolutely. Woo! Yes, now, on the St. Louis team, we have who's on first, what's on second, I don't know who's on third.
5: That's what I want to find out. I want you to tell me the names of the fellas on the St. Louis team.
4: I'm telling you, who's on first, what's on second, I don't know who's on third.
5: You know the fellas' names?
4: Yes.
5: Well, then who's playing first?
4: Yes.
5: I mean the fellas' name on first base.
4: Who?
5: The fellow playing first base for St. Louis.
4: Who?
5: The guy on first base.
4: Who is on first?
5: Well, what are you asking me for?
4: I'm not asking you. I'm telling you. Who is on first?
5: I'm asking you who's on first.
4: That's the man's name.
5: That's whose name?
4: Yes.
5: Well, go ahead and tell me.
4: Who?
5: The guy on first.
4: Who?
5: The first base.
4: Who is on first?
5: Have you got a first baseman on first?
4: Certainly.
5: Then who's playing first?
4: Absolutely.
5: When you pay off the first baseman every month, who gets the money?
4: Every dollar of it. Why not? The man's entitled to it.
5: Who is?
4: Yes.
5: So who gets it?
4: Why shouldn't he? Sometimes his wife comes down and collects it.
5: Whose wife?
4: Yes.
6: Oh, it's still gold 90 years later. Welcome back to the show. Rick Tittle with you coast to coast and around the world on the American Forces Radio Network. And I said some routines, they age. That one still gets me. I've been listening to it my whole life. I can't get enough of it. It is the 90th year anniversary of Who's on First, by, of course, Bud Abbott and Lou Costello. And today is the 70th anniversary of Bud and Lou presenting their gold record of Who's on First to the National Baseball Hall of Fame in Cooperstown. And to join us to talk about that, we're very excited to have Lou Costello's daughter, Chris, with us as well. Chris, welcome to the show. I know your dad and Bud performed that approximately 15,000 times. How many times do you think you, can you reckon how many times you've heard that routine?
7: Oh, my gosh. a lot, which is wonderful. You know, what I love is when you see young people doing it, which, you know, it just immortalizes them. And what I've often said is you don't have to love baseball to love the routine. I mean, the playoff on words is just brilliant. And the background story of Who's on First is equally so, because there was a baseball skit years ago in Vaudeville, the English Music Hall, that made its way over here. And Bud, long before he teamed up with Dad, was doing a variation of that routine, and I believe it was called Who's the Boss. And it was only when Dad and Bud got together and they started doing the routine that they said, we need to remodify this a little bit, because they wanted to make it their own. And also they had such a deep connection with Joe DiMaggio, and I think it was also something they wanted to do because of their friendship, you know, with Joe. That's the story I've heard. But I think Dad and Bud today, if they could come back, would be absolutely stunned and elated, you know, that it's still going on, but it's capturing a younger generation, which says a lot.
6: Yeah, I remember you published that biography and your dad, Lou's on First, some time ago in 81. So for the family, you know, you were so young when your dad passed, like 11 or 12, I think. But when I look at the pictures, your mom, everyone's just, now you can't judge a picture, but everyone's always just beaming. You guys look like you were very happy, happy family. Am I right?
7: We were. I mean, Dad, I mean, I am blessed. You know, even though I had them for such a very short time, I'm blessed that the life that they gave me and to us, he was very family-oriented and loved kids. I think that little boy in him that the people gravitated to, you know, in films and in radio and TV, he had such a childlike quality. But to him, his success was a way to give back to others, to his family, to give his family things that he may not have otherwise been able to give. But he always saw the good in people. But when it came to kids, you know, he wouldn't stop until he felt they had everything that they deserved. I can tell you so many stories that I've heard from the family that, you know, of Christmas, when he would go into a toy store and he saw a woman with a little girl, and he kept pointing to a doll up on a top shelf, and the mother was trying to distract her and lead her away, saying, no, we can't afford it, this and that. And Dad, seeing all of this unfold, he went up to the, you know, the clerk at the cash register, and he said, the doll up there, he said, pack it up, wrap it up, give it to that lady for her little girl. So, and tell her, it's just from Santa Claus. I mean, that's wow. Who he was. You know, and I think with Who's on First, what made the routine come alive in every performance first, what made the routine come alive in every performance was that they never did it the same way twice.

0: story of Tom Yule when I interviewed him for the book. And he said for the first 3 days on the set with Dad and Bud, he didn't say a word. He said, I didn't know what to say. He said, I kept waiting for the cues that never came. And finally, your dad just turned to me and said, Tom, jump in anytime. It's fun. You know, and he said, and then I kind of took the leap and I jumped in and I had a ball. Same with Charles Lawton, Abbott and Costello meets Captain Kidd. He said, I would have worked for scale to work with Abbott and Costello. He said, from Lou, I wanted to learn how to do that double take. And he had an absolute ball working with them. So with Who's On First, it was important that they keep the routines fresh. They didn't want it to get stagnated, you know, and stuff. And the family told a very funny story. The original Who's On First would last maybe 8 minutes. In Vegas at the Sahara, Dad did a switcheroo on Bud, boy, and he went into left field. And Bud was having problems finding out that point of departure to get him back in. And my aunt, my dad's sister, recalled sitting ringside, and she said, the audience was hysterical laughing. We, the family, knew what was happening because we could see the look on Bud's face and the beads of perspiration forming on his brow. How am I going to get this guy back where he left? And he did it, but the routine went 20 minutes long, which was the longest it's ever run. But that's what they would do, just to keep everything fresh. So when you see the routine, if you listen to it on radio and then you listen to it again on Naughty 90s or One Night in the Tropics, they always incorporate something to kind of keep it fresh.
1: You know, for me, as a kid born in the 60s, and, you know, I was raised with Marx Brothers and Little Rascals, and to me, Abbott and Costello were gold. And my brothers, if it was, and we won the monster ones. They meet Frankenstein. They meet the Invisible Man. They meet Dr. Jekyll and Mr. They meet the Mummy. That stuff was just so classic and so amazing. Is today's generation, are they missing out, or is there kind of a renaissance to that stuff?
0: Well, you know what's interesting is the East Coast has always been Abbott and Costello territory. And I've spent a lot of time on the East Coast going to various conventions, this and that. And Abbott and Costello is gold. There's not, I mean, a child of seven knows who Abbott and Costello is. But out here on the West Coast, I found that there's kind of a lapse because I've done conventions out here where the response is not as great as it is back East. And I think it's because for about 20-some-odd years, Abbott and Costello was non-existent on TV, whereas back East, they had WPIX, Channel 11, showing them constantly. So I get letters and emails from people saying, I remember as a kid going to Sunday Mass, coming home, and immediately turning on Channel 11 for WPIX because they'd always run either the Abbott and Costello television show or they would run a movie. So they grew up with it, and then they raised their kids on Abbott and Costello. But, you know, when I see a younger generation really get behind them, and I see it through people that we sign up for our newsletter. When you get a 20-year-old and they say, I love Abbott and Costello, it's like I want to sit down with them and have a cup of coffee. I love it. You know, it's wonderful. So, you know, but I think that it is, they're gaining more momentum out here on the West Coast, and that's what we want to keep working on.
1: Last question for you, and it's speaking of a guy from my neck of the woods, Joe DiMaggio, and, you know, you think about that hit streak and all the things going on. Did your dad and Joe not only were friends, but he gave him a bat? What was that?
0: Oh, I think it was, okay, he gave him a baseball bat that was signed, and now I'm not into baseball, so forgive me here, okay? Mm-hmm. But I think it was his legendary, you know, shot that...
1: The 56-game hitting streak, that one?
0: That, yes. Uh-huh. Yeah. And he gave it to Dad, and he signed it for him. Joe, in fact, when I interviewed his first wife, Dorothy Arnold, she would laugh, and she'd say, you know, Joe had no sense of humor. You know, he was really dull and boring. He just didn't get it. But she said he would put on the record of Who's On First, and she said, I could hear him howling in the next room. That was the only routine that got him laughing. She said, but any other joke, you know, boom. You know, he would, nothing.

0: But he loved his own first. And I think that, right. that says a lot, you know. Mm-hmm. God bless him, you know. But, you know, it's keeping it alive, and we have another generation behind us keeping Dad and Bubba alive, which is wonderful, through the grandkids. In fact, Dad's great-grandson, Sin Costello Johnson, has launched his own podcast called The Jump. And that's been taking off, and so it's his generation now that can educate the next, you know, his generation and the one coming up behind him.
1: Well, he's an American treasure, and if you want to get Lose on First from St. Martin's Press, it is available in ebook form on Amazon and Barnes and Noble as well. 90th anniversary, it's amazing stuff. Chris Costello, thank you so much for your time and your stories about your dad. It's really great.
0: Thank you so much. I wish we had more time. And you have a great day, and hello to all of your listeners.
1: All right, thank you. I'm Rick Tittle. Let's take a quick break, and we will come on back on Sports Pilot.

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4: 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Then there's 50 feet of crap, and then there's us.

0: quit drinking that haterade and bow down to Ricky T, y'all.
1: Thanks for that, and welcome back to the show. Yeah, you know, I said it's the 70th anniversary of them giving the gold record to the Hall of Fame. If you go to the Baseball Hall of Fame, who's on first is on a video loop downstairs. And how many decades has it been on a loop? But I still laugh. Even though I know what he's going to say, whose wife gets the money? Every penny. Whose wife? Sure does. It's just, it always gets me. But this is one thing that I found interesting when I was looking at Christine, she goes by Chris Costello's book, is that in 1942, now remember, we were caught with our pants down at Pearl Harbor, to say the least, and we did not have a big standing army. But as Eisenhower said, beware of a democracy aroused. And he didn't mean it that way. He meant poking a sleeping bear. But in 1942, we had not done anything. We were just getting ready to land in North Africa, where we had lots of setbacks. Oh, by the way, and the French shot at us as we were landing. That's great. But the government sent out Abbott and Costello on a nationwide tour for war bonds. And in a free country, you just can't come in and say, your car factory is now going to make tanks and give me all your money and we're taking all your funds. We're going to empty out your bank account. No, you have to ask for people for their money. And so they went on a tour to raise war bonds. They went to 22 states in 1942. This is the very beginning. This is before trying to get ready here. 78 cities, and they raised $85 million in 1942. And translate that today, that's $1.7 billion that they raised. But if you think about it, they're the biggest stars in Hollywood, and they're going to come to your town. You want to support the war anyway if you're not off, if you're not going to be in uniform. And what a better way. What a brilliant idea. And they did that sometimes with war heroes, like Manila John when he came back, John Bassaloni. They put him, they go town to town and raise money, and he couldn't take it anymore, and he went back, and after the Army, he joined the Marines, and he ended up getting killed at Iwo Jima. But $1.7 billion. $85 million in 1942. So, American heroes in more ways than one. Thanks for tuning in, and we'll be back tomorrow. We'll do it again, 9 a.m. Pacific time.

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1: Great way to end the show.
2: News this hour from Town Hall. I'm Ken Lorman in Washington.
3: And hello to the great state of Texas. Thank you.
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3: But with your support, 27 days from now, we're going to crush Democrat Communist James Talafrico. We're going to crush him at the ballot box. We're going to send Ken Paxton, who's, remember, he is perhaps the greatest attorney general in the United States of America.
2: Earlier today, President Trump touting Trump accounts, saying they're bigger than anyone imagined in the Oval Office. He said the accounts are historic while celebrating the launch of automatic enrollment into the investment accounts. It's a day to remember in Israel, the Jewish state marking 3 years since Iran